and he also produced that album for John Prine. And I played that after Carsey Blanton did Fishing With You, which was a song sort of dedicated, I guess, to John Prine. Uses some of his lines from some of his songs. So I thought I'd follow Fishing With You with Fish and a Whistle. Seemed to go together. And I first heard that Carsey Blanton Fish and Whistle With You tune right here on Wool Radio. Actually, I was listening to Gary Cogger's show, Living in a... No, it wasn't Living in a Living in. It was his other show. What's it called? Coffee and Eggs. That Sunday morning show. It's the singer-songwriter show. And which he was highlighting Cat Stevens, by the way, which we're going to hear pretty soon. But he threw in that Carsey Blanton tune, and then he played a different song from Bruised Orange. He played That's the Way the World Goes Round, another great John Prine tune off that great album, which might not be his most known album. Anyway, that's where that archive site on our website, wool.fm, comes in handy, because you can just, you never know what you're going to hear listening to some of these locally produced shows. Just people who know a lot about music and like good music and play their good music. And I just pick up a lot. So, and I like to play some of those songs I hear that other people play. Just keep them going. So, and then before that, we heard two from Lucinda Williams. The first one we heard was Sweet Side off of her World Without Tears album. And then we heard Freedom Speaks from her newest album, World's Gone Wrong. And, well, Lucinda certainly has a way with words, and she's just a great songwriter, singer-songwriter. Prior to that, we heard Robert Plant off his new album, Saving Grace, which features Susie Dian. And that song was called It's a Beautiful Day Today. Great sentiment. And today was a beautiful day, wasn't it? It wasn't so hot as before. Another train coming through town. They're busy today. And we start... Oh, no. I got to go way back. That was a long set. We also heard Mavis Staples' Beautiful Strangers, which is a really beautiful song. And it was written by a guy named Kevin Morby. And that's off her new album, which is called Sad and Beautiful World, which was produced by, what's his name? The guy from Wilco. Drawn a blank. But I know what he looks like. Just think of what I'm thinking in my mind, and you'll know who I'm talking about. Then before that, we heard two from Mystery Lights, the band from New York City. That's the daughter on keyboards is the daughter of friends of ours. We heard It's All Right and Can't Sleep Through the Silence. And they're a good band. I want to hear some more of them. I might have to pick up an album or two. All right. That was how I finished the first hour of Border Radio. We got one more hour to go. Before I play some more music, how about this? Penelope Speaks is going to be at the Sandglass Theater coming up. A powerful new adaptation of Sue Goyette's poetic retelling of the Odyssey, where Penelope steps into her own voice in this inventive performance. Penelope is no longer waiting in the background. She becomes a fully realized protagonist, navigating grief, humor, longing, jealousy, and self-discovery, blending poetry, theater, music, and magical realism. The production offers a deeply human reimagining of a classic myth. So this is at the Sandglass Theater. I'm not sure if that means it's a puppet, if it's done with puppets, or if it's a another kind of show. Performed by Keely Eastley, directed by Eric Bass,
The Sandglass Theater is located at 17 Kimball Hill, Putney, Vermont. So that's just up from the church there on the left, if you're going up past the general store. It's going to be playing at 7 p.m. on June 19th and June 20th. So that's a little later this week. And then on June 21st, there's a 5 p.m. showing. Eastley and Bass bring decades of international theater and puppetry experience to this premiere, developed over 2 years of collaboration, a striking new vision of an ancient story told from the inside out. So it is. It's puppetry, but their puppetry there at the Sandglass Theater is absolutely amazing, and it sounds like a great story and adaptation from the Odyssey, which is timely because coming up this summer, there's going to be the big Christopher Nolan production of the Odyssey, a new movie coming out with Matt Damon, which should also prove to be quite interesting. So you really might want to see this, at the Sandglass Theater, starting on Friday, June 19th at 7 p.m. And it's called Penelope Speaks, Penelope in First Person. Huh. Wonder if I can make it to that. That just sounds too good to be true. All right, more music here on Border Radio. I'm going to start this off. I just saw this. It's a new cover of the tune Whiter Shade of Pale. Great tune. This is done by Johnny Blue Skies and the Dark Clouds. How about that?

The choir, Mr. Ron Fair. Booker T, huh?

Yeah, I'm emotionally yours tonight. This is Border Radio. Border Pete with Border Radio, Monday night, 7 to 9. That was the OJs, Emotionally Yours. That's a Bob Dylan tune. That was at the Bob Fest at Madison Square Garden. Oh, when was that? Back in the 90s sometime. The 35th anniversary of Bob Dylan hitting the record stores, I guess. We started that set way back at the top of the hour with Johnny Blue Skies and the Dark Clouds doing a wonderful version of Whiter Shade of Pale. Pretty much one of everybody's favorite songs. Billy Bragg did Tomorrow's Going to Be a Better Day, and that was kind of by request in a sideways kind of way. Somebody wanted to hear Billy Bragg anyway. Sorry about the little silence there. I forgot a certain rule for a second. I've been gone for a few weeks. I forgot that I had to do something to make the sound come out. Anyway, we got it. Then Emmylou Harris did Where Will I Be? The Blackest Lily did Karina. Oh, wait. Karina Bailey Ray, or do I have this backwards? Maybe it was Karina Bailey Ray doing The Blackest Lily. I think I do have that backwards. Then we heard Yusuf or Cat Stevens or both doing Where Do the Children Play? And that was the redo 50 years later. You could tell his voice had a little age to it, which I thought really worked, especially on that song. Love that version. Sid Straw with Michael Stipe of REM doing Future 40s,

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1: Allison Orchard's Strawberry Sunday Celebration, a perfect pairing of a sweet day out. How about that? You can bring the family, check out the cars, and enjoy a festive day at the orchard. That's off of Route 12 in Walpole. I can see Allison's Orchard from my house. Okay, and one last thing. There's a special series of conversations and presentations featuring local luminaries sharing their craft, creativity, and stories in the North Barn continues on June 18th. Each week spotlights a different expert, including a gardener, filmmaker, poet, and musician. This week, the series continues with Wild Resilience, a poetry reading by Emma Paris. The 2025 Vermont Youth Poet Laureate is an undergraduate student at Bennington College studying poetry and environmental science. Good combination. So food will be provided by RVQ Smokehouse and Taste of Wantastegak. Doors open at 5 p.m. with the reading beginning at 6 p.m. on Thursday, June 18th. The series is supported in part by Vermont Humanities, and this takes place at the Retreat Farm, which is at 45 Farmhouse Square in Brattleboro. That's the Local Luminary Series with poet Emma Paris in Brattleboro at the Retreat Farm at 45 Farmhouse Square in Brattleboro. Okay, let's get on with the music. What do we got left? It looks like we're going to start this set off with, the wonderful, beautiful Tanya Donnelly and a song called Acrobat. Oh, just better. There we go. Ha, I got it.

Is that all there is, really? That was Christina from 1980. A Lieber and Stoller song that she took a few liberties with. We also heard David Bowie, Watch That Man, Tanya Donnelly with Acrobat. And that's that set. Hey, I'm out of time. So thanks for listening. Thanks for supporting Wool Radio. I'll be back with Border Radio next Monday night at 7 o'clock. And then July 5th on Sunday, I'll be here with Where the Grass is Greener. Hey, I enjoyed bringing you 2 hours of music. Let's do it again sometime. See you next week.

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3: Welcome to What's My Wine? This is WOOL FM Radio 91.5 out of Bellows Falls, Vermont. Today we're going to be looking at wines from throughout France, actually, and beyond. The subject of our program is rosé wines. And here we are at the brink of summer, so what could be more beautiful than looking at a glass of chilled rosé wine and getting into the spirit of the summer? So we actually have a lineup of perhaps 8 rosé wines to try from all throughout France and different regions. Today we have a conversation among Keith Zimmerman, myself, Cynthia Reeves, Joe Canini, and we each have come with several bottles of rosés that we particularly know and love, and then some new vintners, new styles of winemaking, rosé, that we'll be exploring today. To get started, I think what we have is a wine from the south of France. It's called Bila Haute.
4: So this wine is produced by a fairly large producer called Chapoutier, originally based in the Rhone Valley, but they've expanded into the Pays d'Oc and the Languedoc area to start producing wines. Languedoc is like the largest wine growing area in France, but it had for many, many years just been producing bulk grapes. But in the more recent time, a number of vintners have been going to that area to start exploring and improving the quality of the wines there. There also aren't as many restrictions in that area. If they want to be more experimental, in other words, they can try different blends of grapes in that particular area of France. So that's appealing to some younger winemakers, though Chapoutier is, at least the house is an older house. But let me just describe a little bit the rosé winemaking. Rosés are always from red grapes, or they should always be from red grapes. And the inside of a grape has no color. So all the color from these wines, these light pink rosé wines, come from skin, the skin contact of a red grape. There are a couple of ways to get the color. One with the least amount of color is a direct pressing, where you pick the grapes, destem them, and then put them in the press. And depending on the amount of time you're squeezing the juice out of those, that'll pick up some color from the grape. And then the real key there is to keep oxygen so that they don't turn brown.
3: How do you do that? How do you keep oxygen?
4: In today's world, they'd be putting gas on them, so either nitrogen or carbon dioxide. So that's one way. And then taking that, it's similar to the direct pressing, but they take the juice and some of the grapes and they macerate for, say, 6 to maybe the longest amount of time would be 48 hours, typically be 12 to 24 hours, and they leave the juice in contact with the skin. That is the most common way to produce a rosé. Now, there's another way called saigner, which means bleeding. Usually what's happening there is that you've got a winemaker who's making red wine that he or she wants to concentrate the color or the flavor. So they draw off some juice that they will make into rosé, but they're really kind of focused on improving the red wine. So I think probably in Provence or these areas where they really concentrate on rosés, they would say that's not the best way to make a rosé, because you're really talking about a winemaker who's making a red wine rather than rosé.
3: Than actually intending to make the rosé.
4: There is a little bit of blending whites and red wines in the Champagne area, and there are a few others where the color rosé is a little bit with a blended grape. But in these wines we're tasting today, those should all be fermented and not blended from a white wine and a red wine. In the case of one of these wines, which is Tavel Rosé from the Rhone Valley, in that area it is legal to add some white grapes to the juice. However, that has to be co-fermented. So the red grapes and the white grapes have to be fermented together.
3: And you mentioned champagne. So let's be clear, we're not going to be tasting any of the Brut Rosé champagnes.
4: Not today.
3: Which would be a sparkling wine, of course. No Cremant rosés. These are all still. And it's just maybe interesting to note that there is a great variety of color to these wines. The first one that we're tasting has such a beautiful sort of pale rosé, pale pink. And then the final wine that we'll be tasting, not that this was intentional to organize the flight of wines this way, but by happenstance, the final wine is almost like a claret. It's a beautiful, beautiful ruby.
5: I'm so interested in this, the way it is laid out in front of us here with the color gradation. That comes from how they were vinified, for sure. Also comes from the grapes that are used. And so we're going to see a very wide variety of grape varietals throughout this flight and this tasting. That interests me because then it changes everything about what you might serve with it. We'll bring this back to food, I think, a lot of times, because rosé is possibly the most food-friendly category of wine.
3: Yes, because we always have this idea that, like, white wines are always with chicken and fish, and red wines with et cetera. And so the rosés sort of straddle a wide range of foods and food types and styles of cooking, from, you know, Asian foods all the way through to Mediterranean food. So it'll be fun if we get that far in the conversation.
4: I think
3: so. This Bille Haute, this is from the southern part of France. And so what's interesting about this flight of wines is that we're going to be visiting these different regions of France, some of which are so small, and they take their entire identity from their wine production and their olive oil production, for example. So this Bille Haute is from the Roussillon region, which is an area of France that I visited recently. One of the attributes of that area is the Camargue, which is that amazing delta where the Rhone River empties out into the Mediterranean. And you have these long, long, long, broad salt flats and marshlands that go right out into the Mediterranean Sea with seagrasses and seabirds. It's just so beautiful.
5: It's spectacular.
3: Yeah. Yeah. It's really, really lovely. I've only had one little taste of this wine, and it has a salinity to it.
5: Yes. Yeah. I think we're going to find that in a lot of these wines. That minerality, you know, because it's a lot of times, especially in the south of France, very kind of inhospitable soil. So right away, good place for wine. They love to struggle. Vines love to struggle and go roots very deep to get what they need, nutrients-wise, water-wise. I think we'll see a lot of minerality in these wines. That's one of the reasons I really like them. But this wine is actually, having tasted it, it's really bright, but it also has this mouth-watering stone fruit quality, like a nectarine that's almost ripe or something.
3: Yep, that's
5: so I really
3: good.
5: Like it. And we have three grape varietals here, Cinsault, Grenache, and Syrah. Grenache is probably featured a little bit heavy. That really nice red fruit profile comes from that. But the Cinsault also would provide that as part of the party.
3: And the Syrah is like the body.
5: Structure.
3: Yeah.
5: Yeah.
4: You can add a little pepper sometimes.
5: Yeah.
4: Although I was with you, Joe, because I wasn't thinking apricot or
3: nectarine.
4: But my initial was sort of a peachy thing going on. So is that nectarine? Yeah, I think you maybe nailed it.
5: Oh, it's good. I think it's really nice. Price points here throughout the day are going to be reasonable in the reasonable area. But I think this is a very reasonable. Charpoutier, as a négociant, has different levels of wine that he introduces his house to the world with. And this would be one of them on the lower end, but the quality is certainly there. It's really
3: nice
5: wine.
3: You know, when I saw this at the wine shop, this was a wine store just outside of Boston, and I saw Charpoutier, and I thought, oh, I remember this name. You know, I think there's good quality here, so it's worth trying. But it's a wine that's new to me, even though I would say for the most part, the rosé wines that I've tried are from generally this part of France. You know, Roussillon and
5: the Var. Mm-hmm, yeah,
3: mm-hmm. Provence. Provence sort of has its name with the rosé wines, right?
5: Yeah. And again, the grapes are grown throughout this whole southern area. Grenache is a big grower. Mourvèdre is another one that features in some of these wines. And I would say it's Cinsault is probably harder to find. You know, I think he went to the Gard district to find this vineyard for the Cinsault.
3: So he went out to find the vineyard that would grow the grapes
5: Correct.
3: That he needed for the profile of wine.
5: procure the grapes and use them. Now, he has an estate there, so he has a estate fruit as well. But I think he may have gone off estate and either bought the vineyard with the Sanso or just contracts for the grapes.
4: He probably does. I mean, it's a big producer. So my guessing is that they would certainly buy too.
5: Yeah.
4: The vineyards that he owns, I think they're higher.
5: They are the higher
4: level wines would be made from those. Yeah.
3: Yeah. You know, I love that description. It's always nice to be reminded about the vines themselves. They have such deep roots, and sometimes the roots are 30, 40, up to 60 feet. I think there's actually vines in southern Italy that might be like 100 feet of root systems into the ground. Anyway, what you said a few minutes ago, Joe, is that the vines have to struggle. It actually produces better fruit. And the similarity is with herbs. And when an herb plant like rosemary, you know, if it has to struggle, the intensity of the herbaceous quality really comes through, right? And so I love that there's a similarity between the vines and herbs.
5: Yeah, well, and there's not only a similarity, there is a juxtaposition. Because
4: there sure is.
5: I mean, throughout this whole area in the South, if you find a vineyard anywhere, you go to the borders of that vineyard. There'll usually be a pine forest, if there's a forest at all, or scrub brush, and that scrub brush will be full of wild rosemary and thyme. It's
4: and
5: amazing.
4: Sage
5: and everything.
3: And you get the scent of it through the air, actually.
5: You do. You totally get that. And you know, that smell that comes from that undergrowth in the South, they call it the garrigue, you know, and it's such a prominent thing in culture, et cetera, that they gave it its own name because it's a combination of all those things together.
3: Well, so Bila Haute, Roussillon, and I don't know if we have any other wine from the Roussillon region. Do we in this lineup?
5: No.
3: I think this is the only one, which is surprising because when you think of rosé wines from France, you think southern France. But here we've at least represented, and I think well, with this wine, Bila Haute, and that is spelled B-I-L-A, the new word, H-A-U-T, which means high. So the high Bila. Like most of these rosé wines, it's fairly light in alcohol content. This is 12.5%. And this wine is actually from 2024, so fairly young and very fresh, very vibrant wine as far as what my palate is picking up.
5: Love it, yeah. And I think that something that should be said is that most rosés are meant to be drunk young. There are some that can last a few years, maybe 5 years, but they don't last in my cellar that long. They tend to go first, especially when the weather's warm. But, you know, the current vintage is a great place to start. Open the bottle and have at it. These are not meant to hang around too long in the cellar.
3: Well, and with this quality of wine, at least just even at this first tasting, why hold back?
5: Agreed.
3: Open the wine, enjoy it. It's a hot afternoon. It's beautiful. So we have the next wine in the lineup. This is actually imported by Kermit Lynch. And I think that we've mentioned Kermit Lynch as an importer on a prior show because, you know, there are some importers that have been in the business for a very long period of time. They have a consistently strong portfolio with a good quality, a broad enough portfolio that there's always new offerings that are being made available through this importer. Again, you know, because I'm always learning and I'm just learning, you know, about many of these wines. When I see a Kermit Lynch on the label, I think, okay, I'm interested enough to want to try what he's bringing in.
5: And I've been fairly interested in wine for the last 30 years. And when I started, Kermit Lynch was the source for French country wines, a broad array of small family-run properties that he brought life to. He brought a market in the United States with him. He brought marketing expertise. He brought label expertise. He did a lot for a lot of these properties. He still has probably the first brand he ever represented in his portfolio because he supports
3: them. Boy, that says a lot.
5: Says a lot. I mean, he has had Domaine Tompier for 50 years, I think, you know.
3: Wow.
5: And that was one of the first wines that
3: But you're saying that he started by importing rosé wines?
5: Small rosé and other, you know, red, white, and rosé, but from small producers.
3: And does that mean then that he was traveling there and meeting these producers and visiting their vineyards and
5: he was
3: curating,
5: you know, handpicked
4: nice.
5: Selections.
3: Yeah,
5: and there were a few very well known importers in the United States that have a reputation like that, but Kermit's is at the top of the top of the heap.
3: Well, I find that I always have confidence. Rosenthal.
5: Exactly.
3: Yeah.
5: Rosenthal would be another one. Keith, what about this wine? This is...
4: The Gris?
5: So
4: this is Domaine de Fonsante. Gris de Gris, it's from the area of Corbière, which is also not that far from the Languedoc or even...
5: To the north of it.
4: To the north of that... heading towards Bordeaux or the Dordogne. I didn't look at the map on this one, but that's what I remember. Yeah. Also pretty hot climate, dry part of France is my recollection. It's a Gris de Gris. They call this one. So it's, what did you say, Joe? It's a Grenache Gris, I think, is the grape.
5: It's Grenache Gris, yeah.
4: And it looks like it's just picked and pressed immediately. It's just
5: direct press,
4: a direct press, very pale, hint of salmon color, maybe.
5: Cooked shrimp almost. It's a little color.
4: A little bit of pink. My hunch is it's going to be more towards a white wine style of a rosé.
3: Can I ask you, like when I saw this label and Gris de Gris, I'm always attracted to the Pinot Gris grape. I think there are wines from Hungary. Tokaj Gris, is that a white grape, right? So these are white wine grapes that have a certain characteristic to them. So is there any relation between what we're tasting now and what I'm trying to describe in terms of this term Gris?
4: I'm not sure how this comes about. Grenache Gris would be maybe a lighter red grape.
5: It's still a red grape.
4: It's a red grape. So it's not like a Pinot Gris, which is a white grape. So, but maybe towards a little bit of rose color.
5: They call it gray, right? Yeah. So it's kind of has the color of red wine grape, but it almost like the skin has washed out, or there's a film on it or something. Kind of that kind of thing. So the color is coming from the direct pressing, whatever little contact it has with those skins. But the Grenache flavor profile is pretty unmistakable. And I've had straight Grenache white wines from the south of France, and they are very lively, very fruity, very alive. And this reminds me of that.
3: And those are attributes of in your opinion, of the Grenache.
5: Of the profile
3: of the Grenache.
5: Of the Grenache Gris in particular, mm-hmm. or the Grenache.
3: And I'm glad you said that, Joe. Gris, G-R-I-S, in French means gray.
5: Yeah.
3: So in other words, these are a slightly different coloration of a white grape. So I have to say, I'm sure that this wine is just like super delicious with food. It doesn't have some of the character to me that the first wine did. I don't know if you guys are finding the same thing, but...
4: I don't find it as... The acidity is pronounced as the first one. I actually really like the mouthfeel of this wine.
5: Rounder.
4: A bit rounder. I think the aroma is a little more pronounced than the first wine. Still has berries going on, raspberry, strawberry. And again, I think the peach or nectarine kind of thing in the aroma. I don't detect a lot of mineral.
5: It's soft, quite
3: yes,
5: lovely,
3: it's softer,
5: fruity.
3: Yeah.
5: But I think that mouthfeel, for me, allows you to go a little bit stronger with food. This would be pretty wonderful with fish, even with a light mustard sauce or something like that. I think it would work really, really well.
3: Ooh, that's nice.
5: Yeah,
3: really, I totally see that.
5: And that would kind of amp up the acidity that's not quite there, but it would... It would carry the mustard because of the body of the wine. But I like this. I've liked both of them. I mean, I think they're slightly different, and I think we can pick up those differences, both in terms of the grape, the weight. The colors are pretty similar, actually.
3: And the colors are beautiful.
5: Yeah, they are beautiful.
3: Really, really beautiful.
5: But it's just great to be able to go through a style of wine and hit so many grape varietals.
3: Before we go on to tasting number 3, I wanted to say again, you're listening to WOOL Black Sheep Radio in Bellows Falls. The program is called What's My Wine?, where we explore different wines from regions throughout the world. And today, we're doing something a little bit different. We're looking at rosé wines. So they are hailing from all parts of France, and actually we have one wine from, I believe, northern Spain as well. We're having a very, very interesting challenge here. We have 8 rosé wines in front of us. And if you're interested, there's a website. It's called whatsmywineradio.com. And it will show you all of the wines that we're tasting and give you some of the background on the various vintners and importers where we've sourced these various wines. So, Keith, what do you see for number 3? Where are we going in terms of region?
4: We're going to the Sancerre, which is in the Loire Valley.
3: Oh, nice.
4: This wine is Domaine du Caru. It's a 2024. And the grape variety is
5: Pinot Noir.
4: 100%.
3: Did you bring 100%. This one?
4: I brought this one. Yeah, and all these wines, we buy them and bring them in. There's no...
3: no rhyme or reason.
4: No, nobody's... you know, yeah, just so, you know, with just wines that look interesting to us.
3: Yes,
4: it's
3: exactly.
4: Kind of how we would have a dinner, you know, it's just somebody brings some wines and I'm looking, Cynthia usually lays out food for us for these little radio shows and there's curried chicken sausage and shrimp in front of us and artichoke dip and cheeses.
3: Well, it's just in case we lose our energy and have to find the will to continue, you know.
5: Eight is a lot to taste, but I think we're up to the challenge.
4: Yeah,
5: right?
4: I think so too.
5: So I brought this one. I'm always fascinated by it because rosé is made in the Loire River Valley, which is quite a bit further north than the wines we've tasted so far. And it's made in a couple different ways. It's made, they call it the Rosé de Loire, is made oftentimes with Cabernet Franc as the primary grape, which is the red grape used a lot in the Loire River Valley. Sancerre itself has its own rosé and separate appellation, and that has to be 100% Pinot Noir. So it's different.
3: Is that what this is?
5: It is, and it's different even in the case of the Loire. You know, it's kind of, I wouldn't say probably not unique, but very different. And production is smaller for sure. They you know, Sancerre White is one of the most popular white wines in the world, so they're focused mostly on that. So I would say these are passion projects where someone, in this case, the Dominique family has had or the Roger family. I'm sorry, Dominique is the
3: Roger,
5: owner now. Yeah.
3: Mm-hmm.
5: They've been at it for a while. The vines themselves that they're using are over 30 years old. We have a high elevation position of the vineyard. So again, we've talked before in this program about diurnal temperature. You know, they have that in this area because of the elevation. But all in all, this is 3 hectares or 7 acres of Pinot Noir under vine by this producer. So that's really small. They gotta really want to make this rosé. This vineyard has a perfect sort of clay limestone blend, and they said this is where Pinot Noir should grow, and then it's been there for a while.
3: Nice.
5: 30 years. Yeah.
3: Nice. Well, Sancerre, you know, itself is always a wine that evokes quality. You know, you think about ordering a very nice white wine at dinner. If you were looking down a wine list, you'd think, I'll order the Sancerre, right?
5: Yeah.
3: And so now tell me, in tasting this, it's something that you've had before, Jay?
5: Yeah.
3: So,
5: yeah. No, I've had several vintages of this over the years. I really like this producer. But, I mean, to me, I do get the Pinot Noir aromatics. It gets ratified, I guess, in the mouth. It's certainly different than the first two. It's enjoyable, but I wouldn't say it's off the charts.
4: It lingers longer in the mouth than those other two. This one is more typical of the Pinot Noir.
5: It's more interest there towards the end. Yeah,
4: but they're good. They're all good.
5: This is the 2023 vintage, I think.
3: Yeah, this label as well. And now, I mean, this is another sort of fine point about what it is to find good wine merchants. This is Fleet Street.
5: It is.
3: That, again, you know, like Moore Brothers in New York, you know, there are people who bring in wines.
5: And that is their import company. Moore Brothers imports through Fleet Street.
3: Through Fleet Street.
5: Yeah.
3: Oh,
5: That's owned. So same thing as Kermit Lynch in a way, except it's a direct buying into a store, whereas Kermit is buying production and then putting it out through a distribution network. So it's a little different. This allows for even smaller properties to be represented directly.
3: And actually, I thought it was the other way around, that Fleet Street was such a big aggregator that, you know, it would just be all the big... He would handle the big guns.
5: Yeah, that particular wine store, the owner and founder of that was for years the sommelier at Le Bec Fin, right?
3: Oh,
5: in Philadelphia, which is one of the great restaurants that's ever been around in this country. So he started early on, I think, having all these relationships. And then when he left the restaurant business, he said, I think I know what we can do. And it's really hard to get wine importation licenses and all that sort of thing. But Fleet Street was the effort. And then when he got enough, he had one store in Delaware. And so he has maybe 4 stores now? 3. Yeah, New York, Delaware, and Pennsylvania.
4: New Jersey.
5: Gotcha. Really good wine merchants as well. It's all about quality and consistency.
3: Well, you know, I'm just mentioning this because as somebody who's always trying to find interesting and new and different wines to try, Kermit Lynch comes up. If I see Fleet Street, I think, oh, that's, you know, I want to see what they're doing. Like, in other words, these are sort of monikers of a certain level of discernment
5: right.
3: around the wine. And I follow that.
5: And closer to home, we had and still have Vineyard Brands, which was founded by a fellow named Robert Haas, a brilliant, brilliant guy. And his operation was located in Chester, Vermont.
4: It is interesting when you find an importer. It's just handy to find some, you know, pay attention to who that distributor is or importer is. And if you like the wines, then you can start to feel like, okay, I can trust that.
3: You know, it's interesting. As you're talking about that, I'm thinking, you know, when I was first starting to try to understand wine and buy wine, and, you know, you stand in front of these shelves that have like hundreds of bottles of wine on them, but they're graded, like the top shelf is the more expensive wines, and you have mid-grade, second shelf, etc. And what I'm finding now is that because I'm learning more about these smaller producers and discrete regions, the middle shelf often has
5: Absolutely.
3: Wines that are far more interesting to me, and they're really competitively priced because people generally haven't explored them enough. They haven't gotten as popular. And I also find that some of the wines on the top shelf, they're so overblown now in terms of price and alcohol content.
5: Yeah.
3: that yeah. I just, you know, it's not the place where I just first instinctively go to search out an interesting wine. So it's maybe worth
5: second shelf
3: noting
5: girl.
3: That.
5: You're a second shelf girl.
3: I'm a second shelf girl. Well,
5: and I think that's fine. Because
3: curious.
5: I think most people buy wine from the second shelf. I mean, you mm-hmm. know. The wine on the top shelf doesn't move very fast, given the price points and all that sort of stuff. So they might get away with having, if they could get a case of something expensive or whatever, it might be there for 6 months or 8 months or whatever.
4: Yeah, and depending on the store, how's its, you know, what's the temperature variation in that store?
5: Yeah,
4: is it too hot?
5: Exactly.
4: Is it going up and down? Which, you know, is temperature rises and falls, the wines expand in the bottle, and that pushes the cork. So you can have a spoiled wine from, you know, how that's been stored.
3: Oh, that's interesting, yes.
4: So you also want to be careful about the store and
5: right.
4: those wines on the top
5: shelf. How long do you think it's been there?
4: Exactly. How much dust is on them, you know, so.
5: Yeah, but, you know, as long as we're talking about stores, I think we've mentioned this in one of the programs before, but especially if you're new to this world, lean on a good wine merchant. Like, go, even the big stores, it's overwhelming. There's so many things, but there are five or six people restocking or whatever, and it's their job to know these wines. Many of them have purchased the wines. If you can find that person,
3: that's great advice. Yeah.
5: Latch on to him, mm-hmm. and, you know, just say, here's what I want to spend, and this is kind of what I like, and this is what I like to eat, and they will direct you to some
3: for sure.
5: mind-blowing experiences.
3: Yes.
5: And stuff that, and I do the same thing, and I've kind of been at it a long time, and I still, there's a guy named Michael at Total Wine at West Springfield. And when I see him, I'm like, hey, what's new that you like, right? And because he's tasting a lot.
3: And they have a
5: great
3: selection
5: there.
3: They I think it's Table and Vine.
5: Table
3: and
5: Vine, correct.
3: Table
5: yeah,
3: and Vine.
5: That's
3: yeah.
5: right.
3: Yeah. You know, we have this idea that rosé is going to be light and perhaps not as complex or interesting, but they're actually made to be light, fresh, and fruity, crisp, and refreshing. With this, as we've already noted, this wide variety of color, from warm salmon to actually kind of a ruby, a beautiful ruby. In the write-up, they were saying, you know, that these are most often Grenache-based rosés, but already we can see in the three wines that we've tasted the variety of grapes that have gone into each of the wines that we've tried. The fourth wine, Massarelli. Right? Is that the vintner?
5: Massarelli, yeah.
3: Massarelli. So talk to me a little bit about this producer, Joe, because, you know, this is such a big name that I think, right?
5: It's
3: I
5: a mean, big name, yeah.
3: It's a big, they're a big producer. It's
5: very,
3: right?
5: very successful. Mm-hmm. We're in Italy now,
3: yep.
5: and we're in the Montepulciano area, which is facing the Adriatic. We did a show on Montepulciano Reds.
3: And l'Abruzzo.
5: Mm-hmm. L'Abruzzo, yeah. Mm-hmm. And so we are in the Abruzzo. We are in one of the four main areas, and the Massarelli family, this winery is actually now run by wife Marina and daughter Lee. I was fascinated to see, and they make a big deal out of two things on their website, family history. This was all only done and put together, this portfolio, since 1981. Quite a stable of wines. I counted 19 wines that they make, in various regions, most of them in Italy, but sometimes some in Slovakia. The family itself is they clearly had a lot of money to invest and have, I think, done so pretty wisely. 54% of the people in the company are women. The other thing about their commitment is to sustainability and the environment, and they have a huge commitment to that.
3: Huh.
5: But this would be the line that would be the entry-level wine, and they have several bottlings of this. They have a Trebbiano on the white side. They have a Montepulciano on the red side, but this sits in between. It'd be interesting to taste this rosé. I think we found this when we were talking about the Abruzzo show. I think we decided, let's just keep it for a rosé show, and I think it fits in really nicely. I mean, the color of this is, we've moved off the pale salmon, and we're moving to a more colored expression of the Montepulciano.
3: Now, didn't we, when we did the show on the Abruzzo region, didn't we note that the rosé wines, they were called rosato? And so that is the Italian equivalent, yes, of a rosé wine. So we have a rosato.
4: Yes, it is.
3: For me, when I first tasted this, it has sort of an orange peel quality around the edges to it, and a little dried apricot coming through. In other words, this taste profile for me is very different than what we tasted this
4: way. I would absolutely agree with that.
5: It's really nice, though.
3: It's beautiful, it's nice. Beautiful. But, you know, again, this could go with such a wide variety of foods.
5: Montepulciano, like when we tasted the reds in that show, they were very, very varied, very different, very delicious. But I almost feel like this rosé is meaty somehow. You
3: exactly.
5: know, it's bigger.
3: I was thinking it could go with a pork dish. It would just be beautiful with that.
5: But when you said apricots, like really like candied almost. I mean, it's not a sweet wine. It's very dry, but it's got a great fruit profile. It also has acidity that, you know, we need this for the food. We really just need to offset some of the fats in food. This would be a really versatile wine.
3: I'm so pleasantly surprised, because whatever the psychology is, I would see this label and I would think, oh my God, they're such a big producer. I'm going to try to find something that's a little lesser known. And it will be more interesting. And yet, tasting this wine, I find it to be tremendously interesting.
5: Yeah, and I think one of the reasons for that may be that there's quite a good latitude that they have here in terms of what grapes are added. I know it's primarily Montepulciano, but they basically talk about various grape varieties added. And it could be Cabernet, because it's an IGT wine. And IGT wines in Italy release the winemaker from any constraints that there might exist in the what they call their control denomination. And so he can add Cabernet or Merlot to the Montepulciano, which might say a lot about the color and the flavor profile as well. Very interesting. I think, I'm glad we brought this one back into the rosé tasting, because it's nice to compare it to the other.
4: It's very different. It's kind of a coral color. It's a bit darker. It's a lovely, lovely, lovely color.
3: I'm glad that we have something representing Italy, because we've actually given some nice attention to wines coming from Italy in general, at least in the range of programs that we've done thus far. I like that, because Italy, just, I feel like it's a powerhouse that's just coming into its own in terms of the range and breadth and depth of wines that are coming out of Italy.
5: And quality.
3: Quality and from all parts of that country. So this is just another testimonial. And again, I love that it comes from Abruzzo. As we noted in our program, the Abruzzo region was known, I think, for very commercial wines and wines that, you know, were a little flabby around the edges. It wasn't known for very finely crafted wines.
5: Quantity, and not quality,
3: exactly.
5: For some time.
3: And now that's shifting. And this is emblematic of a changing profile of wine from Abruzzo.
5: From a lifestyle standpoint, I see wines like this and it transports me right into some sunny piazza where you're sitting, and you know,
3: lovely.
5: Well, let's have a little lunch here. Well, please. You know, could you bring us some rosé? In Abruzzo, they would probably bring you this in a pitcher or something like that. And even on the website itself of the family, their suggested pairing for this wine is pasta with cherry tomatoes and pizza. And
3: well, there you
5: that's
3: go.
5: That's lunch.
3: Yeah,
5: you
3: know, right.
5: It's a perfect lunch.
4: That's really curious. Well,
5: yeah.
3: Before we go on to the next wine, I'm just going to remind you that this is Black Sheep Radio out of Bellows Falls, Vermont. And the program is What's My Wine? This program is exploring the rosé wines, the profile of wine that we're finding is coming from various parts of France, also Italy. We have a wine from Slovenia, as well as northern Spain. The conversation is between Joe Canini, Keith Zimmerman, I'm Cynthia Reeves, and What's My Wine Radio. foresthistory.com is a resource where you can find the wines, the labels of the wines that we're tasting, as well as more information about each of the wines in our flight of eight in this program. So we've got wine number five coming up, and this is one that I have been very interested in tasting. It's called Picasso, if I'm pronouncing that correctly, and it's a rosé wine made from the Barbera grapes from Slovenia. It's handpicked and fermented, and they have not added any yeasts. So why would they put that on the label, that they haven't added any yeast? Is that unusual?
5: It's not that unusual, but I mean, I think it's more of a crafted wine. It's like indigenous yeasts in the winery or what are present, right, Keith, in terms of fermenting this?
4: So up until maybe 50 years ago, 60 years ago or so, all wine was just was fermenting by the yeast that was in the vineyard. So there's lots of yeast in the vineyard. So then there was a change, and so you can buy commercial yeast, and there's probably yeast that you could buy called rosé, for example. And what that does, when you inoculate your juice with a particular yeast, all that yeast sort of wins the battle in terms of the nutrients that are in the juice. And so that creates a certain flavor profile based on that particular yeast. When you use the indigenous yeast that ferment at different times, you know, some faster than others, it gets a complexity that you can't get when you inoculate with a commercial yeast. The chance is, with the commercial yeast, you're pretty sure your fermentation is going to go well. If you use indigenous yeast, sometimes you can have problems or it's not fermenting as well. So it's just, it's a skill level in terms of the winemaker and how they get the wine started in the fermentation and keep it fermenting.
3: So can I ask you, I mean, this is maybe a redundant question, but, you know, when you make sourdough bread, you're actually using the wild yeast that's in your atmosphere that's, you know, naturally occurring in the air. So is that basically the same thing that's happening with the kind of yeast that is present on the skins of the grape?
4: Yes. You know, a lot of these wines that we're tasting, you know, they've been hundreds of years, if not thousands of years, of growing grapes in those, on that property, on that land. And those yeasts have
5: flourished.
4: Right. And
5: along with the wine.
4: Along with the wine. So it's in gone through mutations and all that stuff. So it's just really related to that piece of property. That's why today, in today's world, it's fun for a lot of the winemakers to use a more hands-off approach and control the winemaking with little
5: intervention. Right?
4: Yeah. They're concentrating on growing, you know, growing the wine in the vineyard versus hauling things into the winery and messing with the juice.
3: Manipulating the juice
4: there.
5: Very interesting you say that, because I believe, like, if you're interested in a sense of what the terroir is, then the yeast are definitely part of that equation. And if you start introducing other things, maybe you're not exactly staying true to that terroir, because it exists. The last wine we taste before this one, the founder who worked for French producers before he made this winery come to life, he said, I have two wineries. I have the one behind the walls, and I have the one under the sky. And that is exactly what you want to have in a winemaker, someone who respects
3: It
5: is he's been given and husbands that, and that whole environmental push that he makes. I mean, it's all about preserving that, right?
3: Yeah.
5: And enhancing it along the way.
3: This particular vineyard, it's in the Vipava Valley on the border of Slovenia. So this is just north of Trieste, which is the Italian port city at the very top of Italy on the eastern side. And of course, naturally, like all of that topography around that very top of the Adriatic, the area is made up of steep hills. It's where the Alps collide with the more moderate, mild Mediterranean climate from the Adriatic. So these vineyards are located on the steep, what is called the karst mountaintops, where the temperature is very cool and the soil contains a mineral-rich marl, which makes a very helpful natural drainage when there's rainfall. This is 100% Barbera. That's why I got the wine, because I thought, oh, a Barbera grape in a rosé style. How
5: sure.
3: Great. To me, this is tasting a little sweet.
5: The fruit would be ample here. Yeah, I'm not sure if it's vinified 100% dry. The fact that what you said earlier, that Barbera grows almost everywhere in Italy. At one point, this was probably Italy, right? Because that whole area in Trieste, I mean, it's moved back and forth. So I'm not surprised that the Barbera got introduced there at all. Because if you drew a line directly to the west, you would end up in like the Val d'Aosta, something like that. And that is classic area for good Barbera.
3: Mm-hmm.
5: But in this case, not so much the coolness of the mountains, more the warmth of the sea. And so I think what we're getting is just like a very ripe Barbera.
3: It
5: soft.
3: Has that quality of, yes, a lot of ripeness and softness.
4: Yeah, because the acidity is not strong in this wine.
3: No. It's, I mean, not.
4: It is. It's all about a riper fruit. Can feel that sweetness that you're talking about.
3: I mean, when I taste this wine, I think some nice ripe and pungent cheeses with this would be really a nice foil.
5: It might be nice just cheeses. By, you know, I want a glass of wine and it's sunny out. I don't have really anything to go with it. Maybe I'll just have this and it would work fine.
4: Those of you listening, we poured these wines, so they've been warming up as we've talked. This wine, to me, I'd like it chilled more. I like the others a little bit warmer, but this particular wine in this style...
3: Well, I think it would temper the like sweetness a little bit.
5: You know? I think it might... Usually when you just put a little more chill, it sometimes amplifies the fruit, and so maybe it would amplify the fruit, but not the sugar.
4: Maybe.
3: That's a good distinction, huh?
5: You can have a wonderfully fruity wine, which is like so dry, right?
3: Yeah,
5: and
3: that's right.
5: It has that acidic component, but it's got that great sweetness of fruit.
4: So what do you smell in this?
3: I mean, there's definitely fruit there, which is lovely. But there's something else, and I can't quite put my finger on it.
5: You want to take a stab at it?
4: I'm struggling a little bit. I get a little mintiness.
5: I was going to say, I would go camphor.
4: Camphor, maybe that's a better thing.
5: Maybe. Okay. You know, there's some kind of vegetal thing. It's not vegetal to the point of being distracting.
4: No.
5: It's off-putting in any way, but it's different than the wines we've had so far.
4: Absolutely. They're different grapes, and they're from different growing areas.
3: You know, for what it's worth, consistently across the board, these have all been 12.5% alcohol, so they're not heavy. There's no big commitment. You know, you can just enjoy it.
5: It's a date. It's not a relationship.
3: That's right.
5: It's just
3: that's right.
5: Date.
3: It's a date, man. Well, it's very interesting tasting a wine from this region, Slovenia.
4: I would go back to that. Maybe a little cotton candy, and that's not in a terrible way. It's just, it's got that little bit of sweetness going on.
3: At the top.
4: Yeah. In the bottom, maybe the camphor is, trying to think what that fruit is down there. It's very fragrant, but it's hard to find it.
3: I almost have a little like rosemary at the bottom.
4: This little herbaceous thing. Mm-hmm. Yeah.
5: Pretty attractive wine, just different.
4: Yeah, it's fun. It's fun. You know, stepping out of your zone. I mean, I've never had this wine before. I don't know if I've even had a wine from Slovenia.
5: I have not.
4: It's fun to try them.
3: Especially after we had done a show on the Nebbiolo. And in that same region in Piemonte, there are Barbera wines that are so well known from that region. And they fit beautifully into that flight of Dolcetto, Barbera, yes. Barbaresco, Barolo. Barbera being the one that stands out because it's the non-Nebbiolo profile of wine. So now I kind of want to taste a Barbera wine from Piedmont and this, and just to see if there's any, like, what's the kinship there? What's the natural link?
5: That's almost where I think I was going before. I think this is going to be fruitier than even a good Barbera from the Dosta.
3: Because of the natural
5: change.
3: Yeah.
5: I mean, I just think the temperature is warmer. We get riper fruit probably here.
4: So this is it. Do you know what the elevation of this wine was, Cynthia?
3: They said that it was at the top of those hillsides, and it was part of the same Alps range.
5: The foothills of the Alps.
3: At the very, very top of the Adriatic. So I'm sure that there's some elevation.
5: Worthy. I'm glad you brought that.
3: Yes, very different.
5: I think the next one goes back to sort of the classic, though.
3: Where are we going?
5: We're going to the Domaine Vigneret Bandol Rosé. So the Bandol is kind of, it's the litmus test to me. It's the top of the pops. And it's partly because the grape varietals are so amazing, and there can be up to 13 different grapes. It's sort of like the Chateauneuf du Pape world, but for rosé. You get all these different grapes that can go into the blend. They're vinified separately. They're co-vinified in some cases. But the result is a wine that goes from the lightest color, Bila Haute, that we had to start, almost to the Tavel, which we're going to have next, and go to concentration color. So it's

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1: It's during a growing season where they go through vines. These are all pretty stubby vines, and they drop green fruit grape clusters. And so there might only be 5 clusters left on a vine. And that's to concentrate the fruit that's left, and that the power of the vine is going to those clusters and not to 20 clusters, but to 5.
2: And then what happens with the culling?
3: Stays on the ground.
2: No
1: stays
2: way.
1: In the ground.
2: Wow.
1: Yeah. And there's a really early one where they're just after flower and they're trying to control. But then there's one, say, in July where you start to see the quality of the grapes and the bunches. And so anything that looks like it's not a perfect bunch, that's going on the ground.
2: So all of that work is done by hand
1: by hand.
2: People who are discerning.
1: And
2: like
1: 3,000
2: every...
1: hours of sunshine. It's hot there. It's hot.
2: Wow.
3: And I don't know there, Joe, do they also do some management of the canopy and get
1: they
3: know,
1: do to try
3: thin
1: to
3: thin the leaf
1: well,
3: the leaves
1: and,
3: out
1: and they thin, but they also make sure that over the clusters they have some shading because they don't, so the grapes will not get burnt.
2: For me, the Morvedre always has sort of like a dusky quality. I mean, maybe that's an attribute of that thick-skinned quality that you were talking about. But so I'm interested in tasting this wine because the Morvedre, to me, will create a natural bottom or structure to the wine itself.
1: And,
2: is that correct?
1: And that, to me, it is. And I haven't tasted this one yet, but we talked about the Garrigue before. It's classic in this area. And when you talk about creating the bottom in any of these wines with Morvedre as part of the blend, I think that's what you're looking for.
2: Yes.
1: That Garrigue bottom with rosemary and lavender and thyme and all these herbs.
2: Well,
1: all
2: and there's it's herb, but it's also earth.
1: Yes.
2: There's a very earthy
1: yes.
2: quality. So the Domaine Vigneret, it's a 2023, but we're in a different caliber of alcohol content. It's 14%.
3: It's hot.
1: It's hot there. And Morvedre is a pretty powerful grape, too. I think most Bendel wines are 13.5 to 14, the reds in particular. So I'm not surprised. We have 4 percentages here. Morvedre's actually the second, 32% Morvedre. There's 41% Senseau. So I think the darker color is coming from the Senseau, which is a grape that gets blended in a lot of things. And it's really hard to find it when it's kind of on its own. In the last, I would say, 10 years, when I go into a big wine store, that's one of the things I look for. Can I find anything that's 100% Senseau? Because up until recently, and this is all it has to do with the drive to quality, where even old wineries and everything, that's what they're going for. They're going for high value added wines. And a lot of times that means, can I get the quality out of individual varietals that would make it worthwhile to put it out there in a bottle? That only comes with like intense management of the vineyard. Make sure you have the best possible fruit.
3: What you're saying, Joe, I've noticed also that they're bottling closer to 100%, you know, of these wines. Maybe they're 80%, 20,
1: yeah.
3: 20, but that is occurring. You do see more of them. Understanding the flavor profile, and then when they're blending, because the blending is the art of the winemaker. Even if it's in the Pinot Noir and you know, in the Burgundy area, and you've got different barrels, the barrels don't all taste the same. So you're
2: constantly calibrating.
3: You're constantly calibrating
2: yeah.
3: what that's going to be.
2: Yeah.
3: And I think it's like when we had that one show on Chateau Neuf du Pape, and there's 20 some varieties that can go into the blend, and it's all about how much Senseau, how much Grenache, how much Morvedre
1: yep.
3: that we're
1: going to
3: blend
2: was
3: in
2: the,
3: there.
2: Who was the vintner where it was a wild card, just whatever went into
1: that? Was
2: that?
1: A, whatever, field blend. It,
2: that was so good.
1: It was a field blend. It was a Southern Rhone wine. Oh, his name is escaping me right now. He's a brilliant winemaker.
2: We'll think of it. We'll think of it.
1: I think he called it Cuvée Anonyme.
2: That's right. Anonyme.
1: Anonyme.
2: Anonyme. Yes, Cuvée Anonyme.
1: Javier Vignon.
2: Oh, that's right. He's a Vignon,
3: yeah.
2: the winemaker,
1: yeah.
2: whose name is
1: yeah,
2: Vignon.
1: Vignon. How about that?
2: Right.
1: Vignon.
2: But yeah, that was really
3: a,
2: good.
3: That was a, like 15% alcohol. So again, a hot, you know,
2: hot
3: growing,
2: area.
3: You know,
2: yeah,
3: in a
2: yeah,
3: hot up. Area.
2: Yeah.
1: And then it becomes a question of balance, right? When you get to
2: yes.
1: that point, can you make a wine that can have that much alcohol in it and that much fruit in it, still have enough acidity in it to be balanced?
2: Well, you made a comment a few minutes ago, Keith, about how one wine would have benefited the Barbera from being a little bit more chilled. And this wine, I don't think it matters what temperature you put it at. It is just so beautiful. It's like velvet. It's really, really
3: I mean,
2: good.
3: I love the temperature of this wine.
2: Me too.
3: We don't have a thermometer to measure it, but
1: it's
3: it's
1: like white wine that's
3: 55,
1: been in, white
3: 60,
1: been in a glass for, yeah, exactly.
2: It keeps changing in the mouth as well. So there's
1: yeah.
2: something magical going
1: it bridges,
2: on there.
1: It bridges somehow the red fruit and that stone fruit, you know,
2: the nectarine quality.

0: duality coming again.
1: Yeah, goes back and forth.
0: It has a lot of nuance, I'm finding. We talk about this thing. It sounds so odd, you know, this idea of mouthfeel. But every wine has a different quality when you taste it. And this has just a beautiful, silky quality to it.
1: It coats the palate.
2: From the front to the mid-palate. It's all integrated the whole way.
0: There's a gradation of quality between the Barbera, the Slovenian, and this Domaine Vigneret that we're tasting now. And that has nothing to do with the value, the price point value. It's a different...
2: I think that's an interesting point, Cynthia, because... You know, if you're a small producer, the cost to get approved by Bureau of Alcohol, Tobacco, and Firearms, you know, you've got to get your label approved. And you have to get that at the federal level, and then you have to get that label within the state level, too. There are 50 different laws.
1: With different post-prohibition laws associated with all that licensing.
0: Oh, that's crazy.
2: So,
0: huh?
2: I mean, so for a small producer, you've got to find a way to put that cost somewhere, you know. So, or even if you're a distributor or you're the importer and you're going to carry some of those costs as the importer, you know, you can spread that out over some of your bigger producers, but probably you're going to have to put some of that onto the small producer.
1: I mean, I think that's one of the ways that the Kermit Lynch's, that's a value proposition to the producer, right? That we're going to take some of that cost on ourselves, and you're going to end up
0: their recipe for success.
1: Correct.
0: Right?
1: Yeah. That's their raison d'être.
0: So what a nice service he's providing. Coming up next, it's a wine that we're all familiar with. We've all had this wine in the past. It's Tavel. Keith, you were telling me about the origin of this wine and how it's sort of exclusive to a certain region.
2: This is interesting to me because the Tavel is from the southern Rhone, and it's across the river from Châteauneuf-du-Pape. It borders the Lirac. In the Rhone, there is Châteauneuf-du-Pape, there's Lirac, there's Carignan, there's Tavel. There are subregions within the southern Rhone area. And the Tavel was one of the first that was classified. The interesting about Tavel is that they only make rosés. I'm sure there's some winemakers that make some red too for drinking at home.
1: Yeah, exactly.
2: But, you know, to call it Tavel, it has to be rosé. So all the vines that they're growing for rosé. They're picking them for rosé. They're letting the sugar levels go for rosé. The acid levels go for rosé. The pH level go for rosé. It's all about rosé. The reason I wanted to include this one is that reason. You know, if you're in France and you say Tavel,
1: everybody knows what you're talking about.
2: It's rosé.
1: But to your point, I mean, they have a worldwide brand, and very, very few wines can be said to have that, especially as a region. You will always go into any wine store and find a Tavel.
0: Well, what is the blend?
2: It's Grenache. 50%, 30% Senso comes up again.
0: Oh, yeah, nice.
2: 10% Syrah, 10% Mourvèdre. Mourvèdre would be
0: towards the bottom.
2: Yeah. They can also include white grapes. So claret, I can't remember them all.
1: Bourblanc.
2: There's a handful of whites.
1: Maybe white Grenache too. They do have Grenache.
2: That is allowed in the Tavel, but you can't vinify them separately. You've got to put all those grapes in the same vat and co-ferment. I was trying to find, are there any other, you know, Appellation Contrôlées that are only rosés? And I wasn't familiar with any others other than Tavel, that if you're in that Appellation Contrôlée, you make rosés. But Joe said that he found
1: 9 other super small appellations throughout France, and the only one I was familiar with was Tavel.
0: I mean, we've sort of seen something similar when we were looking at the Cahors region and their absolute adherence to the Malbec and celebrating the Malbec grape. It's like the whole identity of the region rests on their production
2: rosé.
0: Here's the expression.
1: And at some point that has to be over the generations in this area when people decide to grow grapes, they're like, hey, what's the best product that we end up with? And if it's rosé,
0: then
1: go for it.
2: Yeah, I mean, you know,
1: that's
2: but
1: exactly what's happening.
2: And
1: here,
2: it was pretty good because Louis XIV
1: exactly
2: loved Tavel.
1: Loved it.
2: All the popes over in Avignon loved Tavel.
1: The British loved Tavel because they'd exported it.
2: Hemingway.
1: He loved everything.
2: He loved everything.
0: Then you're saying that the Tavel has been made for centuries.
2: Hundreds and hundreds of years. I think this family maybe is 400 years.
1: You know what's interesting to me is I look at the glass. Color is beautiful. Really a darker, richer color. But I actually see like these tiny bubbles in my glass. It's almost like a little frizzante. Oh, yeah, the Italians would call it like frizzante. Sometimes carbon dioxide is added in the process, and it might be just a little bit of that left over. Not a bad thing at all. But when you get that frizzante bubble, it's the freshness is it's kind of remarkable.
2: This wine, for sure, to me, is going away from a white wine. This wine, to me, is going
0: That's a great point.
2: Towards red. You know, it doesn't have that really bracing acidity.
1: Finish on this wine is noticeably longer. And maybe that's that round mouthfeel, but doesn't just stop with that. There's a little bit more that travels on. I mean, I can see where this...
0: Why it's so famous.
1: Yeah, why it's so famous. It's been that way for a long time, too.
0: We have one more wine to taste. And this is, again, I don't think this was by design, but it happens to be the deepest colored wine. It looks so beautiful. And we have sun coming through the windows right now. So all of these wines are lit up in these beautiful gradations of color from citrine through to ruby. Keith, what is this last wine that we're tasting?
2: This is an area, it's from León in northwest Spain. It's 100% Prieto Picudo grape. I know nothing about this grape.
1: The winemaker here is a guy named Raúl Pérez, and he's been winemaker of the year in Spain. And this, I mean, he's from Bierzo, which is further to the east, but he went out of area to make rosé. It was his quote-unquote passion project. Now, he could have made rosé in Bierzo, but he wanted to do something different, so he found this. And it's a whole different grape, old vines. You know, that's what winemakers look for. Like, what can I find that's going to be interesting and new? And I think he did it.
0: Lovely to have something representative of northern Spain, because Spain, like Italy, is producing these absolutely phenomenally great wines. And it's known, of course, for their red wines, I think, more predominantly. Then there's this nice range of whites, you know, the Albarinos and so forth.
1: Godellos. I mean, but I love Spanish wines.
0: Spanish rosé, it's new to me.
2: They've been making them for hundreds and hundreds of years.
0: I mean, rosé.
2: You know, the rosé. Rosé. Okay. Yeah, this is not new. I mean, you know, it's new to
0: To me. Yeah.
2: I mean, me too. It's new to us.
1: Vino rosados are everywhere.
2: They're,
1: you know.
2: Yeah. I mean, they're making rosados there for as long as they have in Italy, you know, wherever the Etruscans or Romans were.
1: Exactly.
2: You
1: know, Greeks before them, maybe.
2: They've been making them a long time. Yeah, I mean, the color, I was just staring at, because this really, as you said, the color of this one is more, it's moving towards that claret, a light red wine.
1: Yeah.
0: Just beautiful.
2: And I have seen that color in Tabel, though this particular one we have today is to the salmon color. Yeah, right. But I've seen that deeper reddish color in Tabel's too. Have anybody tried this one yet?
0: I've tasted it. I have to say that for me, it doesn't have nearly the structure, let's say, of the last few wines that we've tasted.
1: A little more one-dimensional.
0: It kind of evaporates for me. And that's kind of too bad, because there's some quality to the taste that you would want to have linger just a little bit. And it doesn't necessarily do that.
2: There's a little bitterness in this wine that I didn't really notice.
0: Which I don't mind. I don't mind at all. And maybe that, you know, has something to do with the color. You know, because of the skin and
1: more extraction. Yeah, mm-hmm, extraction. I get an attractive acidity to this wine, but it's after everything else is over.
0: So you're not getting the acidity with the help and support of whatever fruit is there.
1: Notwithstanding the color of the wine, I think I would have preferred it further to the left in the flight.
0: I think it would have been great as like number two or number three.
1: Yeah,
0: and we would have seen it within the company of wines that had a similar lighter quality overall. Are there any wines here, like, was a surprise and kind of held your interest?
2: I mean, I really like the Bandol. I think that one's really good. I like the Gris de Gris, the Sancerre, and I'm a Tavel guy because I just grew up with them. So I always gravitate towards Tavel.
0: Starting with the Bilo Haute, I thought that was a great start, actually. You know, it has such a lively, fresh, forward quality to it. I love that. The Gris de Gris from Kermit Lynch, I thought that was just beautiful. And the Sancerre had more gravity than what I was expecting. And I just really appreciate, you know, the depth.
1: I really
0: felt
1: the Pinot Noir in there as opposed to...
0: It was lovely.
1: The one grape that kind of stood out.
0: And then we went from there to the Massarelli, which is the Abruzzo wine. So an Italian style of winemaking. And I thought it was just wonderful. And like I want to make some food to go with it, you know.
1: Absolutely.
0: And then for me, I have to say, I love the Domaine Vigneret. I just thought that was really, really super good.
1: Yeah.
0: Well, with that, we're going to have to, first of all, thank you all for listening and remind you that this is WOOL 91.5 FM radio. And the program, What's My Wine, is also online, whatsmywineradio.com, where you can see the labels of the wines that we've been tasting. Conversation this evening is with Joe Canini, Keith Zimmerman, myself, Cynthia Reeves, and we'll look forward to next time. The music for What's My Wine was composed by Keith Zimmerman and arranged by T. Skoll, with Peter Stoley on accordion, Ashok Ajawal on bass, and Scott Shetler on clarinet, with Keith Zimmerman on guitar. This is a production of What's My Wine Radio out of Walpole, New Hampshire. Until the next wine, thank you for joining us.
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0: And welcome to this hip-shaking edition of It's All Happening, your weekly transmission of rock and groove from your friends at Big Beef Productions, a proud affiliate of the Cultural Liberation Front. I'm Andy Valeri, producer and host, thanking you for tuning in and making this audiophonic transmission part of the soundtrack of your day. We're here for the hour, broadcasting what needs to be cast, providing you a soundtrack for our interesting times. 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
1: it's all happening.

The lesson there also is that WMD was not a one-off lie that the American public was sold on. It was the blueprint for every regime change operation. Libya had the lie about Viagra being given to Libyan soldiers, about the fake massacre Gaddafi was going to commit in Benghazi, then the Syrian chemical attacks. That's Iraqi WMD. And Judith Miller, she's not some outlier. She's not a bad apple, as Abu Ghraib torturer Lindy England was said to be. She is the standard for the U.S. national security reporter. All they do is take controlled leaks and stenography for the U.S. intelligence services to sell these regime change wars to the American public. There are 1,000 Judith Millers running around in Washington, and then there are many more in the think tanks

0: the great idealistic issues of the hippie era, gender politics, issues of race, issues of authority, were not listened to. And in fact, I'd gone to the Home Office and said, we have been arguing with you, and if you don't listen to me and my generation, the next generation is going to come at you with knives.
1: Have you had young people calling in as well? Have you been choosing from young people?
2: Yes, really.
1: How do they say we should react to the situation?

0: I'm just tickled to death that this thing is being done by squares. You know, by average Americans. Not by these pretentious intellectuals.
1: Well, I'm gonna tell you, and just like everything else that's going on right now, it's pretty messed up.

0: 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We would rather have robot.
1: You're listening to It's All Happening, your weekly hip-shaking soiree into the world in which we live. 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
2: Neoliberal propaganda communicates the most shallow and meaningless definitions of freedom and democracy. I'm tired of it. And I know you are too.

it's like, wait a minute, I can disagree with you on a lot of things, but if I can find places to agree with you, what's the problem here? And the problem is that the algorithm rewards the engagement of not agreeing, of disagreeing.

0: as I said, and join today if it's something that tickles your fancy, because we can use you.
1: Tickles your fancy? Hey, does masking up and kidnapping people off the streets excite you like it does me? Sicko.
2: Come in, Boogie Boy. You're late. Have you got the papers the Chinaman gave you?
3: Here it is, Dad. Is it a surprise?
2: Yes, Boogie. In the past, this information has been suppressed, but now it can be told. Every man, woman, and mutant on this planet shall know the truth about de-evolution.
3: Oh, Dad, where

Now, my worry is as follows, that there may have been people making the actual policy decisions, or people behind them, who never believed for a moment that this was the correct way to bring down inflation. They did, however, see that it would be a very, very good way to raise unemployment. And raising unemployment was an extremely desirable way of reducing the strength of the working classes, if you like, that what was engineered there, in Marx's terms, was a crisis of capitalism, which recreated reserve labour and has allowed the capitalist to make high profits ever since.

0: Go ahead. How'd it go?
1: Oh, Mother. I swear that I am not now or ever have been a member of the Communist Party.

A very small percentage of our population is making billions and billions of dollars out of American capitalism and imperialism. And if anybody could be said to run the CIA, it's those people in their totality. It's an idea. It's an ideal. It's a belief that Mother Earth and our planet is something to be raped and robbed and stolen from, and that the people of the planet are inherently useless and worthless, and that

We're shaking it, all right, right here where it's all happening, with this classic from KC and the Sunshine Band from back in the day. And speaking of shake, we had the band Shake singing about the Chesterfield Blues. That among one of the numbers of this rather disparate set list of Nerve System material, including some Keith Morris era Black Flag with their Nervous Breakdown. Along with that, we had Big Beef's own The Mulchmen and their Swivel Hipster Shake from their Landlocked Surf classic, Louder Than Dirt, Thicker Than Mud. There was Tom Petty and his Heartbreakers cracking up under the strain. And we had Uruguay's own via Argentina, Los Shakers, from their heavily Sgt. Pepper-infused, though much more politically coded, 1967 concept album. For more complete information about all the music and sounds you hear on this and every episode of It's All Happening, you can visit our website at bigbeef.com. Any questions or comments about the program, or if you'd like to sign up for the program mailing list, email us at radio@bigbeef.com. There's much shake, rattle, and rocking to come, so keep it tuned in and turned up right here where

Democracy is impossible while the public is flying blind. And so is any other means by which the public might impose their will on existing power structures. You will never see a collective uprising of the masses against their rulers when the dominant message being inserted into everyone's mind is that everything is basically fine, and if you don't like the way things are, you can change it by

0: Real change is impossible while our world is shrouded in secrecy.
1: This album contains material which a truly free society would neither fear nor suppress. In some socially retarded areas, religious fanatics and ultra-conservative political organizations violate your First Amendment rights by attempting to censor rock and roll albums. We feel this is unconstitutional and

die tonight. This is a great day for peace. The Pope is weak on crime. I'm Jesus, UFC. I'm a doctor. All in a

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1: Correct, to separate those three different things because they're massively coincidental. In other words, you know, for instance, the reason why we're not dealing with the climate catastrophe is primarily because we don't have effective democracies. The reason we don't have effective democracies is because we have elites, and one of the reasons we have, you know, suicidal elites is because we have extreme inequality. And we can spend all day, you know, making connections between those three elements. It's not like one is foundational.

0: world must never forget the lessons of the Holocaust. That is exactly the reason why, after 40 years of government inaction, I set up a special unit in the Department of Justice to root out Nazi war criminals who may be in hiding in the United States.
1: Well, let's be clear, they were all of the shows that were on YouTube were erased.
2: Yeah, over two, for me, over 2,000 videos, just basically a digital book burning of everything that existed. And it, unfortunately, not that I enjoy seeing it happen, unfortunately, that means that our critiques were effective and were threatening to

0: leading a global heroin trade, and troops were directed to protect those crops under the excuse of keeping locals employed.
1: We should totally grab coffee.
2: I can't.
1: Why not?
2: I don't want to.

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5: Prague is alive and well in the 21st century, but with this episode, we're going to do a special feature on an artist without whom we probably wouldn't have jazz rock fusion, maybe not even progressive rock music. I'm talking about Anthony Tillman Williams III. Yes, we're going to do 2 hours dedicated to the late, great Anthony Williams, more commonly known as Tony Williams. But as a 17-year-old, when he first appeared in the world of the upper echelons of jazz music in 1963, he was the wunderkind with the power drums that changed the landscape of jazz forever. And again, we would not have jazz rock fusion without this artist. The point I'm trying to make with this episode is that this young man came in as a teenager and in the space of 3 years changed all of the landscape of music in the early 60s. We're going to hear the music, and a lot of these albums you're going to hear cuts from are considered among the greatest jazz albums of all time. But again, listen to that powerful drumming that changed not only jazz music, but brought on huge changes for rock and roll, leading to jazz rock fusion and progressive rock. We're going to start with this first recorded appearance with Herbie Hancock from the 1963 album My Point of View. This is King Cobra. Enjoy the music of Herbie Hancock, but pay attention to the drumming of 17-year-old Tony Williams, calling himself Anthony Williams at the time. Enjoy.

In case you're just tuning into this episode of Prague is Alive, we're doing a special feature on the Wunderkid of the drumming world from 1963 to 66. Anthony Tillman Williams III burst upon the scene as a teenager. I'm going to play three songs from just amazing albums from Kenny Dorman, Jackie McLean, and Miles Davis. And these are all songs from 1963 when Tony Williams was only 17 years old. Okay? 17. You dig?

The classic song Joshua from Miles Davis's 1963 album release, Seven Steps to Heaven. That was the first album that included recordings with Wunderkind Tony Williams playing drums for Miles. And he doesn't play on every cut on the album, but that was our introduction. He'd been touring a little bit with Miles, doing concert dates in New York City. And the Chicago-born and Boston-raised musician was making a name known very quickly, as evidenced by the previous three songs that I played. We had four songs in there. We started with King Cobra from Herbie Hancock's My Point of View. Then we went to Straight Ahead from Kenny Dorham's Una Mas from 1963. And then we had Saturday and Sunday from Jackie McLean's One Step Beyond. And we finished that set of four with Joshua from Seven Steps to Heaven. And need I remind you, 1963, this young man, Anthony Tillman Williams III, was only 17 years old until December 12th. Okay, the next grouping I'm going to classify from 1964. Again, all of these albums are considered masterpieces of the genre of jazz. And again, all feature prominently the young Wunderkind on drums, Anthony Williams. And he's only 18 in this year. Here's Graham Moncur III.

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0: The music of Eric Dolphy, pianist extraordinaire, from his masterpiece of masterpieces, Out to Lunch, from 1964. We just listened to the song Hat and Beard. And before that, we heard from Graham Moncur III, his masterpiece Evolution from 64. We heard the song Air Raid. And I also want to mention some of the artists that Tony's up against. I mean, these are young, some of them, but some of them are just masters, considered the greatest of all time. And here this 17, now 18-year-old is holding his own, maybe even inspiring all of them. You know, we've got Freddie Hubbard, we've got Eric Dolphy, we've got Miles, we've got Herbie Hancock, we've got Bobby Hutcherson, we've got Jackie McLean, Kenny Dorham, Ron Carter. The list goes on and on, these amazing artists that he's collaborating with. And again, because of his drumming style, he's just pushing them into new worlds that no jazz musician had ever gone into before, and which really did lead to the formation of the jazz rock fusion movement, with the power fusion being the peak of that movement. Okay, hope you'll stick around for the second hour of Prague is Alive. We've got a lot more Anthony Tillman Williams III for you to hear, and he's still a teenager.
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8: Here are three more cuts that come from 1964 album releases in which Tony Williams was just 18 years old.

Yep, that was Tony Williams. And if you're just tuning into this episode of Prague is Alive, we're into the second hour. Those of you who have been sticking around for the whole show, I appreciate it. Thank you. Hope you're enjoying this exposure to the Wunderkind on drums, the batterie. It's Anthony Tillman Williams III making his name be known, changing the landscape of jazz music. Okay, we just heard from Anthony Williams' own solo release called Lifetime from 1964. We heard the song Two Pieces of One, Green. And before that, Herbie Hancock's 1964 release, Empyrean Isles, we heard One Finger Snap. And then we opened that set with Andrew Hill's Refuge from his masterpiece Point of Departure, also from 1964, in which the Wunderkind is just 18 years old. Okay, we've got time for one more set. We're going to get into 65, 66, and 67. Hope you'll stick around. And again, this kid is amazing.

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Take that, says Tony Williams. From the 1966 album Spring by Anthony Williams, we just heard a double shot. We heard Echoes, preceded by T-E-E. And then we opened that little set of three with a song from Miles Davis's 1965 release, ESP. In fact, we heard the title song, ESP. Okay, I don't know if any of you know the story of Tony Williams, but yes, Chicago-born, raised in Boston, was discovered kind of by Horace Silver and recommended to Miles from Horace, and the rest is kind of history, but Tony went through many, many transformations, tried so many different eras, styles, developed things, he tried singing, he had a pretty good voice, he, of course, is considered one of the fathers of jazz rock fusion when his lifetime albums Emergency and Turn It Over and Ego came out, and then the second incarnation of Lifetime later with Alan Holdsworth on guitar. But he kept producing some really high quality music, very adventurous stuff throughout the 70s and 80s and 90s. Actually, my favorite album is in the 70s is called Million Dollar Legs from 1976. Really amazing album. And then he put out one in 1980 called Play or Die. Yeah, he was touring Europe and his band just started disintegrating. It's just losing its momentum. And so he was convinced to go into the studios in Germany for a one-day session with Patrick O'Hearn, who later became a New Age phenom, and Tom Grant. And the trio put out an album that, to me, almost creates a whole new style of jazz rock fusion that never took off, but Tony showed it was a viable fusion of synthetic and drums and anyway, crazy stuff. And Play or Die, 1980, one of my favorite albums he ever put out. Very creative and very different. Anyway, but the tragedy is in the 90s, he's still producing, still collaborating with many great artists, but he had a stomach complaint, went into the doctor, they removed his gallbladder, but then he died of a heart attack while recovering in the hospital from his gallbladder surgery at 52 years old. That was like 1996 or something. So he tragically lost this genius and boundary pusher at a very young age, unfortunately. Okay, I'd like to end this episode with one more song. It's from a Miles Davis album, Miles Smiles. I think 67 was really the peak of what they call the second great quintet from Miles Davis. And we're going to hear the song Freedom Jazz Dance, just so we can hear one more song with the late, great Tony Williams bashing away on those drums like nobody else.

0: From Toronto and Chicago, this is Democracy Now! President Trump's warned Iran will be blown off the face of the earth if U.S. warships are targeted in the Strait of Hormuz. In the latest attempt to address the energy crisis, the U.S. has launched Project Freedom, a military effort to, quote unquote, guide commercial ships out of the Gulf despite the Iranian blockade. Will the strategy work, and can the fragile ceasefire hold? We'll speak with Rutgers professor Toby Jones. Then to the Federal Communications Commission targeting of Disney, the parent company of ABC, after President Trump and the First Lady called for ABC to fire late-night comedian Jimmy Kimmel again. We'll talk to the lone Democratic FCC commissioner, Ana Gomez.
1: I think it's very important that all of us speak up, speak out, and push back when we see that our government is interfering in our free speech, our freedom of assembly, and our free press. And that includes the corporate parents. As I mentioned before, capitulation breeds capitulation, but courage breeds courage.
0: We'll also speak about the proposed mega merger between Paramount and Time Warner Discovery. If approved, CBS, CNN, and HBO would all be owned by the one company. And we look at a growing funding crisis impacting an often overlooked corner of public media, public access television.
2: It's happening everywhere. Cord cutting. Outdated law. FCC threats. Federal grant cancellations. Doors are being closed. And over 1,500 local media stations across the nation are being punished.
0: All that and more coming up. Welcome to Democracy Now!, democracynow.org, The War and Peace Report. I'm Amy Goodman. President Trump's warned Iran will be blown off the face of the earth if U.S. warships are targeted in the Strait of Hormuz. Trump's renewed threat to destroy Iran came as the Pentagon rebranded its war from Operation Epic Fury to Project Freedom, turning its focus to reopening the Strait of Hormuz to commercial traffic. On Monday, Iranian state media said the U.S. had fired on small cargo boats carrying goods and passengers, killing five civilians. U.S. Central Command confirmed it had attacked several boats, but insisted they were threatening commercial vessels. Separately, United Arab Emirates said it had come under attack from drones and missiles that caused a fire at an oil facility at the port of Fujairah. The port is outside the Strait of Hormuz and is one of few export routes that doesn't require transiting through the strait. Three Indian nationals were injured in the attack. Iran claimed it was not responsible. Meanwhile, in Washington, D.C., a man who scaled the Frederick Douglass Bridge to protest the war in Iran remained on the bridge overnight and into a fifth consecutive day. Guido Reichstadter, a veteran and father of two from Florida, said in a statement, quote, "I'm calling on the people of the United States to bring an immediate end to the Trump regime's illegal war in Iran and the removal of the regime's power through mass, nonviolent, direct action and non-cooperation," unquote. Iran executed three men on Sunday in connection with anti-government protests earlier this year. Mehdi Rezuli, Mohammad Reza Miri, and Ibrahim Dolatabadi were all hanged in Mashhad. According to Iran Human Rights Monitor, Iran carried out 656 executions in the first 3 months this year. Since March, during the U.S.-Israeli war in Iran, there have been 24 political executions. Meanwhile, Nobel Peace Laureate Narges Mohammadi has been hospitalized in critical condition after collapsing in Zanjan prison. She suffered a heart attack in March and has since experienced chest pain, severe headaches, and double vision. But authorities continue to deny her transfer to specialist care in Tehran. Mohammadi has been arrested 13 times and sentenced to a cumulative 31 years in prison. She received the Nobel Peace Prize in 2023 for her advocacy against torture and the death penalty in Iran. In Gaza, Israeli strikes killed at least three Palestinians in separate attacks Monday. Earlier today, an Israeli drone attack killed a Palestinian in Gaza City, leaving several others badly injured. On Sunday, an Israeli military broadcaster reported its forces had expanded control of the Gaza Strip to nearly 60% of the territory and were prepared to resume a full-scale assault if ordered. In the occupied West Bank, Israeli forces shot and killed a 26-year-old Palestinian man Monday as they raided a busy commercial area of Nablus. Naif Samarablus died after he was shot in the head. He'd reportedly just dropped his wife at a nearby hospital to give birth to their first child. At least four others, including two children, were struck and wounded by live ammunition. The U.S. military says it launched another strike on a vessel in the Caribbean, killing two people Monday. The Trump administration once again claimed the vessel was carrying drugs without providing any evidence. Since September, the Pentagon says it's killed at least 188 people in strikes on boats in the Caribbean and Eastern Pacific. The attacks have been widely condemned as illegal. Ukraine's interior minister says Russian attacks on Monday killed 14 people and wounded at least 60 others across multiple regions of Ukraine, with reports of heavy shelling and damage to residential areas. Russia's latest assault came as President Vladimir Putin said he would declare a unilateral ceasefire in Ukraine for Friday and Saturday as Russia marks Victory Day, commemorating the 81st anniversary of the defeat of Nazi Germany in World War II. Meanwhile, Russia faces a growing environmental disaster along its Black Sea coast after Ukraine struck the oil refining port of Tuapse for the fourth time in less than 3 weeks. The attacks created large oil spills, huge clouds of acrid smoke, and toxic black rain that fell on residents and contaminated more than 30 miles of coastline. In New Orleans, a federal appeals court blocked criminal court clerk Calvin Duncan from taking office Monday, which was scheduled to be his first day on the job. Duncan won election to the post in November, just 5 years after his release from prison after serving 28 years for a murder he did not commit. He was exonerated in 2021 and earned his law degree a year later at age 60. His position was eliminated last Friday when the Republican governor, Jeff Landry, signed legislation abolishing it. Governor Landry also canceled upcoming primary elections following Thursday's Supreme Court ruling, which struck down the last remaining major provision of the Voting Rights Act. On Monday, protesters marched through the streets of New Orleans demanding an end to racist gerrymandering of Louisiana's congressional maps and the reinstatement of Calvin Duncan to his elected position.
3: You know, Calvin Duncan won a race with 68% of the vote. You know, so that's the citizens of New Orleans. I think that should be honored and respected. And the fact that it's not, I think anybody who have a sense of right and wrong should stand up against that, because that's a direct strike against democracy. And if we don't stand against this, then, you know, America is just dissolving, as far as I'm concerned.
0: Alabama's state legislature adjourned a special session Monday after demonstrators entered the state house in Montgomery to protest Republican plans to adopt a gerrymandered map that dilutes the power of black voters. Currently, an injunction bars Alabama from redrawing its congressional maps before 2030. But following the Supreme Court's ruling last week gutting the Voting Rights Act, Republican Attorney General Steve Marshall filed an emergency motion asking a court to lift the prohibition. This is Dee Reed, an organizer with Black Lives Matter.
4: It is a strategic attempt to erase the Voting Rights Act, which we know is our strongest protection against disenfranchisement. Protections that were not given. Protections that were fought for right here in Alabama. By the people from Selma. By the people from Greenville. By the people from Birmingham.
0: A new investigation by the Washington Post looks at the increasing use of force by guards against immigrants detained in ICE jails nationwide. The Post found nearly 800 cases in which ICE guards used physical violence or deployed chemical agents on jailed immigrants during Trump's first year back in office, a 37% increase compared to the previous year. The skyrocketing use of force comes as the Trump administration packs ICE jails beyond their capacity as part of his mass deportation campaign. Meanwhile, the Department of Homeland Security has shuttered its internal watchdog offices that track the abuse of immigrants in custody. The U.S. Supreme Court Monday stepped in to block a lower court ruling that would have cut off access to the abortion pill mifepristone for millions of people nationwide. The order was signed by Justice Samuel Alito, who put a one-week hold on major changes to how the pill can be prescribed, temporarily restoring nationwide telehealth and mail access through May 11th. The temporary pause gives the Supreme Court time to consider next steps in the case as it weighs emergency requests filed by the manufacturers of mifepristone. In India, Prime Minister Narendra Modi's Hindu Nationalist Party, BJP, is tightening its political grip after winning a key legislative election in one of India's most populous states, West Bengal. The victory brought an end to 15 years of rule by Mamata Banerjee, who is one of Modi's most outspoken opponents. In the run-up to the election, an estimated 9 million people were stripped of their right to vote, removed from the voter registration in a move that disproportionately targeted Muslims in West Bengal. The 2026 Pulitzer Prize winners were announced on Monday. Palestinian photographer Sahar Al-Ghora and New York Times contributor won the prize for breaking news photography for his work documenting Israel's war and siege on Gaza. M. Gessen of the New York Times won the Pulitzer Prize for opinion writing. Meanwhile, a special citation was awarded to Miami Herald investigative journalist Julie Brown for her groundbreaking reporting in 2017 and 18 that exposed Jeffrey Epstein's sex trafficking network. In Wisconsin, animal rights advocates reached a deal with Ridgeland Farms to secure the release of 1,500 beagles bred for medical experimentation. Their victory came after hundreds of activists attempted to enter a property owned by Ridgeland Farms, where beagles are held in brutal conditions, subjected to surgeries without anesthesia and other abuses. The protest earlier this month led to the arrest of at least 25 people, with police injuring scores of activists at the action. And in New York, this year's Met Gala at the Metropolitan Museum of Art faced protests on Monday. The event was sponsored by Amazon's billionaire founder Jeff Bezos and his wife Lauren Sanchez Bezos, ahead of the gala. The activism group Everyone Hates Elon projected video interviews with Amazon workers onto the Bezos' Manhattan penthouse, alongside slogans including, "If you can buy the Met Gala, you can pay more taxes," and "No red carpet for Trump's billionaires." On Friday, the group placed hundreds of bottles of fake urine inside the Metropolitan Museum of Art, referring to complaints by Amazon workers of having to skip bathroom breaks and urine in bottles. The group also plastered ads across the city reading, quote, "The Bezos Met Gala, brought to you by the company that powers ICE," a reference to Amazon's cloud computing contract with ICE. Amazon's labor union founder, Chris Smalls, was arrested outside the Met Gala after allegedly jumping a barricade. Meanwhile, labor unions staged a ball without billionaires in Manhattan's meatpacking district as an alternative fashion show to the Met Gala. Amazon, Whole Foods, Washington Post, Starbucks, and Uber workers walked the runway in looks by immigrant designers. This is SEIU President April Verrett.
5: They can try to take our rights. They can try to redraw the lines. They can try to control the systems, but they will never, ever be able to replicate the brilliance, the creativity, the resilience of the people they are trying to hold down. So this ball without billionaires is not just about fashion. It is about power. It's about telling the truth that people who sew and care and drive and cook and clean and secure and those that create are the ones who make everything possible. Labor is art.
0: And those are some of the headlines. This is Democracy Now!, democracynow.org, The War and Peace Report. I'm Amy Goodman in Toronto, speaking at Radio Days North America. Juan Gonzalez is in Chicago. Hi, Juan.
6: Hi, Amy, and welcome to all of our listeners and viewers across the country and around the world.
0: President Trump's warned that Iran will be blown off the face of the earth if U.S. warships are targeted in the Strait of Hormuz. Trump's renewed threat to destroy Iran came as the Pentagon rebranded its war from Operation Epic Fury to Project Freedom, turning its focus to reopening the Strait of Hormuz to commercial traffic amidst the widening energy crisis. On Monday, Iranian state media said the U.S. had fired on small cargo boats carrying goods and passengers, killing five civilians. U.S. Central Command confirmed it attacked several boats, but insisted they were threatening commercial vessels. Separately, the United Arab Emirates said it had come under attack from drones and missiles that caused a fire at an oil facility at the port of Fujairah. The port is outside the Strait of Hormuz and is one of few export routes that doesn't require transiting through the strait. Three Indian nationals were injured in the attack. Iran claimed it was not responsible. The Iranian foreign minister in a social media post warned the U.S. against being dragged back into a quagmire and dismissed Project Freedom as, quote, Project Deadlock. To discuss all this and more, we're joined by Toby Jones, associate professor of Middle East history at Rutgers University, writes frequently on oil, war in the Middle East, and is author of Desert Kingdom, How Oil and Water Forged Modern Saudi Arabia. Also wrote Running Dry, Essays on Energy, Water, and Environmental Crisis. We welcome you, Professor Jones, to Democracy Now! If you can talk about, well, what some are calling this project stalemate, with President Trump once again threatening to blow up Iran, and overall your assessment of what's happening right now.
7: Well, we're seeing two things. Well, first of all, thank you for having me back on. We're seeing two things in the region. One is an intensification or an escalation of the saber rattling that's become characteristic of Trump's disposition and sort of approach to tensions in the Gulf, a crisis that he created along with Israel in evading and launching an attack on Iran in February. He can't control the narrative, and so he escalates. He also can't control what's happening on the waters of the Gulf. It's become clear the limits of American naval power, its military capacity to dictate terms in the Gulf are significantly constrained. Iran, with through sort of asymmetric tactics, a minimalist approach to the sort of its own response to threats in the region, has basically handcuffed the United States' ability to dictate terms. What now sort of circulates over the Gulf is an environment of uncertainty and fear. Nobody trusts that the United States can stop Iran from carrying out attacks if they wish to on commercial shipping. Nobody trusts that Iran won't, in fact, carry out attacks on cargo or other merchant shipping. And so the region is in the grip of paralysis, limited American imperial power, an aggressive or at least a marginally capable Iranian military force has revealed both the limits of American capacity and has frozen the region in crisis. I will say one other thing, though, before we sort of carry on the conversation. We should be wary about any claims about what's happening in the Gulf and what's not happening in the Gulf, particularly at the Strait. We know that ships aren't moving at a much diminished capacity. Neither oil or other merchant shipping seems to be moving according to our normal registers of observation, the normal tools that we use to look. But there is some transit happening. The thing that's important to keep in mind as we go forward and trying to make sense of all of this is how little we actually know. There is an information blackout. Data is largely unavailable. This is true within the states in the region, and it's largely true on the waters of the Gulf itself. There's still so much that we don't know about what's actually happening that to some extent, to a large extent, we're beholden to the extreme rhetoric coming from all sides.
6: And Professor Jones, I wanted to ask you, in less than 10 days, on May 14th, Trump will be traveling to China for a summit with President Xi Jinping. Trump already postponed this trip once because of the war. How do you think his failure to negotiate an end to the conflict will affect those talks in Beijing?
7: Well, it's hard to know what Trump's sort of calculation of all of this is or where he sees China fitting in. I think that it's largely believed that both China and Russia, you know, ostensibly two rivals to American global hegemony, are supporting Iran either through financial means or through oil consumption or through other forms of material and financial support. It's unclear whether Trump will challenge China's role in the region. Once again, you know, what's important to take away here, or part of what's important to take away here, is that through an unprovoked assault on Iran, Trump has accelerated or at least clarified the real limits of American imperial power. He has hastened Americans' hegemonic decline, at least in the Gulf. And as you've asked, Juan, I think this spirals out and how Trump and the Americans see the Gulf as a centerpiece of its global power. Whether China is actively engaged in supporting or propping up Iran, or whether it's quietly engaged, the reality is that China has emerged as a significant rival to the United States in the region. That's not necessarily a new thing, but it's more clear than ever. And whether Trump is in a capacity to either address that or do anything about it is not only unclear, it seems unlikely to me. Trump has put the United States, I'm not one to celebrate American empire, but he's definitely put the United States in a much more vulnerable and weakened position globally as a result of this war.
6: And you mentioned this historic trend of the United States, its alignment with Gulf countries and the Middle East as key to U.S. Strategy of domination around the world. How has this war, regardless of how it ends, affected that?
7: Well, think of the United States as having engaged in a 50-year project to secure its primacy in the Gulf. It succeeded the British Empire in the late 1970s and early 1980s. It engaged in the Iran-Iraq War in the middle of the 1980s, which was the first time that it projected its naval military power in the region in an attempt to escort Kuwaiti and other Arab oil shipping in and out of the Strait of Hormuz. And ever since then, we should understand Desert Storm, the sanctions era of the 1990s, the 2003 invasion of Iraq, is partly a response to American attempts to secure its primacy in the region. And it's done so not only by projecting its power, but also by maintaining relationships with awful authoritarian regimes in the region, the Saudis, the Emiratis, the Kuwaitis, the Bahrainis, and others. What this war has done is it's called into question the efficacy of that system and that arrangement. And it has created the material conditions in the region where Iran, through asymmetric and minimalistic measures, has been able to undermine the primacy, both in real terms and in symbolic ways, of American power. I think, to put it simply, if the United States has been engaged in a 50-year imperial project to protect its interests in the region and its allies in the region, which all circulate around oil, this war has rapidly undone the conditions that made that possible in the first place.
0: If you can talk about the particular Gulf countries and their relationship with the United States right now, and is it shifting? You wrote the book Desert Kingdom, How Oil and Water Forge Modern Saudi Arabia. If you could talk about Saudi Arabia, I mean, you have Jared Kushner, the Trump's son-in-law, and Steve Witkoff, two developers who are the so-called peace envoys. Jared Kushner got, something like $2 billion from the Saudi Sovereign Fund, very close to MBS, the Crown Prince, Mohammed bin Salman. And then you have the United Arab Emirates that just pulled out of OPEC and says today that it was hit by a drone, though Iran says this was not their drone, and is now suffering from yet another fire.
7: Yeah, these are These are steadfast allies of the United States. What's interesting over the last 2.5 decades is that that also means they're steadfast allies of Israel. So we should understand the Israelis, the Saudis, the Emiratis, and the Americans in particular as being in full alignment on their approach to the regional dynamic. That largely means they're in lockstep and confronting and in narrating a particular framework of thinking about Iran as their principal rival in the region. This is one of the products of the 2003 invasion and the Iraq War. That doesn't mean that there isn't rivalry within the region or that there aren't challenges to how stable this arrangement is. Saudi Arabia, for example, was on the precipice of normalization with Israel prior to Israel's genocide in Gaza, which compelled a recalculation on their part. Saudi Arabia and the United Arab Emirates, while both aligning with Israel and the United States, have their own regional rivalry that's taking shape. As you mentioned, the UAE recently withdrew, or as of this month, has withdrawn from OPEC. That's largely a reflection of an internal power struggle between Saudi Arabia and UAE over control of global energy markets, and also a reflection of the kind of shifting economic capacities in both countries. They're rivals in South Yemen, they're rivals in Sudan, where they compete various competing factions militarily and politically. So we see a regional order that's more or less in alignment, where Iran stands as the principal problem, but we see fissures within that regional order. What that means for American sort of rent seekers like Jared Kushner and those close to the Trump administration is that in some ways that relationship is transactional. How do the Saudis fund or support Kushner and his hedge funds or his real estate projects? How might they benefit economically in the region is a central concern of some players within the Trump and the Saudi regimes. But beyond that, there are also these political, economic, and imperial alignments that act in sort of parallel with those. Sometimes they're in support of one another, and other times they're in tension of one another. But I think that it doesn't, what's not called into question is the depth of the relationship between those places. And I'll say this, one thing that we're not paying close enough attention. Oh, sorry.
6: No, Professor, I just want to ask you, we only have about a minute or so, but if you could briefly talk, you've written extensively on environmental crisis in the region. How has the war exacerbated the environmental crisis?
7: Well, again, there's a lot of information that we don't know about the region. We've seen some evidence from satellite imagery of oil spills in the Gulf as a result of various attacks at various points earlier in the war. I think one thing we need to do and keep in mind constantly, although we've been talking about Iran and the Gulf today, is that this is very much a multi-front war that includes Lebanon, Gaza, and the West Bank. This is a war on Palestine, Lebanon, and Iran. And here we see that the Israeli tactical approach to its territorial maximalism and American and in support of American empire is a tactics of ruin, to destroy landscapes, to destroy communities, to evoke and commit environmental atrocity in order to make the region uninhabitable or at least precarious for hundreds of thousands, if not millions of people. We saw this with strikes on oil facilities in Tehran in the early stages of the war, on other infrastructure facilities, Trump's constant bombast threatening infrastructural and sort of targeting the conditions that preserve life, both environmentally and otherwise, are a core precept of the American-Israeli war. We will only reckon with this in the months and years that follow, however this concludes.
6: Well, we want to thank you for being with us, Professor Toby Jones, a Middle East history professor at Rutgers University in New Brunswick, and we'll be back after a brief break.

0: musician Chaira Arabi, Nightingale of the North, performing in Democracy Now! Studio. This is Democracy Now!, democracynow.org, the War and Peace Report. I'm Amy Goodman, broadcasting today from Toronto, Canada. Juan Gonzalez is in Chicago. As President Trump continues to attack media organizations and journalists, we turn now to look at the Federal Communications Commission targeting of Disney, the parent company of ABC. Last week, FCC Chair Brendan Carr ordered a review of 8 local ABC TV licenses. They were not scheduled to be up for renewal until 2028, but Carr ordered an early review, which could lead to ABC being stripped of the licenses. Carr made the announcement one day after President Trump and First Lady Melania Trump publicly demanded ABC fire late-night host Jimmy Kimmel once again, this time over a joke he made about them. Carr's denied there was a connection, citing a separate FCC investigation into Disney's DEI, that's diversity, equity, and inclusion policies. Carr was questioned by reporters last week.
1: Was there any connection? Did you feel any pressure? Was the timing at all, you know, as a result of White House pressure or what happened on Saturday night?
2: No, this was a decision that we made inside this building based on where we were in the enforcement matter. There was no pressure from the outside. There was no suggestion from the outside. There was no call for agency action from the outside. This was based on our assessment of where we were. And with respect to President Trump, obviously he has every right, First Amendment right, to express his position on this. One of the great things about President Trump is he's very transparent. He has told publicly his position. He has every right to make the decisions that he's made, to make the public calls that he's made. Same with the First Lady. And there's a lot of people out there that agree with them.
1: And just can I ask on and then will the Jimmy Kimmel, will that all or any speech issues be part of this review? Is it solely restricted to DEI, the license, the early license reviews?
2: Our DEI review is going to continue and is going to be part of that. We are calling their licenses in for early renewal. I think they have 8 station licenses. Once they make that filing, then anybody can file petitions to deny. We can't control what claims they make in their petitions to deny, and we'll take a look at all of that.
0: Last September, ABC briefly suspended Jimmy Kimmel's show after Brendan Carr threatened to take action over remarks Kimmel made following the assassination of Charlie Kirk.
3: You know, when you look at the conduct that has taken place by Jimmy Kimmel, it appears to be some of the sickest conduct possible. I mean, look, we can do this the easy way or the hard way. These companies can find ways to change conduct, to take action, frankly, on Kimmel, or, you know, there's going to be additional work for the FCC ahead.
0: The FCC currently has just 3 commissioners. The sole Democrat on the FCC, Ana Gomez, spoke at a hearing last week and criticized Carr's latest move targeting ABC.
4: Calling an early renewal of a broadcast license is a rare step. It happens only as a last resort and after evidence of clear abuse of the trust surrounding that license or a blatant violation of our rules. It has not happened in decades. And the targeting of a group of stations to punish a parent company has never happened in history. The irony is not lost on anyone. A joke made about an event meant to honor the First Amendment is now being used as a justification to curtail it.
0: That was FCC Commissioner Ana Gomez speaking last week. She joins us now from Washington, D.C. to talk about the ABC probe, the proposed mega merger between Paramount and Time Warner Discovery. If approved, it would mean CNN, CBS, HBO, and more would all be under one roof and more. Commissioner Gomez, thanks so much for being with us. Start off by talking about what's at stake with the FCC chair Carr's threat to pull the licenses from ABC stations over Jimmy Kimmel once again.
5: Yes. Good morning. It's good to be with you today. What the FCC has done is the most offensive assault on the First Amendment so far by this FCC. It is going after, in an unprecedented fashion, a network program by threatening the licenses of the local broadcasters of that network. It's it's bound to fail if, in fact, Disney pushes back. And I'm glad to see that, in fact, they are. Because if this actually gets reviewed by court, it will be a long-needed rebuke of the abuses of this FCC and this administration of the First Amendment.
6: And Commissioner, the currently stations have 10 years once they're granted a license before it has to be renewed. This was actually extended by many years in previous Republican administrations after citizen groups began to challenge the licenses of many stations around the country in the 60s and the 70s. How unusual is it, this idea of even before the period of the license is up for renewal, that the government steps in?
5: It's extremely unusual. The last time that the agency advanced the period for a renewal of a license was over a half a century ago. And most certainly has never been done where entirely eight local broadcast stations owned by the network are brought up for renewal. And to be clear, the earliest renewal that was due was in 2028. The latest was in 2031. And these are actually eight-year licenses. So this is extremely unprecedented. And it just shows you what a pretext it is for going after Disney, because Disney has so far refused to bend the knee to this administration's demands that it fire a comedian and that it change its content so that this administration isn't upset by whatever coverage it's getting by this network. It's also meant, by the way, as a threat to other broadcasters, basically putting them on notice that if they upset this administration, they too will be dragged before the FCC in an early renewal process.
6: Could you tell us whether you've had conversations with the chair of the FCC, Brendan Carr, about this? To what degree you feel he is basically doing whatever President Trump wants?
5: Well, this administration is using any point of leverage that it has to go after its critics, whether it's the FCC, whether it's the FTC, whether it's the Department of Justice, whether it's the Department of Defense. It is trying everything it can to ensure that it gets coverage that it likes. And I have been very vocal in my criticism of this, and frankly, in alerting everyone, the public, the corporations, the broadcasters, reporters, that this is a serious issue for our democracy.
0: I think it's important to note that Trump's FCC pick, Brendan Carr, the chair of the FCC, wrote Project 2025's chapter on the FCC. And I want to go from what we're talking about with ABC and Kimmel and ABC being threatened with losing stations, losing their licenses, to mega mergers. More than 100 of Hollywood's most prominent writers, directors, and actors, and thousands of people overall related to Hollywood, producers, directors, actors, signed an open letter voicing their opposition to the proposed merger of Paramount, that was Paramount Skydance, and Warner Brothers Discovery. The letter reads in part, quote, "The integrity, independence, and diversity of our industry would be grievously compromised. Competition is essential for a healthy economy and a healthy democracy. So is thoughtful regulation and enforcement," unquote. Paramount Skydance announced its intended $111 billion acquisition of Warner Brothers Discovery early this year after Netflix dropped its bid after meeting at the White House. Paramount's offer still requires regulatory approval in the U.S. and Europe. If completed, it would create the largest media conglomerate in U.S. history, spanning news, sports, movies, video games, theme parks, and more, all controlled by Paramount Chair David Ellison, a vocal supporter of President Trump, as is his father, the billionaire Larry Ellison. So if Paramount Warner Brothers Discovery were approved, it would put CBS, owned by Paramount, together with HBO, CNN, and other what they call media properties. Can you talk about the significance of this, the mass opposition to this, Commissioner Gomez?
5: Sure. One thing that's important to note is that the FCC actually does not have a part in approving the actual merger itself, but it does have a role in approving the, or not approving, in reviewing the foreign ownership that is implicated by this transaction. And I'll get to that in a minute. Traditionally, what the FCC worries about when it comes to media and its regulations are three things: competition, localism, in other words, serving your local communities, and viewpoint diversity. And those principles are very important because we want to make sure that every viewer, every listener has the ability to see themselves in whatever choice they make in their broadcasts. What the harm that we have when we have these mega consolidations, say of local broadcasters, like we just saw with the Nexstar TechNet transaction, which, by the way, is under court review right now, is that you lose that viewpoint diversity because all of a sudden every station that you're looking at has the same content because it's owned by the same corporate parent. And that is, in fact, harmful for localism, for civic engagement, even for getting information about high school sports. And, you know, we lose that benefit. We also don't want to reach a point where we just become a nation that gets content dictated to it by this administration. When Paramount was bought by Skydance, in fact, the commission did approve that. And one of the things that this commission imposed on that transaction was a requirement that they have a truth arbiter or an ombudsperson that would field complaints about bias in the content of the network. That is dangerous because we don't want to have a viewing public that is only seeing what this administration wants them to see. Now, with regard to the foreign ownership of the in the Paramount Warner Brothers transaction, I'm concerned that this FCC ensured that it actually carefully reviews what is being asked for here. Paramount has asked for the commission to approve up to 100% indirect foreign ownership in this transaction. Now, the foreign ownership we're talking about here is sovereign wealth funds by foreign countries and 10% by a Chinese company that is essentially controlled by China. I think there is a real issue here that we need to be concerned about if what this results in is a chilling effect in what content that viewers see because of any fear of upsetting these foreign governments in whatever content is being shown. And we've seen that already happen in, for example, the nixing of documentaries about reporters that have been murdered, you know, the Khashoggi murder. So this is a serious issue for the FCC, and we need to really seriously consider it.
6: And Commissioner Gomez, I'd like you to briefly comment on another major merger between Nexstar Media Group and Tegna, two of the largest local broadcast station owners in the U.S. The Trump administration approved the merger after your FCC waived rules limiting any company from owning stations that together reach more than 39% of U.S. households. Could you talk about that merger and the fact that Nexstar Media Group, its owners are known as very conservative folks who have aligned themselves with the Trump administration in the past?
5: Yes. So much like the foreign ownership, by the way, there's a statutory cap in how much a single owner can own in terms of local broadcasts, broadcasters. That ownership cap is 39% of viewing households in this country. The Nexstar Tegna merger will lead to a transaction that will reach 80% of viewing households of this country. And this goes back to my point about viewpoint diversity. What we have seen in the past, we've seen mergers in the past of local broadcasters, and what that leads to is a reduction of the journalism and of the local content, because what these transactions are seeking are synergies. Synergies are just another word for layoffs. And so what will happen is you will get the same content shown at all of these broadcasters in these individual markets, and you will no longer have a diversity of viewpoints being shown. And as you know, this Nexstar has been very sympathetic to this administration, probably for lots of reasons, not the least of which is that they want these transactions to be approved. But that's a problem because we don't

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1: And why these attorney generals, both on Republicans and Democrats, are challenging the transaction. And one of the things that we saw, by the way, which I found very disturbing about this transaction, is that despite the magnitude of this transaction and despite the fact that it was unlawful for the FCC to actually approve it, it was not voted on by the commission. And that is done for a couple of reasons. One, it's less complicated if I cannot speak out publicly about something that's being done as a backdoor deal. And it was rushed through in order to avoid this very judicial review. All of the approvals, the DOJ approval, the FCC approval, happened very quickly in one day, and the transaction closed in 10 minutes after the FCC approved it. Clearly, this was coordinated so that this billionaire buddy bypass that this administration seems to have for the corporations it supports could get this done and hopefully avoid this judicial review. Apparently, it didn't work.
2: Well, Ana Gomez, we want to thank you so much for being with us. Federal Communications Commissioner, the only Democrat of the three that are left. The chair is Trump pick, Brendan Carr. Next up, we look at a funding crisis facing community media. It's public access TV, often overlooked when talking about public media in the United States. We'll talk to the heads of Access Sacramento in California and BronxNet, the poorest county in New York State, the Bronx, and how they serve their communities. What's at stake? Stay with us.

0: Honduran musician Carla Lara performing in our Democracy Now! Studio. This is Democracy Now!, democracynow.org. I'm Amy Goodman with Juan Gonzalez. We end today's show looking at a growing funding crisis in an often overlooked corner of public media, public access TV. It airs on cable. As more people cut the cord and drop their cable TV subscriptions, public access channels are losing a vital source of revenue. For decades, cable TV companies have paid franchise fees to local municipalities as compensation for use of the public right-of-way through which the companies route cables and utilities. Those fees have funded PEG stations, P-E-G. That stands for Public Educational and Governmental Access. This is part of a video made by BronxNet in New York.
1: It's happening everywhere. Cord cutting. Outdated law. FCC threats. Federal grant cancellations. Doors are being closed. And over 1,500 local media stations across the nation are being punished.
0: Public access stations are distinct from the PBS and NPR stations that are also in a funding crisis due to the defunding and dissolution of the Corporation for Public Broadcasting. We're joined now by the heads of two public access stations. Joe Barr is executive director of Access Sacramento in California's capital, and Michael Maxnavi is executive director of BronxNet in New York. Michael, let's begin with you. Talk about

0: what's at stake. And for people who aren't familiar with what public access is, explain this sector of public media in the United States.
1: Congratulations, Amy, on 30 years of Democracy Now! And BronxNet Public Media and public access networks across the nation broadcast this program proudly. And we are participatory media. As we commemorate 250 years of American democracy and what the First Amendment means and freedom of expression, know that you have community resources very often in your cities and towns that provide media education, workforce training for the public, experiential learning for students, that's career building, but also promote civic awareness, voter literacy, digital literacy, and local information. It's a spotlight on the arts and culture and more. And BronxNet was formed 30 plus years ago, in part because the Bronx was too often misrepresented and sensationalized in mainstream media. If it bleeds, it leads. Hollywood also contributed to the Bronx being a symbol of urban blight for many decades, and that's why BronxNet exists, to correct those misrepresentations with authentic community voices. And that's in part why now the Bronx is a symbol of urban renewal.
2: And I'd like to ask Joe Barr, Executive Director of Access Sacramento, could you talk about the programming and the work of community media in Sacramento over the last few decades? And how did you find out that your funding might be cut?
3: Yeah, well, Access Sacramento does a lot of what BronxNet does. It really is of the community, by the community, for the community. We're doing workforce training. We're contributing to the creative economy of this region. The arts is a huge sector of Sacramento's economy. Movie production is actually a growing part of Sacramento's economy. As Hollywood studios leave Southern California, they're looking for other places that are cheaper to shoot their films, and we have people who can crew those films. So we are really here to give those opportunities to folks, but then also give them platforms for a voice. And your previous segment was a wonderful contrast to what we're trying to do in community media, which is really be authentically local, to share viewpoints that aren't necessarily heard in mainstream media. And for us to be facing these funding situations, when you add it on to what we heard in the previous segment with commercial media mergers, it really could be a dire situation for getting a broad spectrum of viewpoints. We heard,
0: Joe,
3: about our funding situation. Yes.
0: If you can explain that point of your funding, when we were in Sacramento in the last few weeks, we heard that Access Sacramento might fall off a cliff, that the Cable Commission is cutting your funding. Can you explain what you've been told?
3: Yes, so the Cable Commission has been telling us for about the last 9 months. They've done run some numbers, and they say that the cable, the PEG money, the money that they give us for operating organizations, is going to go away in a year, a little bit more than a year, and they are actively moving to shut the community media stations down, the public and educational organizations, and put all that money into the government channel. So this is really a situation where they unilaterally are making this decision. It's a policy decision that's going to affect a lot of people, the community at large, and they're essentially cutting down or shutting down the community organizations in favor of the government channel. That's where they want to put their money.
2: And Michael, I wanted to ask you, we're approaching the 2026 midterm elections. Can you talk about how organizations like BronxNet, the important role that they play in local debates and candidate interviews that maybe major commercial stations or even internet blogs or podcasts don't cover?
1: Thank you, Juan. We're in an era of media consolidation, as Commissioner Gomez so well stated. And community media networks like BronxNet met with her in D.C. a couple of weeks ago and to raise awareness about harmful legislation called H.R. 2289, as well as a positive legislation called the Protecting Community TV Act, and we met with congressional representatives. And very often for local races in our given communities, including in the Bronx, the only televised local debates for these competitive races are televised on community media. Because in an era of media consolidation, toxic algorithms, addicted feeds, we are not seeing the commercial networks paying attention to the local news and information. As a matter of fact, local reporting jobs, local reporters have decreased 75% since 2002. And according to Rebuild Local News,
0: Just have a minute, and yeah. I wanted to quickly ask you what the bill in the New York State Legislature is and about the proposal as people cut the cord, you know, and their cable subscriptions to tax Netflix and Hulu. We have about 30 seconds.
1: We partner with League of Women Voters of New York to produce these debates, and they're important, and with cable, there's arguably a community good. There's local investment. As there's migration to digital entertainment and to streaming, there is no local investment. There's no local jobs. There's no local programming. And we have a bill called the Technology, Education, and Arts Through Media Act, which corrects that. It provides revenue for municipalities, which addresses what Joe was talking about in Sacramento, revenue for the state, revenue for digital literacy, local arts, community media, nonprofit news, and more. So that's why we are right after this interview, I'm heading up to Albany to talk with our state leaders about Team New York and build broad consensus. We are very much poised to have model legislation in New York State, which really helps create and foster a healthy news and information ecosystem at the local level in this like really challenging time where there's crisis and community media centers closing across the nation and there's a loss of local jobs. This bill creates local jobs and local information and promotes civic engagement and awareness.
0: Michael Maxinavi, I want to thank you for being with us, Executive Director of BronxNet, and Joe Barr, Executive Director of Access Sacramento, where the next Cable Commission meeting is just in a few weeks in June. I'm in Toronto today speaking at Radio Days North America, moving on to screenings of the new documentary about Democracy Now!, Steal This Story, Please, on Thursday night and Friday morning in Minneapolis, then in Chicago on Friday night, Saturday afternoon, and on Saturday evening when I'll be joined by Juan Gonzalez, and then on to Milwaukee on Sunday. 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Information for all these screenings and for more as we travel the country can also be found at stealthisstory.org. Democracy Now! Is produced with Mike Burke, Dina Gester, Messiah Rhodes, Nermeen Sheikh, Maria Tarasena, Nicole Salazar, Sarah Nasser, Trina Ndura, Sam Alcock, Kay Maria Studio, John Hamilton, Ravi Karan, Hani Masu, Diego Ramos, our Executive Director, Julie Crosby. Special thanks to Becca Staley and to Dennis Moynihan. I'm Amy Goodman in Toronto with Juan Gonzalez in Chicago.
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5: Radio in San Francisco Points. I'm Dennis Bernstein. Today on the show, what role is Pakistan playing in peace talks with Iran? Also, Harvey Wasserman, the fight for solar in the face of continued nuclear madness. Also, Linda Seeley, Mothers for Peace, joins us to talk about the ongoing resistance to Diablo Canyon, that nuke located right on the fault line, coastal California. And satirist, radical activist, radio man Randy Cardico reflects on the expanding Trump kleptocracy in the White House. All this and more coming up straight ahead on Flashpoints. Stay tuned. And you're listening to Flashpoints on Pacifica Radio. My name is Dennis Bernstein. We go right to Islamabad, Pakistan. That's the city you will remember where high-level in-person negotiations are taking place between the United States and Iran. Pakistan has served as an active mediator to establish ceasefires and broker an initial agreement aimed at ending the war and opening the Strait of Hormuz. Who knows exactly what's going on, joining us from Islamabad, Pakistan, is Professor Junaid Ahmad. Professor Ahmad teaches law, religion, and world politics in Pakistan and is the director of the Center for the Study of Islam and Decoloniality. Professor, welcome back to Flashpoints. Well, your country, apparently, through the leadership, has been right in the middle of, I don't know if you can call them peace talks, if they're heading towards peace or it's some kind of cessation of hostilities or what, but why don't you talk a little bit about what it has meant for Pakistan to be in the middle of this, and how have you been impressed? Professor? Do we have the professor come in, please?
6: Hello? Hello, can you hear me?
5: Hello, professor, can you hear you? We can hear you now,
6: yes.
5: I think.
6: Yes. No.
5: Oh, welcome.
6: Okay.
5: So glad to hear your voice. Well, I was just, I just gave you this big introduction about your country being right in the middle of. All right, tell us, what do you think? Does it mean for you to be there for the people of Pakistan to be right in the middle? And what do you think of what the leadership has been up to?
6: Well, you know, Dennis, I always have told you that any coverage of Pakistan is welcome because it rarely receives coverage, particularly over the last few years after the Washington-backed regime change operation against former Prime Minister Imran Khan. And so for the obvious reasons, you haven't found the New York Times and other media covering it. But yes, Pakistan has the unique position over the past now 2 months in being able to effectively be a go-between, not just the United States and Iran, but various Gulf countries, and crucially, the country that often we don't mention enough, and that's China. And so, when you ask about in terms of Pakistan being in the limelight, Pakistan was in the limelight before as well, especially after 9/11, as this non-NATO yes. ally. That, of course, was on the one hand an ally and on the other hand a country that was basically supporting the enemy, supporting the Taliban as well. So we were tired of the coverage then. And even now, Dennis, from the perspective of Pakistanis, you can have a sense that, yes, while it is is great that it is playing this important role in the West Asian region. And, you know, I often say this, that these countries, whether it's Pakistan and Turkey, and these are the largest kind of military presence in the region, they, regardless of the nature of their regime, they will always be perceived as threats to Israel. And so the reason why Pakistan has gotten this huge new standing and status in the region is because many of these Gulf countries don't trust the Americans anymore. That the military presence, as all of your listeners will know, has not protected them. In fact, has been a magnet for attacks from Iran. And so in this situation, we must acknowledge that the Pakistanis are a unique country that have a relationship, long-held relationship, obviously, with China and with the Gulf countries, a decent relationship with Iran, and, of course, now the favorite field marshal of Pakistan, that being Trump's favorite field marshal. So it is this country that has these relationships. And yes, that puts it at center stage in what we will still have to see. I mean, the signing is yet to take place, but, you know, things look like they're going in the right direction.
0: Talk a little bit more about that reference to China and the role that China plays in all of this, and how sort of We're seeing really a changing world, despite all that's going on the surface. The powers that be and the change in the power structure, with China really emerging as a forceful global leader. Talk about that. What does that look like from where you are?
6: Sure, Dennis. And I think that this is something that is so visible to virtually the rest of the world, not just even the global south, but even the global north. Unfortunately, the heavily propagandized Americans may not see this writing on the wall. And I think that the best, and the most vivid example of this new relationship of power on the global scene was Trump's visit to China. As you know, your listeners will know, the Chinese were courteous and everything, but nothing more. That's fine. If you want to come, come, but we're not giving you much. And I think that really reflected a very changing global order, specifically with what's going on here in the Middle East or West Asia. You know, one thing, Dennis, we have to remember, the only reason that the Iranians are even coming to the table negotiating with the Saudis, Gulf countries, is because of China. These countries were virtually at war with each other until China intervened. Very careful, slow diplomacy solved that issue. And in this context as well, I think that because the Chinese have this approach, very much, you know, nothing ostentatious, no pretenses, but in the background, the only force that the Iranians genuinely trusted in this process were the Chinese. And the Chinese really gave the Iranians the green light that, yes, if you want to, go and enter into these negotiations. And of course, we will support you. So I think that we have to remember that the Chinese role in all of this has been central, that if the Chinese were not involved, the Iranians would not have trusted the Pakistanis or these other Gulf countries.
0: You're listening to Flashpoints on Pacifica Radio. We're speaking with Professor Junaid Ahmad. He's talking to us from Islamabad, Pakistan. He teaches law, religion, and world politics in Pakistan and is the director of the Center for the Study of Islam and Decoloniality. Can you give us a sense of what the reaction is on the ground there where you are in terms of this brutal, expanding, endless genocide that's happening both in Gaza, and now you have to call in ethnic cleansing and more what's happening in Lebanon. How is this in the United States? The U.S. journalists don't even pay attention. The Israelis get sort of a tacit go ahead. They got to do what they're doing because, you know, it's the Israelis. But how? What's the attitude where you are?
6: I think people remain furious here, Dennis, as in the wider region. But in Pakistan, you've had a situation in which, you know, many people say that it's the most pro-Palestinian country in the world. But you've had demonstrations which have been suppressed over the past few years and continue to be suppressed today. But the issue is that many Pakistanis, I think, correctly see what's going on between the United States and Iran as not very promising if it does not contain something that restrains Israel. I think this is the issue that people are very concerned about, that what type of a peace deal will be reached, if any, if the Israelis are not restrained from their unhinged, as you say, now even aggression and genocidal behavior against Lebanon. So there's understandable skepticism amongst the population here, which again, Dennis, they continue to be infuriated of why Israel cannot be restrained, and also very angry at their own governments. I mean, not just obviously what's going on now, but for the past 3 years, their inability to lift a finger to stop Israel's genocidal behavior.
0: I have to ask a question about the war against the Afghan people, Afghanistan, is continuing from the United States. Now we're seeing the U.S. getting ready to deport, or already deporting, thousands of people who aided them, who worked with the Americans in Afghanistan, did all kinds of human rights work, crucial work that needed to be done. They're essentially being exiled to where? Who the hell knows?
6: Yeah, well, you know, Afghanistan is just the saddest and the horror story of the past 40 years. I mean, really, since the 1979 and the intervention of the United States, the Saudis and the Pakistanis, and backing the Mujahideen, the freedom fighters, so-called, in Afghanistan. And, you know, when this Taliban returned to power in 2021, despite, of course, most of us being horrified by what would proceed further, we also recognize the country deserves some peace. It's been constantly at war. And now the problem is that, well, two problems. One is, of course, what Trump is doing with regard to Afghan refugees and the Afghans that came with the United States, because they had put their lives on the line in working with the American military occupation. This is standard Trump tactics, anti-immigrant, racist, bigoted type of approach to convince Americans, well, these guys are the problems. But secondly, it is becoming a real flashpoint there between Pakistan

0: the civil authorities have issued a required monthly test for all of Vermont beginning at 2:07 a.m. and ending at 4:07 a.m. This is a test of the State of Vermont Emergency Alert System. No action is required. This is only a test. If this was an actual emergency, instructions would follow this message.
1: To restrain both parties is China. Right now there is a ceasefire, but it's a very delicate one.
2: Talk a little bit more before we let you go about the implications for the U.S. and Iran. You know, we're hearing peace talks in the middle of very active military actions. Many people are continuing to die in all parts of this war, and you've got sort of a maniac, you have to say. Am I exaggerating? Somebody who's lost it in the White House and is clearly going between rampages of the peace is near and a lot of bombing. And of course, Israelis don't need to get any more than a little go-ahead with the United States carries out a bombing. The Israelis are obviously going to be right along with it. They're looking for any excuse they can to expand the war. What does this look like now? Where are we?
1: Yeah, well, you know, Dennis, this is the crux of the problem. Everyone knows it. This you don't need any complicated or sophisticated analysis here. You know, the Jeremy Scahill has been reporting on this, and it seems quite credible that the Iranians have now, as part of their delegation, included high-level psychologists to go and to see and to observe what is the best way to deal with what they consider. And, you know, this isn't them being facetious or joking about it, but being very serious about what they think is a mentally ill and disturbed president of the United States. And this is a feeling in the entire world. So what, you know, whenever, Dennis, we're asked to analyze where something is going, I mean, how can you do it with the kind of schizophrenic response, these statements that Trump comes out with every other day? But I think that there is a structural issue. I mean, there's a deeper issue there. And that, as I've said before to you, and everyone knows it now, is this project about MAGA or is it about MEGA? That's the choice that Trump faced. Make America great again or make Israel great again? It seems like he's been caught in that trap. And so this is why I also think beyond the mental and cognitive decline, there's also the schizophrenia that emerges from these pressures coming from both sides on him.
2: What the folks of the world must think that the United States people didn't elect this guy only once. They elected him twice, and they had 4 years in the middle to think about what they're doing. You know, this must be talk on the street, on the Pakistanian street.
1: He has given dignity to all banana republic third world countries in the world that can now say, hey, it's not just us, look at the United States.
2: Oh my God. Well, thank you for taking the time out. Very interesting to speak with you, Professor Ahmad. And as always, we appreciate your time, and we hope that you will continue this dialogue on Flashpoints with us. We appreciate you.
1: My pleasure. Take care, Dennis. Bye-bye.
2: All right. Be safe. And you are listening to Flashpoints on Pacifica Radio. That's KPFA in the Bay Area. I say this often. This is the radio station founded in 1949 by folks who understood how important free speech was. And they understood that this kind of listener-sponsored structure, this free speech structure, was crucial for democracy. And oh, is it more crucial than ever? You are listening again to Flashpoints on KPFA Pacifica Radio. We're going to take a short break. When we come back, we'll be talking about the out of control nukes and somebody who knows a lot about solar, and how we can counterbalance, save this planet by rescuing it from all these nuclear plants that turn into lit fuses and bombs and endanger entire populations, areas of this country. We're going to talk to some of those folks who are fighting this fight. Stay with us.

0: Joining us is one of my favorite guests on this show, who is busy all the time getting the word out. His creation, among other things, is Solartopia. He's been fighting against the those folks who still want to risk humanity by forcing nuclear reactors down our throats. We're going to be talking to some activists later on also in the broadcast who are directly standing against these monsters that we have inherited from the nuclear age. Harv Wasserman, welcome back to Flashpoints. Good to have you with us.
1: Well, thank you, Dennis, and you're one of my favorite hosts. It's really an honor to be on with you, as always.
0: Oh, well, thank you. Let me start this way. You've got listed on the front of your Solartopia website, the 8 green steps to Solartopia: ban fossil nuclear fuels, convert to renewables, achieve total efficiency, revive mass transit, raise sustainable organic food, restore matriarchy, nice one, transform the corporation, ban waste and war, achieve social justice, true democracy. But you know, all of those require the last one. And the whole thing is in jeopardy if you don't have a true social justice, true democracy. You don't have the vote. If we don't have free speech and the vote, Harv, we're in trouble. Let's start there. This is a dangerous moment in history. It's a dangerous moment in terms of democracy. I have to say that I'm looking at the situation. I'm seeing the creation of these hit squads, whatever you want to call them, ICE, freeing of all the criminals who took the Capitol. And it's beginning to remind me, these are the kinds of folks that I met in Central America when I was reporting on the death squads. They were sort of free, liberated to kill whoever they want for the good of, if you will, the government or democracy or the leadership or whatever they were calling it at the time. But wouldn't you say that some of these criminals who are now committing crimes again and again and who are getting paid to do it, being offered sums of money from Trump, don't you think we're at a very crucial moment?
1: Devastatingly important. We have seen, thank you for getting the Trump name off the Kennedy Center. That was a nice one.
0: Yes.
1: And that it's important to celebrate our victories. And it's also important, since we're talking about energy, to note that Donald Trump is personally invested in nuclear power and has destroyed any regulation, safety regulation, for nuclear power, including the Diablo Canyon nuclear plant, which could wipe out the entire Bay Area. I just read a piece today that they're saying the San Andreas Fault is at a thousand-year high in terms of, spring-loaded tension to erupt. And if that happens, the Diablo Canyon is going to go, and there'll be radiation all over the place, including the Bay Area with your listenership. But at the same time, we're facing a crisis in democracy. I reported with you covering many of our reports in 2004 from Ohio with the devastation of the election there. I personally do not believe that Donald Trump was the rightful winner in 2024. And we're looking at the massive attempts to take the vote away from people of color and from women, using voter ID when maiden names don't match with married names. So, Dennis, we're in the middle of an unprecedented onslaught attack by basically a madman in the White House against democracy. And it's, where it comes out is up to us. And it's the same with energy. We're seeing massive breakthroughs. Every other day I'm reading another breakthrough in renewable energy. A lot of it has to do with batteries.
0: Yes.
1: And it's very clear that the governor of California, Gavin Newsom, made a horrible mistake in 2022. He had signed on to the plan to phase out Diablo Canyon, phase in renewable energy. If he had done that, our electric rates, and I live in L.A., would have been much, much, much lower than they are now. It's a terrible crime that Newsom committed against the ratepayers of California. And now I guess Trump is trying to make him pay for it.
0: I guess he's got some kind of investigation going into Newsom, but he's going after all anybody he perceives as any kind of enemy. I really do like hearing. Let's talk a little bit more about the possibilities. You're saying they're breaking stories, new possibilities every day. You Solartopia is something you've been on. Coined a long time ago. Tell us what else is happening. What are some of the positive things if, in fact, we can restrain the nuclear industry? And I should tell people that later on in the broadcast, we're going to be talking about on-the-ground resistance to these nukes. But talk a little bit more about solar. What's possible?
1: Well, ironically, the biggest breakthroughs in the last 5 years have been in battery technology. You know, the opponents of renewables and the proponents of fossil fuels and nuclear power love to say, well, the sun doesn't shine and the wind doesn't blow all the time. But the bottom line is that in the last 5 years, there have been enormous changes in the efficiency and cost of battery backup, to the point where we have enough battery backup, Dennis, in California now to guarantee that unless we have a major earthquake or unless Diablo Canyon blows up, God forbid, we will never have another blackout in California, because the battery technologies, even privately owned in individual homes, are now at an enormous capacity and not going to turn back. The cost and the ability to deploy batteries has just completely changed the energy picture in the last 5 years, not only in the U.S. And Canada and California, but worldwide. And so solar panels, which did have that drawback of not producing at night, are now easily capable of charging the batteries we can use in California and around the world to prevent against future blackouts. And the cost has come so far down, we're even at that it makes it economically imperative. We're even at the point now where the Chinese have an electric car that can go 900 miles on a single charge.
0: Wow.
1: And it only takes, you know, a matter of minutes to get that charge. And, you know, we're sitting at the American auto industry is sitting at the brink because the Chinese, a company called BYD, another one, a CATL, a battery company, have just completely transcended the gasoline automobile. I mean, there's just no room for it whatsoever. But, you know, because our auto industry is obsolete, Trump has thrown up tariffs, as did Biden, by the way, to keep the Chinese electric cars out, because they would end the American auto industry. But you can now buy in China for under 20 grand an electric car that'll go 900 miles on a single charge. It's really mind-boggling, Dennis, and it's just nonstop. The advances in renewables. We do have in California a balcony solar bill where you will be able to buy and install in your own home or your apartment, by the way, if you're a renter, just by plugging it into the wall, you'll lower your electric bills 20-30% with a 2 or 3 year payback. So it's pretty amazing stuff.
0: You know, I really was thinking about that. What would it look like to have a totally solar structure? Can you live by solar now? Are we at that point?
1: Yes, we have been for actually quite a while. The barriers are legal and the power of PG&E, a horrible, hideous company, and all the other utility companies that are desperately holding on to their billion-dollar profits by keeping solar away. You know, they've lost the fight technologically. They've lost the fight economically. They're only doing it politically. Why should you have to get a permit to plug in a solar panel to your own house or your own apartment? You know, it's called balcony solar. There are literally millions of solar panels plugged in to individual residences all over Europe now. It really happened quickly in Germany because they shut all their nuclear plants, and they don't need those nuclear plants. It's quite clear But in California, it's outrageous. We had a bill signed by Jerry Brown and by Gavin Newsom, and Newsom twisted it around. But we need to, and stabbed some back on it, we need to shut the Apple Canyon, Dennis. That reactor is in, those two reactors are incredibly dangerous. And what we're reading now about the likelihood of a major earthquake, it's absolutely terrifying. And we can do it. Our electric rates would go down immediately if those two reactors were shut. So, and that's especially advances in solar.
0: We're going to talk to some folks. We're actually talked to a colleague of yours, Linda Seeley. She works with Mothers for Peace. They are definitely going eye to eye with Diablo Canyon. And we're going to see if we can get Linda on now. But just remind people of the setting. Why, again, is this such a dangerous situation? And are we at a sort of a crossroads of really pushing the envelope in terms of risking a meltdown?
1: Well, one of the thresholds that's been crossed that we never wanted to see was the nuclear reactors are now under fire in two war zones, actually three, two in Ukraine and one in Russia, where you've got 10 reactors in Ukraine that have been attacked militarily. And what we're seeing with drone technology now is it would take a single drone could take out the Apple Canyon, God forbid. And you know, the Europeans right now are terrified because six reactors at Zaporizhia, four at Chernobyl, two more in Russia, have all been under military attack. And more recently simultaneously in Michigan, we had a fire at the Fermi nuclear plant, God forbid. That one almost blew up in 1966. And in L.A., we're being covered with radioactive fire from the Santa Susana site in Simi Valley,
0: I just wanted to follow up on the, in terms of the Ukraine and that arena of the war, have nuclear reactors been hit yet? Go over that one more time, because that's borderline. I mean, you hit them the wrong way, and you're going to kiss a couple of thousand, 10,000 people goodbye.
1: Oh, more than that. The most credible estimated death toll from Chernobyl, which happened in 1986, is 1 million. Deaths. And that radiation was detected in the bird sanctuary just north of San Francisco within 10 days. So recently, a drone did hit a diesel generator at Zaporizhia, where there are six reactors. And a drone did hit the sarcophagus covering the reactors at the unit four at Chernobyl. It's just terrifying.
0: That blows my mind. Well, let's bring in a colleague, friend of yours, Linda Seeley. She's with Mothers for Peace. Linda, welcome back to Flashpoint. So you're on with myself and Harv Wasserman. You've been struggling with this reactor up close for a long time. You want to talk about maybe just a little bit about how you got involved and where the struggle is right now? I know you're right in the middle of things.
2: Not only are we right in the middle of things, Dennis. Oh, and by the way, thank you so much for inviting me to be on today. We're kind of at the end of things here. And this is what I really want to emphasize to your listeners, that this ancient nuclear power plant that was put online 41 years ago and has the reactor vessel of Unit 1 has been determined to be embrittled, meaning that it could blow or shatter like a glass. If you put a glass of ice water into a boiling pan, it would shatter. This is the same phenomenon that would happen at the Unit 1 reactor vessel. So We don't know the results of some testing that was done a year and 14 months ago on that reactor one vessel. Number two, what I was just reading right before I came on here, some information about the unknown seismic or earthquake issues that surround Diablo Canyon. So we have a lot of unknowns about the seismic issues there. And yet, despite that, plus it's costing the ratepayers and taxpayers of California to keep Diablo Canyon open just through 2030, which it is now, it's now at this very moment in our lives, it is supposed to shut down in 2030, but I'll get to the rest later. And between now and 2030, it's going to cost the ratepayers and taxpayers an additional $2.65 billion to keep that plant open. Okay. And then there's the issue of, we need Diablo Canyon to keep us from having brownouts or blackouts in California. And that is another misconception that people or PG&E has been foisting off on its ratepayers. We do not need the power from Diablo Canyon. And the chair of the California Public Utilities Commission, Siva Gunda, testified to that on May 6th of this year, that we because of how much solar we've built and how much battery backup storage we have built in California over the past, say, if they started in 22, so that's 4 years, we have plenty of renewable resources
0: to knock
2: Diablo Canyon offline for good.
0: Let me ask you this, Harvey. How important is it to have groups like the one we're talking about, Mothers for Peace with Linda Seeley? What role have the people played in trying to restrain the government from sort of creating a situation of mass death? And they do know the implications. Some might call it sort of a version of mass murder.
1: Well, we're hanging by our fingernails here. We'd be nowhere without the Mothers for Peace. They've been phenomenal. And, for the last 40, 50, how many years? God, it's a half century. We started a half century ago, Dennis. And the bottom line is, look, it's important to celebrate your victories. In 1974, Richard Nixon, who then we thought was crazy, and now he was sane compared to Trump, he said that there'd be 1,000 nuclear reactors, commercial reactors, in the United States by the year 2000. In the year 2000, there were 104. Now we're down to 94. But it's more dangerous than ever because these reactors are old and they're falling apart. As Linda said, they're not even testing anymore. Trump has completely gutted the Nuclear Regulatory Commission because he has personal investments in nuclear power. But the bottom line is we have the technology to shut all these reactors and, as Linda says, to drop our electric rates immediately once the nuclear plants are shut. The electricity that comes from Diablo Canyon is extremely expensive, not even close to being competitive with solar or wind or ocean thermal or geothermal. There's so many different forms of renewable energy available now that are cheaper, safer, cleaner, more reliable, faster to build. They're using data centers now as a pretext to build more nuclear plants. It's utterly insane. And the bottom line is, we have the numbers on our side. Anybody who tells you they're in favor of nuclear power, say, do the numbers, please.
0: Yes. Linda, and finally, what does it feel like? How important has it been to you to go from sort of passivity to really standing up and trying to make a difference and to restrain the powers that be? How does that enter into your life and your spirit,
2: if I can ask that? I've been at this particular thing at Diablo Canyon for 44 years now. And increasingly over the past 20 years, more and more, it's played a huge part in my life, and it's connected me to the best people I've ever met. It's given me a sense of belonging, a sense of commitment, of value, of agency, a lot of things, Dennis. I'm glad you asked that question. And if you have any listeners who are like waffling about whether or not to get involved in an important issue that impacts the future generations, I would say to you, do it. Do it now. We have no time to waste. We're in a state of emergency, and all hands on deck. All hands on deck.
0: And does Mothers for Peace have a website or a way that people can reach out? How do they do that?
2: Mothersforpeace.org.
0: Mothersforpeace.org.
1: It's a great group, Dennis. A great group.
0: And if people want to follow your work, Harv, you're doing extraordinary work, engaged at many levels. What's the best way to catch up with you?
1: 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I'm always glad to hear from listeners of the great Dennis Bernstein.
0: Beautiful. Thank you. Thank you both for joining us on Flashpoints. And yeah, it's Flashpoints. It's Pacifica Radio, your daily investigative news magazine. We're going to take a bit of an extended break. When we come back, Randy Credico is going to sort of give us his take on the kleptomaniac in the White House. I'm laughing, but it really ain't funny. Stay tuned.

0: And again, you're listening to Flashpoints on Pacifica Radio. My name is Dennis Bernstein. Welcoming back to Flashpoints, an old friend of the show, Randy Credico. He is many things to many people. Randy, I think we first met around your work and your association with the great and late William Kunstler. Boy, do we miss him. Now, voice of truth. Randy,
1: well,
0: you got a show on...
1: It was 86. It was actually 86. 86 when you were doing that show with Robert Knight, and then we...
0: Undercurrents, Contragate, breaking the Iran-Contra scandal.
1: And then we did an event, I think it was at Cooper Union or somewhere near Cooper Union, on Bork, on Judge Bork. And
0: Bork.
1: You coined the term, but let's
0: getting borked.
1: Bork. That was the eponymous term of, wiping out someone on the Supreme Court. But we haven't borked too many people since.
0: Well, Randy, you really are, you're many things, but you really are a satirist and a very, very funny person. You've also been driving these big trucks around Washington, D.C. With great
1: in
0: depictions of genocidal actions supported by the United States government. You do very serious things, and you've been sometimes punished for taking the stands you've taken. But I wanted to...
1: Dennis, can I just stop you there? The Palestinian Tract, the New York NYC, which is later the D.C. Free Palestine Tract, which had, I started doing this truck business like in 2020 with the Assange truck, and then 2024 for about a year and a half. Especially at the same time Assange was the last year of the Assange, last few months of Assange, I kind of morphed it over to the Palestinian issue, and it was really a nightmare. I mean, it was great. We had 60, 80 different images of these heartbreaking photos out of Gaza and rotated,
0: You had them on big trucks. You did.

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1: Came up to me and said, give us your phone. And, you know, I had done it in front of just the UN, in front of the UN and in front of the British Embassy and all, you know, places throughout the city. And they came up to me and said, you got to give us the phone. I said, why? And so I figured they were with the NYPD. It's proscribed to take photos of the Israeli consulate here. So I said, and we had this big argument, and there was a cop on the corner there, a NYPD cop. And I figured, I asked, are these guys with you? And he said, no. Do I have to give them my phone? He said, no, but they'll kill you. So it ensued, and, you know, the next thing you know is, I don't know if they put a tracking device on the truck, but it got to be, I didn't want the driver, you know, I hired the truck. I didn't want the driver to put his life, he's just a businessman, you know what I mean? He had no stake in this, but I didn't. I had to protect him, and so, you know, we got out of there, and I had him go back to Jersey, and I got on the subway and took the 7 train to the 2 train, 2 train to the Q train, and I just floated around because I figured I was being followed. Then I was, and I continued doing this, and then everywhere I went, there was like these guys would come up to me and take these, you know, facial recognition pictures. They weren't there to like, hey, they were tourists. They take it and give me this grimace and then move away. And then I got run over on the Upper West Side, which is like a real Zionist stronghold in this city. You never think that between 70th and the and 96th Street, you know, that and that's where. Yeah, I'm serious.
2: Really how do you know that? How do you know that they were trying to run you over? How do they know they were trying? How did you know they were trying to run you over, Randy? How did you know they were trying?
1: There's a woman that was a witness to it. You know, it was on Broadway that this happened. I was across the street on Broadway, like 46th Street, with a truck there, and like with tons of people on the street, and some guy kept circling around. On a motorbike, and I was clearly not the guy got off the path and then ran me over and kept going. A woman screamed, says, what are you doing? So the person was like circling, and this is like right there. And then the worst was in Cedarhurst, which has more Hasidic Jews than anywhere in the world outside of Tel Aviv. And they were having land sales there. So someone like said, go out to, there's a big thing out there. I had no idea where I was going. Cedarhurst, right in Long Island. I went out there, and there was a synagogue that was selling land. And then you had a 500 Palestinian protesters, pro-Palestinian protesters that were very, very nice. And there was like the Satmar Jews that were there that were on their side. And across the street, it was like barbarians in blue and white outfits, you know, like Huns. They were throwing bottles at the truck, and then they impounded the truck. They got the cops impounded, gave 23 tickets, and they were throwing, you know, frozen ice water bottles at us. And it was like I had that all the time for the year and couple of months that I did. Then I did it in D.C., for a while, and Lawrence Wilkerson got involved in it, and Dennis Fritz got involved in it. But you know, it was a nightmare, and I don't have time to explain the headaches I've had since then. I mean, they obviously can't take if they have a matchbook with a cover with a Palestinian flag. They can't handle that, let alone a truck going around. And so on last December, Netanyahu, when he was in town, he got all the trucks in the city. They never had these trucks. He rented all the trucks when he spoke at the UN. You couldn't get a truck. So, and then they had a QR code on the side of the truck to take you to October 7th, 2023. You know what I mean? So, you know, I'm on their S list. And, okay, it's a nightmare. It really is a nightmare. My life is a nightmare. And I don't want to get into that. Seriously, it's not a nightmare like
2: this
1: for a family in Gaza.
2: We're speaking with Randy Credico, who is an activist, who is a broadcaster, does a show. Is it still called Live on the Fly?

0: on the fly Fridays between 3 and 5 and tomorrow, or this Friday. I'm probably going to get you
1: on. That's on WBAI and wherever you can get it. And
0: just, if you don't know, just say, where's Randy Craddock? I'll call at the Israeli embassy or Shin Bet and I'll tell you where I am. All right.
1: I'll tell you where you are. So, all right. So, like, what do you think of...
0: You've been doing this all the time. You've been doing it for 20 years. I can't believe they have
1: 40, 60, 80. a million years. What? Tell me, do you think that our president, Donald Trump, is a crook?
0: Oh, come on. You know what he is. Look, he's not a crook. He and that guy Headseth, I look at them and I think of Leopold and Loeb, you know, who murdered that kid, Bobby Franks or whatever. They get a kick out of killing people. They killed this person down there in the Venezuela. They murdered him, and he's gloating. These sick, pathological individuals, all the people on the boats, killing kids all the time, and they don't apologize. They're pathologically like Leopold and Loeb. Look them up, all right? That's what this duo is. Are like the two guys in the one with the book In Cold Blood by Truman Capote. Remember those two guys that just killed everybody and got their kicks out of it? Never had any, you know, never felt, what's the word? Apologetic about it? That's who these guys
1: are. He doesn't have a soul, does he? He doesn't have a soul.
0: No, he has no soul at all. And he's making a lot of money off of this. At some point, it ends for him and it ends for Hegseth. But just like it ends for the Mongols that raided the House of Wisdom in Baghdad in 1258 and ripped up all the books and murdered everybody and took the booty. That's who these guys are. You can't build like China builds. Russia builds. They build. They connections. Not the Silk Road, but I'm talking about the Belt and Road. They build. They build things. The U.S. bombs things. That's what we do. It's like a kid that can't put together a good sandcastle at the beach. They push over the sandcastle that they're like I used to do. My brother would get beautiful sandcastles, and I couldn't stand it. So instead of me trying to build a sandcastle, I just pushed the one over next to me by my brother. That's who these guys are. They have nothing. Look, you couldn't come up with these characters. The people with him, which are like the people in the One Flew Over the Cuckoo's Nest on acid, right? A bunch of psychopaths. Actually, people in the Cuckoo's Nest were a lot better than these guys because they didn't kill one another. But they're like really sick human beings. And Trump. The only people worse than Trump are the people around him. Trump's the worst person, but there are 14 people on the planet worse than him, and those are the people like Stephen Miller and Hegseth, Headcase, I call him. All of those people around him, Sebastian Gorka, all of these people that he's got, Elliot Abrams, he's got the worst human beings on the planet. You know, seriously. And it's not, you couldn't write, if you were right, a parody. Aristophanes kind of, a tragedy or comedy. He couldn't come up with these kind of people. They're the worst human beings ever. Even Dr. Strangelove was mild compared to what we have right now. Seriously. I mean, forget about it. Peter Sellers would have to play 14 different characters with this crew instead of just three.
1: Well, listen, before we've got just a couple of minutes left, and we're going to go out, believe it or not, on a positive note, and I'm going to ask you to remind people who knew him, who didn't know him, who William Kunstler was and why we need a few more civil rights, human rights attorneys who spoke for the people. Could you remind us about William Kunstler?
0: He's the one that changed my life. The reason why I got involved in the Rockefeller drug laws, Tulia, Texas, and all this other stuff, visited prisons, was because of Bill Kunstler. He was the greatest, not civil rights. He was Brown with a law degree. Seriously, I mean, human rights, civil rights, environmental rights, and everything. Bill Kunstler was was in a class of his own. There was, you know, if you have a pantheon, Bill Kunstler would be the cherry on the top of the rest of the people in the pantheon, right? Really was, inspired me, inspired a lot of people. It's amazing what he did in his lifetime, dedicated himself. He was anti-war, anti-racism, foremost anti-racism. He knew that if you want to change things internationally, you got to change things at home. And so he, you know, he didn't make any money. Just he went from being a guy who did Joe McCarthy's will in 57, 56, all right, into who he was. He was there, right. You know, Chicago 7, Attica. Attica, he was there with Attica, the negotiator, because people, black individuals and prisoners knew that Bill was the real thing, was the real deal. You know what I mean? And Theodore Parker, some of the people that you saw the abolition movement in the 1850s and 60s, that's who William Kunstler was. And they'll never
1: I'm recommending, because we're out of time, I'm recommending that any young lawyer listening to this broadcast who wants
0: watch
1: to make
0: the
1: a
0: documentary
1: difference
0: by their kids, all right? It's called Disturbing the Universe. All right, you got to see that, to see who Bill was.
1: That's by his daughters, by his wonderful daughters,
0: by
1: right?
0: His new kids, yes. And
1: what's it called again?
0: You interviewed him, but I already knew you, but I saw you at 95 on his book tour, 95 in San Francisco.
1: And he did the most unbelievable, when he witnessed a gas chamber murder, he recreated it. He was there, he witnessed it, the state murder, and nobody will ever forget when they heard that interview with him talking about what it was like to see somebody choking to death on purpose, murdered by the state. Randy Cretico, we love you. We're out of time. I love you so much. You're listening to Flashpoints on Pacifica Radio. I got to go.

And that does it for another episode of Flashpoints. Our executive producer is Dennis Bernstein. Senior producers, Miguel Gavilan Molina and Kevin Pina. Technical producer, Rod Akil. Our theme music written and produced by Charlie Lang. For questions and comments, email Dennis Bernstein at dennis@kpfa.org. 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
11: 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Coming up, a conversation with Nuv Preet, coordinator for Code Pink's Bases Off Cyprus campaign. But first, let's go to Capitol Hill, where police handcuffed and arrested Code Pink activists for challenging Secretary of State Marco Rubio's testimony at foreign policy hearings.
12: Rubio says, let Cuba live! Marco Rubio, let Cuba live! The sanctions are murdering Cubans! Repent! Repent, Marco Rubio! Marco Rubio! Stop killing Cubans!
13: Why are you arrested?
12: Because Marco Rubio is murdering his own people. He's never been to Cuba. He's never seen the children in the schools like I have. The sanctions are murdering people. There's the oil embargo on Cuba that's keeping people in dark 24 hours a day. It's horrible the way they're treating the Cuban people. This is a war crime. Marco Rubio, stop murdering your own people.
14: Stop supporting Israel. Israel committed a genocide in Palestine. It's still ongoing. And now they're committing another genocide in Lebanon. And what are you doing? Just serving Israel.
15: Rubio, no more foreign wars. We need the money here. Israel has universal health care. We have college education. We don't have any of that. We pay our taxes to take care of people, not bomb them.
14: Stop serving Israel!
12: Stop serving Israel, yes.
16: Why are you being arrested?
17: Marco Rubio is a cuck for Israel, and they support Israel's right to exist over our own right to exist as U.S. citizens, as Americans, as anything. You're arresting protesters, but you're not arresting war criminals and pedophiles. Not a single person from the Epstein Files has been arrested yet. Free Palestine! Free Palestine!
11: Code Pink on Capitol Hill, where Congresswoman Rosa DeLauro, who represents Connecticut's 3rd Congressional District, grilled Secretary of State Rubio on the failure of the U.S. and Israel to provide humanitarian aid to a starving Gaza.
18: Awesome. So you have no opinion on the IDF seizing 70%.
19: He made that statement, but that's not part of this plan. This plan doesn't call for that. What this plan calls for, and it's what we're committed to carrying out, is that...
18: But there has been no implementation of the plan. Most Palestinians in Gaza are sheltering in overcrowded tents. pests and rodents spreading disease. Health services remain limited. Israeli military strikes have escalated despite the ceasefire, pushing the total death toll to nearly 73,000. Late last week, Prime Minister Netanyahu ordered the IDF to seize 70% of Gaza in complete violation of the ceasefire agreement. So, Secretary, the State Department must take the lead for the U.S. implementing the president's 20-point plan. What is the status of implementation? What progress should we expect to see in the next few weeks? What is your response to Prime Minister Netanyahu's directive?
19: No one's forgotten about it. I think, luckily, there's not active combat operations happening of the kind that we saw a few months ago, but it's still a challenge that we're going to work through. I just wanted to correct the record for a second. You said we had not achieved our stated aim, and I know you went through it in your opening statement. We are now at a phase where we should be having or want to have an international stabilization force that goes in and provides the security. This requires the demilitarization of Hamas, which right now they have not been willing to meet the conditions necessary. It's just you can't implement it. No one's going to invest money in Hamas, in Gaza, until Hamas is demilitarized because they know there's going to be another war.
18: So Netanyahu's directive, IDF sees 70% of Gaza. Just your view, because I need to move on.
19: Yeah, our view of it is I think those comments he made last week in an appearance that he did somewhere, we have a plan. It doesn't call for that. And at the end of the day, we understand that what we want, and I think what the Israelis would ultimately want, is a Gaza that is governed by a non-Hamas.
18: So you have no opinion on the IDF seizing 70%
19: He made that statement, but that's not part of this plan. This plan doesn't call for that. What this plan calls for, and it's what we're committed to carrying out, is that
18: But there has been no implementation of the plan.
19: Well, that the people of Gaza are governed by a technocratic Palestinian government, a Palestinian...
18: Please, Mr. Secretary,
19: no, but you're asking me questions. You're not letting me answer.
18: Yes, you are answering them. No, you're not answering them because you don't have answers. Well, you talked earlier in your comments about humanitarian assistance and how quickly it's going out. Quite frankly, that hasn't really happened in Gaza. Commercial, humanitarian aid going in. Let me just talk about the humanitarian assistance.
19: That's a false statement. I have to
18: correct
19: you
18: on that. It's not a false statement.
19: We spent hundreds of millions of dollars in humanitarian aid in Gaza already. And that includes through the World Food Program and other organizations.
18: You know, I've talked to Cindy McCain at World Food about the situation, the humanitarian crisis in Gaza.
19: So have
18: and
19: I.
18: And the food and hunger, and it's not there. It's not there.
11: Elsewhere on Capitol Hill, Department of Homeland Security Secretary Mark Wayne Mullen testified before the Senate Appropriations Committee to discuss his department's 2027 budget request that includes another $70 billion for ICE. Democrats called Mullen's threats to pull officers from airports and sanctuary cities insane and accused his department of recklessly spending billions of taxpayer dollars. But later, Mullen got what he wanted, Senate approval of another $70 billion for ICE to abduct immigrants and imprison them in what some call detention centers. Others call concentration camps. Code Pink confronted Mullen outside the hearing room.
0: You are locking up our neighbors. You are not fit for this. You're a war criminal. DHS is terrorizing our communities, and you have funding to keep it going. You are terrorizing our communities. You are not the head of the Homeland Security. You're the head of the Department of Terror. You like to fight so much. Are you going to fight in the UFC fight with Trump? Are you going to fight at the White House? You are the Department Chair of Terror and Violence. You are not here to serve. You are here to destroy.
11: Elsewhere on Capitol Hill, some good news to share. Here's Medea Benjamin, our Code Pink co-founder, on the passage of an Iran War Powers Resolution.
3: So we have some good news finally. On the House side in Congress, they passed a War Powers Resolution against Trump's unprovoked illegal war with Iran. This is the fourth try, and the fourth try was the charm. And we got every single Democrat this time, as well as four Republicans. And that's thanks to the hard work of people all over this country that have been calling and calling and meeting with their members of Congress and telling them to vote for this War Powers Resolution. Now we want to get that same resolution over in the Senate side for it to pass in the Senate. And then it goes to Trump's desk. Will he veto it? Probably. But you know, it sends a huge message, and it's already sent a huge message. It is a major rebuke to Trump to say, we in the House of Representatives say this war is illegal. You must stop it. It's not been authorized by Congress. So thank you so much for the work that you've been doing, and let's keep going, pass it in the Senate, and get it onto Trump's desk.
11: The four Republicans who voted for the Iran War Powers Resolution were Warren Davidson of Ohio, Thomas Massie of Kentucky, Tom Barrett of Michigan, and Brian Fitzpatrick of Pennsylvania. Meanwhile, Congresswoman Rashida Tlaib has introduced a new Lebanon War Powers Resolution directing the president to remove U.S. armed forces from hostilities in Lebanon. H.Con.Res.108 was crafted with Representative Gregory Meeks. He's the top Democrat on the House Foreign Affairs Committee. This new measure requires the president to remove U.S. forces from hostilities in Lebanon, but includes key caveats permitting security cooperation with the Lebanese armed forces. Here's an exchange on the House floor between Florida Republican Brian Mast and Rashida Tlaib of Michigan debating Tlaib's earlier resolution to remove U.S. troops from Lebanon.
20: This resolution, it's reckless and it's unserious. You're asking to remove U.S. troops in a country where we are not in conflict. Israel is killing terrorists, who I just listed off all of the attacks that have gone on just since early April. But we are not in conflict there. So you're saying we can't keep any military there. I would actually engage in a colloquy. I'd yield my colleague a little bit of time. Can we leave no military there? Representative Tlaib, I'd yield you 30 seconds or 10. Can we leave no military there?
21: I would like to know if Ms. Karam, a university student from the Christian village of Akala in South Lebanon, she wasn't a terrorist. She was murdered on Monday. She was returning from home after completing her exams at the Lebanese University in Beirut. Look it up. The Israeli bomb targeted her family's car, killing her alongside her brother Tony, her father James, and her, who was a dental surgeon in the community. He wasn't a terrorist. Our country must stop aiding in these killings. To me, she was not a terrorist. She was a human being who should be alive today.
20: Apparently,
21: a promising young student. My colleagues should know she's a promising young student.
20: I'm going to take back my time here, but I will give you some more time to debate. As you can see, I'll definitely give you the time. It's tough to understand you when you're yelling. But to my colleague's point, please stay standing because I'll yield you more time. It's just got to be a back and forth. Apparently, they're not terrorists. Apparently, everybody that Israel was killing in Lebanon, they weren't terrorists, according to my colleague over here. It wasn't terrorists that were firing 1,729 rockets there, 1,680 UAVs, injuring 283, killing 15. Apparently, it wasn't terrorists that were doing that. But I would yield you time again. Will you answer my question? Can we leave no military there?
21: In the meantime, can I ask unanimous consent to insert into the record May 29th article from Reuters?
20: Can we leave no
21: 11
20: military
21: children
20: there?
21: Killed,
20: can
21: injured
20: we,
21: every
20: leave,
21: 24 hours in Lebanon.
20: Leave,
21: are those children Hezbollah?
20: I'd love to
21: are
20: talk
21: those children
20: about your
21: terrorists?
20: Policies.
21: This is from the United Nations.
11: According to NBC News and the New York Times, the Pentagon has raised the counterintelligence threat level from Israel to its highest designation ever, to critical. This over concerns Israel is spying on top U.S. officials. Like who? Trump's special envoy, his real estate buddy, Steve Witkoff, involved in negotiations with Iran. Israel's spy operations reportedly include planting listening devices near the White House in Secret Service cars to listen in on cell phone calls. All of this as Congress considers further integrating the U.S. and Israeli militaries with co-development of weapons from autonomous weapons to direct energy weapons that can blind protesters. Code Pink opposes Section 224 of the NDAA. That's the 2027 military budget. It would establish an official inside the Pentagon to coordinate U.S.-Israel weapons development and data sharing, and is a bipartisan measure being led by Washington House Rep. Adam Smith and Alabama's Mike Rogers. As the American Medical Association conference got underway, Code Pink activists were there in Chicago with petitions demanding the AMA break its silence to demand the release of medical workers, doctors, detained and tortured by the Israeli military. Here's Ellie, a nurse from Madison, who joined Code Pink's protest outside the American Medical Association's annual conference. Listen.
1: I am a nurse. No matter what department you work in within healthcare, there is a healthcare provider in Palestine who has been killed for doing the exact same job that you have. I came down to Chicago today to join in several amazing organizations protesting the American Medical Association's annual conference. We demand that they speak up on the detainment of Dr. Hussam Abu Safia and all of the Palestinian healthcare workers in detainment by Israel. They are facing torture and inhumane conditions. I work in clinical research, largely cancer research. The American war machine causes more cancer than I could ever hope to treat in my entire career. Nurses make up a large volume of the workforce in healthcare. We must use our voices to demand better treatment and the ability for others to do our same jobs safely. Challenge your own complicity and silence. We need to be out here advocating for our colleagues across the world and right here in this city. I hope that you will join us in the future. Thank you so much.
11: Ellie, outside the AMA conference in Chicago, regardless of where you are, you can sign the Code Pink petition at codepink.org/AMA meeting. Code Pink says AMA, break the silence. Coming up on Code Pink Radio, a conversation with Nu Preet, coordinator of Code Pink's Bases Off Cyprus campaign. I'm Marcy Winterad. Welcome to Code Pink Radio. It's my great honor to have with us Nu Preet, who is Code Pink's digital content producer and Bases Off Cyprus campaign coordinator. Welcome to Code Pink Radio, Nu Preet.
2: Hi, Marcy. Thank you so much for having me.
11: Of course. And you're coming to us all the way from London, England.
2: Yeah.
11: Nu Preet completed a bachelor's in politics and sociology at the University of Cambridge. She holds an MA in internet equalities at the University of the Arts, London. Nu Preet's studies focused on racialized surveillance capitalism with a focus on artificial intelligence as a weapon of war and settler colonialism. That's a lot on a college student's plate. So congratulations, Nu Preet. Sounds like you broke some new ground with those studies.
2: Well, I think I started my master's in, I started it at October 2023. So immediately, whatever I was studying, I knew had to be about the current situation, about Palestine. And so I really noticed the role of like artificial intelligence that Israel has been using, you know, for a long time, but particularly in the extent, like the use of it and for the genocide in Gaza. So I think it kind of came together with what I was studying and then what I was actually interested in and engaging with. So yeah. Two are very important. And I think lots of other organizations now and people have picked it up as well. And so I think it's luckily more known, that role. Mm-hmm.
11: Yeah. So Nu Preet, you are the campaign coordinator for Bases Off Cyprus. Tell us about that campaign. Give us an update.
2: The campaign is a coalition of groups in Britain, also in Cyprus and in the US. And so the aim was that when the genocide began, we realized that Britain wasn't being really included in the conversation very much about its like particular role. It was more about its complicity or some of the weapons that were shipped to Israel or its, you know, role in the F-35 fighter jet program. But what was kind of missing and what only really came to light because of journalists like Declassified, who are based in UK, Matt Kennard, John McAvoy, was that Britain was providing this intelligence element to Israel. And it has been for a long time, but it really escalated this. So in December 2023, quite under the radar, Britain put out this statement that they would be supporting Israel through some intelligence operations and that media in Britain should not report on the role of kind of special forces in the Middle East. And so this, of course, as happens, the mainstream media fell in line completely. But the organizations that didn't were Declassified. And so they did a lot of work unearthing like what this particular role was. And so through like open source, kind of like flight tracking, and lots of groups in Cyprus also did this. They uncovered that actually what Britain was doing was carrying out surveillance flights over Gaza, and they were able to carry these out because of the military base they have on Cyprus. And that is only a 40-minute flight to Palestine. And so Britain has, it has two main military bases in Cyprus. And the reason they have these is because Cyprus used to be a colony of Britain. It used to be part of the British Empire. And in 1960, they were given independence, but on the condition that Britain keeps its military bases. And the military bases and in Cyprus are 3% of the entire island. And they're called sovereign base areas because they include military bases, but they also include lots of kind of civilian areas. So there's like houses, there's other like green spaces, but these are legally part of Britain. And so they can be used in any way that Britain wants them to without any oversight by Cypriots, by the Cypriot government. Although we realized later that the Cypriot government has been also part of some of the spy flights operations by letting some of the planes land in some of the civilian airports. But once we realized this, we thought that, you know, there's some journalistic work being done, but there isn't very much unity internationally because, you know, without Britain, Israel couldn't have the intelligence that it needs for, you know, fighter jets and drones to target people and target infrastructure and target civilians. And so this we felt was like a very missing component of like what groups in Britain were able to organize around, whilst it was quite a big deal in Cyprus because of course they could see the flights leave the island. They are also very acutely aware that they remain, you know, they have this kind of colonial land that they can't have anything to do with. And so we wanted to support groups in Cyprus who have been protesting against this for a long time, but also recognize that in Britain, we're the ones here who are paying our taxes for them to use these spy flights. And then in 2024, after people started to kind of raise alarm about this, 2025, Britain actually outsourced the spy flights to a company based in Reno, Nevada, Sierra Nevada Corporation. And so they have been carrying out the flights as a contract from Britain. So Britain's still paying for it, but now the flights are carried out by an American pilot using American jets and based in Cyprus. So we've been seeing this as like a supply chain of death because it requires each of these countries to willingly participate. And it's been one of the major ways that the genocide has been able to continue.
11: Thank you so much, Nufpreet, our Code Pink campaign coordinator for bases off Cyprus. Nufpreet is coming to us from London, England. So Nufpreet, let me just see if I understand this correctly. So these are surveillance flights that Britain pays for, outsources to a company in Nevada, but still sends the planes from Cyprus. They are surveillance planes, and I imagine what they're targeting people for death. And then there are other fighter jets that follow through with actually striking, or what? Is that true? Do I have it correctly?
2: Yeah, I think that's how we understand it, is that they're giving this information. This is intelligence that Britain confirmed was just given to Israel. They have absolutely no knowledge, and they couldn't reasonably say what it's being used for. So we would understand that as it's being used totally for whatever Israel wants it to be, which it makes sense if you have a look at what they're doing in Palestine is genocide. So it would be, how do they know where hospitals are? How do they know which tent a journalist has to be staying in that night? The reason that they're able to have this very precise targeting of individuals, people that they see as their threats, is we think because this intelligence that's able to gather using these, you know, very sophisticated surveillance flights that have really, really precise imagery of Gaza.
11: What do you think it would take to shut down the base on Cyprus?
2: I think it would take kind of the international campaigning that we're hopefully starting to do, because there's no people in Cyprus don't want these bases there. This is when we talk to our partners in Cyprus, they explained to us that there's quite a broad consensus that oppose the bases. This has come to light more because of Palestine, but these bases have been used historically for attacks across West Asia. They were used to bomb Iraq and Syria, Afghanistan, Lebanon, Libya. They have been really, really central to kind of, you know, the so-called war on terror. And that has, people in Cyprus know that. I think where we need to push is for people in Britain to join this fight against these bases and recognize this as kind of an anti-colonial struggle. It's a continuation of, you know, what a lot of groups in Britain campaigned around in the 60s and 70s against the fact that Britain has these colonies. I think in a similar way, maybe we see the US military bases as kind of these colonial bases that facilitate militarism and imperialism. We see it similarly with this. And I think to shut these down, we need a concerted effort in Britain and in Cyprus, and also to recognize the role that these bases play for the US. Like they, these bases, RAF Akrotiri particularly, came into mainstream media only a few months ago because they were targeted by drones, because Britain has said that, yes, the bases in Cyprus can be used in the war on Iran. And so they need to also be recognized as like a very central node for the US as well in its wars, because, you know, Britain and the US are totally aligned on everything, and Britain acts kind of as, you know, it's the number one junior partner for US empire. And so, and one of the reasons is this, having this base with this precise location.
11: Yes, I didn't realize, Nupreet, until I started to do some research, that the UK has approximately 145 overseas military installations stationed across 42 countries. The US has, what, 800? Still, 145, that's a sizable amount. Now, in terms of the base in Cyprus, who is stationed there? Are they all British citizens, residents? Are they from Cyprus? Are they from the United States? What?
2: So it's mainly, there's lots of British military personnel with thousands of them. It's like a, you know, this is a huge base we're talking about. There's actually a lot of American soldiers there. So there are, I believe, right now 129 US soldiers at the time that we have knowledge from who are based there. But this is only increasing. And of course, you know, when you mentioned the number, the figure that, you know, of bases Britain has, I think we also have to see that figure as part of like the US bases, because the US has increasingly pushed for these bases to be expanded. So in 2023, the US, I think, put $27 million in to extend the base so that there could be more housing. And then again in 2024, they spent another just over $1 million to add new security the bases. And so there are lots of US special forces, and there are lots of US personnel who are based there. And also there's very little information about these bases and what they've been used for. So what we're doing is trying to pick at it. But a lot of the helicopters that transport soldiers were landed at RAF Akrotiri a lot of times from the US and then went on to Israel. And so these can usually carry, like, you know, at least 100 soldiers. And sometimes, you know, at the time that this was, is, you know, it's very likely that there were U.S. soldiers who were transported through Cyprus. And so it's both a place where there are personnel staying, but it's also a really useful refueling area in kind of the Eastern Mediterranean. And you can imagine that it's a very useful place for the U.S. to use as both a launching pad, but also a refueling place, somewhere that they can transport weapons and soldiers to. So while we know that there are some US and soldiers that are there already, I think the full extent of the US use of the bases is, I think, much, much bigger than we can imagine.
11: All of this is news to me. I'm sure it's news to a lot of people listening. We think in terms of the bases that the United States has, the 800 bases. We think in terms of the U.S. being the largest exporter of weapons to Israel, Germany right behind the United States. And oftentimes we overlook the role that the U.K. has played in facilitating Israel's genocide. Now, you mentioned that there were U.S. troops, or you suspected U.S. troops were being transported from the base in Cyprus to Israel. And we haven't heard anything about this. Now, what do we know about these troops and what they were doing once they got to Israel? Do we know anything?
2: No, so this is, again, part of the issue with these bases, is that we have, you know, we have very little information about what U.S. bases are necessarily used for a lot of times. Where the U.S. also benefits from using British bases and using any of its other allies' bases, but, you know, the U.K. has the second highest number of military bases across the world, is there's even less accountability for the U.S. because they're using the bases of another country, especially when this is with the relationship they have with Cyprus. So, you know, the U.S. doesn't even have to ever say that they're even using the bases, that anybody's ever there. To them, it's kind of like a way to be incredibly hidden about anything they're doing, because it's not their base. They don't have any, there's nothing like written down that we could look at. And so for us, we have to then speculate on everything we see. We have to speculate what, based on how the U.S. operates around the world, what they're probably using these bases to do, where these soldiers were. You know, we accidentally, when the Biden administration revealed that the U.S. Delta Squad happened to be in Gaza, that's probably one of the only times that we realized that there were U.S. soldiers there, or when there were, you know, U.S. mercenaries and former soldiers in Gaza manning and committing, you know, massacres at the Gaza Humanitarian Foundation sites, distributing aid. So I think it's, again, part of looking at what has been happening and then seeing that there have been these helicopters with troops on it. You know, that's where we think this is a likely place for them to go to. And it's, Cyprus is also part of what, you know, Al Jazeera have done a lot of reporting on, but very few other outlets, is kind of this European air bridge that was created in the initial part of the genocide, where countries and allied countries basically opened up any of their military bases and their airspace so that it could facilitate the transfer of weapons and also likely troops, but weapons is the one we know, to go from the US and allies to Israel. So, like you mentioned, Germany, the UK, Cyprus, Greece, there were a number of countries that were basically part of this, because this is how, you know, weapons are transferred. This is how, when you have like a global militarism, there are different parts of weapons that are made in each places. Like the F-35 is obviously a huge example of that. And so I think we also see it in that way. Like, yes, there's the weapons transfers, but there's also the troops transfers. And it's done because of like the alliance of these countries that have all opted to facilitate the silence.
11: Nuv Creed, thank you so much for leading this campaign to close the bases in Cyprus, the UK bases, well, proxy for the US, really, and Israel. And you mentioned that when I asked you what's it going to take, you said something to the effect of it's going to take a lot of outrage globally, but particularly in the UK. What has been the response within the UK to this base, and how big is the coalition to shut down these bases?
2: Yeah, you're so right. I like the frame that, yeah, it requires global outrage. I think that's such a good way to put it. It requires people to know, and then the next step on that is to be outraged. The response has been, you know, it's been big, because I think there were a couple instances where this kind of came to light a lot. We hosted a few rallies at the Ministry of Defense, which is who basically controls the bases, who controls what happens at them, the spy flights. And we were surprised that we had a lot of good reception. And each rally we did, we had more and more people at each one. A lot of people who had never heard about the bases. A lot of people who were Cypriot living in Britain and were very thankful that there's anybody who cares about it. They, I think, had spent a lot of time, they said, trying to explain to people that, yes, Britain has this colonial base in Cyprus. And I think a lot of the conversations we've been having is, like, explain to people that the British Empire had never ended, that these bases are a continuation of the empire. what happened when, you know, we have this formal end of empire, a lot of those bases were then handed to the US. And so I think it also takes that. It takes the recognition of actually how the global order is organized, which is in a system of colonialism and imperialism, of which relies on bases like this. And so a lot of the people that have got involved have kind of gaining that understanding, and that's all unraveled because of Palestine, because of Gaza, that people now know this and are moving into the sustained campaigning. And so the campaign is made up of, we have a lot of groups, we have quite a strong anti-war movement in Britain. We have a lot of groups who are involved here who are in different parts of the anti-war movement. And we have lots of groups in Cyprus who are across the movement. Again, we have groups that are, you know, anti-fascist groups, feminist groups, groups that were created for Palestine. And then, of course, in the US, we have some of our amazing organizers with Code Pink Reno, who also hosted rallies because the company Sierra Nevada Corporation is based there. And so they did a lot of outreach and made the connections between Sierra Nevada Corporation, which is, you know, have doing a lot of militarizing their local area. It is, you know, really like pushing militarism in their schools and their universities. And they're doing, they did a lot of work on SNC. And so for them, it was, it made sense that they could see the direct outcome of this company that operates in their area and see where it's being used to commit this violence. And so that was something that I think made the campaign feel quite, it felt like we were getting to this point of, these bases could be shut down rather than just going from the point of these bases exist. And when we did two of these simultaneous rallies, where we did a rally in Cyprus outside of the base itself. We did a rally in London outside of the government building, and we did a rally outside of the SNC headquarters, all at the same time on the same day with the same messaging, to really show that this is not a campaign that can only happen in one of these places. It's a campaign that has to be located in all of the actors where this makes sense. And so I think the campaign is growing. We're doing, you know, more and more kind of investigative work now that the spy flights have stopped, even though the planes themselves, the surveillance planes, are still based in Cyprus. And of course, Cyprus is still being used for attacks on Iraq and Syria, and it's also used and going to be used if the US strikes Iran again. So the campaign that I think has really unraveled something from our response to the genocide, but it is a sustained long-term campaign that we realize has to be one that is anti-imperialist, anti-militarist, and anti-colonial.
11: Nupreet, just to clarify, did you say the spy planes have stopped over Gaza? The ones that were launched from Cyprus, they stopped because of the so-called ceasefire, which we know has been broken 1,000 times by Israel? Yes.
2: Yeah, exactly.
11: Okay, so thank you so much for all the organizing you're doing from London to shut down the UK bases that are very much proxies for the US empire. And I agree, the sun, when they said the sun never sets on the British Empire, they meant it, right? So you're based in London. We know the British government recently refused entry to two U.S. podcasters, Cenk Uygur and Hassan Piker. Why? We think because they criticized Israel. Wondering if you were surprised and to what extent the British government has cracked down on dissent.
2: Yeah, it was surprising because I think, well, right now we have the equivalent of the Democrats in charge. We have the Labour government, which is supposedly the progressive party of the two. I think one great thing about this government is they've revealed to everybody that both of these so-called, you know, different parties are all the exact same. They have the same interests. And so for them, where they've, you know, our prime minister is an international law lawyer. He was an international human rights lawyer. And so it's quite incredible that this is the person who is banning, you know, political commentators. So it's surprising on that level because that's incredibly shocking and strange thing to do for any government that, you know, particularly one that talks about like liberal rights and talks about human rights. But it isn't shocking because of what this government has also been doing and what, you know, the past few years of the Palestine movement has been so repressed by this government. You know, I like to explain to people in the US about like how little anybody in Britain can actually say. So of course, Palestine Action, which is a direct action group, that the main aim was to remove Elbit Systems from operating in Britain. So they were designated a terrorist organization, so much that you cannot talk about them in a positive way. You can't talk about them in the language of the Terrorism Act, which is essentially that you can't provide like kind of reasonable support. Obviously, there's no material support. They're basically, it's basically illegal to have any have anything to do with them. And so you might have seen basically every month there have been rallies where people have held signs that say, I oppose genocide, I support Palestine Action on them, and that's an arrestable offense. And so hundreds and hundreds of people have now been arrested for this, which as an image is quite incredible. It really shows how much of a threat doing kind of political organizing around Palestine is. And so that's one angle of where there has been this massive, massive crackdown on groups. Another is the kind of real attacks on journalists in Britain. And again, using the same laws around the Terrorism Act, we've had like multiple high-profile people. You might know Richard Medhurst, Issa Winstanley, Sarah Wilkinson. They were some of the first few that really felt this, where they were arrested because of some reporting they had done. Because again, under these really, really broad, and they're supposed to be very broad and draconian terrorism laws, you can arrest people because of their very, very vague support for a terrorist organization or one that the British government is designating a terrorist organization. And really that means if you report accurately on anything in the world, particularly about, you know, Palestine, and if you want to actually report on it without just parroting like the Israeli lines, then they basically have reasonable grounds to arrest you. And we know why they do this. It's because they want everybody to follow the line of mainstream media, where you report exactly what Israel says. You don't even think that there's another side to this. You don't think that Palestinians have any rights or they should be interviewed or spoken to. And so this is kind of all part of this crackdown. It comes from many different angles. If you report on Palestine accurately, if you take action against Israeli weapons manufacturers operating in Britain, and then if you actually talk about it internationally, they also will, like, you know, repress you from even entering the country. And I think while it shows that this is a really dark time for, you know, you could talk about free speech, you could talk about any kind of political advocacy, you could talk about being anti-war, but I think it also shows that they're actually quite threatened by what the anti-war movement is. They're threatened by the Palestine movement here, because there's no other justification for kind of destroying all the facade of liberal rights by banning political commentators as well.
4: Exactly.
2: So I think that way.
4: Yes, you know, in the United States where I am, you hear people on the left or activists say, oh, you know, I've been out in the street for years now, or I've been lobbying this congressperson, or I've been on Capitol Hill or holding rallies, and yet Israel still acts with impunity. You know, it's bombing Iran, it's displacing over a million people in Lebanon, killing 3,500 or so, striking Gaza continually, and I feel like I want to give up, like I can't stop this. And yet we know that governments in the United States cracking down on educators, governments like the UK cracking down on anyone who wears a t-shirt that says Palestine Action are doing that because they are, as you said, so threatened by opposition to their policy of facilitating Israel at every turn. So we have to keep on. Don't give up. Come on. Let's talk about the recent vote in the UN General Assembly to ensure that Germany was not elected to the Security Council. Of course, we have five permanent members of the Security Council: China, France, Russia, the US, and the UK. But then we also have 10 non-permanent members that serve rotating two-year terms, and those members are elected by the UN General Assembly. That's 193 countries. And I think you need at least two-thirds of those countries to be elected as a nation for a position as a rotating member of the Security Council. So instead of Germany being elected, and Germany wanted to be on that, we saw the election of Portugal and Austria as rotating members. How significant do you think that vote was, Nupreet?
2: Yeah, I think it's definitely something that we haven't, I think, recognized is quite substantial. I think something that has come out recently is that what Germany's role has been in all of this. And I think from seeing the videos, basically what feels like every other day of protesters being kind of brutalized by German police, and then its complete and utter support of Israel without any challenge or any even of the recognitions that other countries have had. I think it's substantial given that, you know, Germany is such a large country in Europe. It's such a large economy and political actor. And I think it shows to us that there has been a cost for the support of genocide. And there has been something at least that has shifted now that people can recognize that you can't act like this necessarily without having absolutely no response. And while this is, you know, maybe also in part because of Germany's other support for, let's say, support for Ukraine and its other kind of militaristic push, which has been kind of maybe leading in Europe along with Britain, I think it's a positive development. It means that, you know, there is, while yes, you know, we have countries like the U.S. and yes, the UN also kind of

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1: That will come slowly and slowly. We've seen this in already some of the politicians who were maybe some of the most outspoken supporters and defenders of Israel at the start of the genocide, and now actually saying, oh, I've always been outspoken. I've always supported Gaza. I've always criticized what Israel's done. I think this is part of that small shift where, you know, you see the images of Gaza right now. The Palestinians are only allowed on 40% of already the most densely populated part of the earth. There is no red line, but there is kind of a cost increasingly. And, you know, maybe we are getting to the point where these countries and individuals and politicians will start saying that, yeah, that we were always on the right side of history, which of course is they're the very reason that there is a wrong side of history.
2: Exactly. And we do have to note that in the United States, our House of Representatives recently voted to pass an Iran War Powers Resolution to prohibit U.S. military support for the assaults on Iran. And now, Trump will probably veto that if he hasn't already vetoed it. And we may not have the votes in the House, probably not, to override that veto. But it is a step, right? A step in the right direction. Now, let's talk about Shannon Airport for a minute, because I know that the Irish, we see lots of rallies and protests in support of ending the genocide, Israel's genocide in Gaza within Ireland. And yet I am reading reports that weapons are shipped out of the Shannon Airport to Israel. Is that correct? And to what level have the protests gained traction?
1: Yeah, Shannon Airport is another big place that there has been similar kind of activism to some of the work we've been doing about Cyprus. We've been in touch with some of the activists there who are doing very similar work. They are documenting the U.S. use of the airport. There is a really sustained kind of organizing happening there. Of course, Ireland, we know, is always been, you know, people of Ireland have always been such defenders of Palestine. I think this is another great example of how the U.S. really needs its allies, you could say, and it needs to use all of these different bases in order to facilitate everything it does. Similarly, I think increasingly we've been having a kind of reckoning in Britain as well, because there's a base in Gloucestershire in the UK that's a British base. It's a RAF, Royal Air Force base, but it was the launch of the B-52 bombers that went from Britain and bombed Iran. There were, I believe, around six based here. I don't know actually where they are now, but this is, again, how they were able to bomb Iran and maintain this violence, is because it used the kind of airspace of its allies, who maybe should better just say they were also directly part of it. Maybe differently in a way from Shannon Airport, because there is opposition to it, and, you know, we'd hope that the government there has a bit more of a pushback on that use. But whereas in Britain, this is kind of a complete support of it. And so there's a massive movement at Shannon Airport. There's a less of a massive movement in Britain against some of the bases being used, although it has been growing. So I think there's a lot of work to be done in terms of when you allow, you know, the United States to use your bases, use your airports for its attacks. You are, like, actually just facilitating them, because otherwise it would, you know, incur so much more cost for the U.S. to launch these bombers. It makes it just so much easier that it has kind of all these states and all of these places that it can just use for attacks everywhere. And so I think what we need to be really doing is, as part of, you know, building our kind of international anti-war movement, is recognizing these key places that the U.S. needs as part of this kind of supply chain. It needs Shannon Airport, it needs RAF Fairford, it needs RAF Akrotiri, it needs kind of all of

0: these places to exist, because otherwise, you know, it couldn't. And I think a lot of our work on that needs to be, you know, you've let this massive, massive bomber be located in Britain, and you've let it be used to leave from here to go and bomb Iran, then you're also part of the, you know, massacres and the human rights, like destruction of human rights and kind of all of the war crimes that the US has committed using your base, and in a similar way to Shannon Apple. And there's people in these countries do not want that to happen. They don't want their, you know, public money to be used to facilitate war crimes. So I think this is, you're totally right that you know, Shannon Airport's an area that needs things happening. I think the protests, particularly one protest I'm thinking of, which, you know, shut things down for a while, have been a great way for people to recognize that this is happening. And so once people do recognize it, I think the logical next step is to stop it.
1: That's right. If we don't know about it, how can we stop it? So we are so grateful to you, Nufreet, in London, for organizing this campaign to shut down the bases in Cyprus, the UK bases that are proxies for the United States, the US-UK empire, and for the work that you're doing in Britain itself, where you also have bases that are transporting weapons. How can we in the United States support the work that you're doing in the UK, and what can you tell people who want to get involved how to go about doing that?
0: I feel like the question is, what can we do to help your movement? Because we think that, you know, any work in the US is, you know, worth so much, because it's, you're doing the work inside, you know, in the belly of the beast, where maybe in like the forearm or something like that. So I think any work and all of the kind of anti-war organizing that we see there just encourages us to do more here. We have these total connections between our governments, and I think one thing would be for us to recognize that more is to see Britain, and it is kind of like the lackey state of the US. It's not 100% not on the same level at all. It's just, it bows down to whatever the US will is. We can support the work that you're doing, and we can campaign against, you know, what our government's doing, which is also on, in its own right, supporting, militarism and imperialism.
1: Fantastic.
0: In any way that people can join is always so useful for us.
1: Yes, and, you know, as I listen to you, I think, oh, I need to organize a rally in front of the British Embassy, British Consulate in Los Angeles, so we could have rallies across the country at the same time that you're organizing rallies in Cyprus and in the UK. So let's do it.
0: Yeah,
1: there's plenty to be done, of course. And again, I've been talking with Nufreet. She is the Code Pink campaign director for our Bases Off Cyprus campaign, UK Bases Off Cyprus, UK-US, I should say. It's been great talking to you. Thank you so much for your time, Nufreet, and for all that you're doing in the UK.
0: Thank you so much, Marcy. Thank you for all you're doing.

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1: Hi, this is Erin from The Road Less Traveled and Where the Grass is Greener. 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

0: 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And today we'll examine a number of stories and issues in the news. We'll begin with what we know so far about the deal that Trump, Vance and Kalibaf signed electronically, which will be officially concluded in Geneva on Friday as a memorandum of understanding leading to an eventual peace deal, which seems likely to happen because Iran is clearly the winner. But given the volatility of the region, it may not last. Joining us is Juan Cole, a professor of modern Middle Eastern and South Asian history at the University of Michigan. He's also the author of the blog Informed Comment at juancole.com and the author of Engaging the Muslim World, Muhammad, Prophet of Peace Amid the Clash of Empires, and most recently, Gaza Yet Stands. We will discuss his article at Informed Comment, U.S.-Iran MOU is a mere agreement to keep talking. Then following last night's bloodletting at the White House in a display of toxic masculinity and cheesy patriotism, we'll look into how Republicans in Texas are attacking James Tallarico's masculinity, with him countering, quote, "A man takes responsibility. A man upholds his commitments to his family and his neighbors. A man does what's right, even when no one is watching. Real men serve others. Weak men serve themselves." Joining us is Jeremy Suri, who holds the Mac Brown Distinguished Chair for Leadership and Global Affairs at the University of Texas at Austin, where he is a professor of history and public affairs. He's the co-host of the podcast This is Democracy and the author and editor of a number of books, including The Impossible Presidency, The Rise and Fall of America's Highest Office, and most recently, Civil War by Other Means, America's Long and Unfinished Fight for Democracy. Then finally, we'll assess how much the world's first trillionaire, Elon Musk, is a human Ponzi scheme, as Nobel economist Paul Krugman charges, and speak with Quinn Slobodian, a professor of international history at Boston University, where he teaches histories of modern Europe, international history, social movements, and the intellectual history of neoliberalism. He's the author of Globalists, The End of Empire and the Birth of Neoliberalism, Crack Up Capitalism, Market Radicals and the Dream of a World Without Democracy, and Hayek's Bastards, Race, Gold, IQ, and the Capitalism of the Far Right. His latest book, co-authored with Ben Tarnoff, is Muskism, A Guide for the Perplexed, and he has an article at the New York Review of Books, Damning the Big Ocean. And joining us now is Juan Cole, who's a professor of modern Middle Eastern and South Asian history at the University of Michigan, and he has an article at Informed Comment, U.S.-Iran MOU is a mere agreement to keep talking. Welcome to Background Briefing, Juan Cole.
1: Thanks so much, Ian.
0: Well, thanks for joining us. And President Trump, Vice President Vance, and the Iranian Speaker Kalibaf apparently signed electronically a deal. It wasn't an MOU. That happens on Friday in Geneva. But do we know exactly what they signed? In other words, what they signed electronically, is that going to be the same as what will be signed on Friday, or is there more work to be done?
1: Oh, I think it's probably the same as what will be signed in person on Friday, but all it is an agreement, in my view, to keep talking. I don't think very many specifics have been agreed upon, and in fact, given the erratic character of both governments, it might be very difficult to nail down details.
0: Well, one of the details coming out of the White House is that the frozen funds that are going to be released in this $24 billion up front, the Iranians want a half of that on signing, but the total package is something like a $300 billion fund to rebuild Iran. So the idea that the U.S. is in on the idea of a fund to rebuild a country that you've just bombed is pretty extraordinary, isn't it?
1: The U.S. is thinking about this more as a set of carrots than as a done deal. That is to say, and moreover, I think they're not expecting these funds to come from the United States. So what they're really doing is facilitating investment in Iran by Iran's neighbors, which is ironic because Iran bombed them, assuming Iran's good behavior from a U.S. and Gulf point of view. Vice President J.D. Vance just told CBS News that Iran all along could have had access to $300 billion in investments if it had behaved itself. So this is a behavior modification attempt.
0: Well, I don't think that's going to go down well with the Iranian opposition, right? The people that shot down in the streets, it looks as if they're being sold out, that this is all about consolidating this regime and, in effect, rewarding it.
1: Not only are the is the opposition to the government in Iran angry about this deal, but so are the hardliners in Iran, who I think are having to go along because it appears that the clerical leader Mojtaba Khamenei has signed off on this, and so it's very very hard for the hardliners to go against him. But they are carping and very angry. This is a centrist deal. Ironically enough, the war by Israel and the United States on Iran killed a lot of pragmatists and centrists like Larry Jani, appeared to promote hardliners into high office, especially in the Iranian Revolutionary Guards Corps. But the deal was negotiated by pragmatists, it is a win for that faction inside Iran. Everybody else is upset.
0: Well, that includes the Israelis. I mean, the Israeli opposition is upset. All of the ministers in this right-wing cabinet are screaming. Netanyahu is silent. And a part of the deal is that Israel has to stop attacking Lebanon, and then basically saying, no, we're going to occupy Lebanon. What's missing from the deal, as far as we know, is there's nothing to curb Iran's missile programs, nor its support for proxies. And the nuclear part of it is a little opaque. So I'm trying to... Where's the good news? That oil is going to flow? Is that the good news?
1: That certainly is good news if it happens. Even it is not guaranteed. But if the U.S. blockade is lifted, as President Trump announced it was, and if Iran allows shipping through the Strait of Hormuz, it says it still wants to collect what it calls administrative fees. The word toll is not being used anymore. But if that happens, it's great good news for a lot of people because, as you know, in California, working families have been hard hit by high energy prices. It's even worse in Asia and the Philippines and Bangladesh and so forth. So that's a piece of good news if it happens. The deal doesn't include things that are not achievable. The United States and Israel lost the war. They just lost. They achieved none of their objectives. They bombed Iran 13,000 times and came away with nothing to show for it. They didn't cripple Iran's ballistic missile launchers, even the ones that it already had. They didn't cripple its vast, thousands-strong fleet of small Shahed drones that only cost $30,000 apiece, and 400 of them can be produced a week. So the structure of the government is still there. They killed the clerical leader, but his son has taken over, and presumably with a set of grudges about his father and wife and baby daughter being killed. The Iranian Revolutionary Guards Corps if anything, more powerful domestically than it had been before. So this is a loss. You just have to accept that it's a loss. And so why would you get anything in a negotiation with a country that you didn't defeat?
0: Well, Juan, I'm just astounded at the stupidity of Trump and the White House and the extent to which so many people in this country don't understand what an idiot, amateur, fool this man is. You've got this whole propaganda network led by Fox, you know, and I'm sure he's going to do well out of this deal. I don't think people are going to hold him to account in the way that you've just pointed out what a catastrophe it's been and what a loss it is for both Israel and the United States. I'm not sure that that's necessarily going to be people are going to be relieved. The gas prices will go down. He'll go back up in the polls. I mean, from day one, why did they not understand, for example, going back to the hostage crisis that brought about the Iranian Revolution, where American diplomats were held for 440 days, of course Iran, this revolutionary government, operates on the basis of taking hostages. And that's what they did in 79, and that's what they did in taking over the Strait of Hormuz. And these idiots did not even predict that as a possibility. They thought it'd be all over in 100 hours.
1: Yeah, they assumed that they could decapitate the government. They seem to have been working from a Venezuela model where you have a strong man at the top and you could just remove him. And then everything would change. The people who remained would be docile, as happened in Venezuela so far. But the Iranian government is not, it's inaccurate to call it a regime. It's a very complicated beast. It has an elected parliament that I think the members of parliament genuinely represent their districts. It has an elected president. And in some points in modern Iranian history, the elected president has been extremely popular and has carried out policy. And then it has this clerical corps, and then it has both a conventional army and an unconventional paramilitary, the Iranian Revolutionary Guards Corps. So the idea that you could decapitate this kind of setup was, for anybody who knew Iran, was always ridiculous. But that was what they were told by the Israel lobbies, by the Foundation for the Defense of Democracy, so-called, which is a proxy for Netanyahu's thinking on Iran. And so, you know, Trump is gullible, and he was sold a bill of goods. But as you say, his experience in life, you know, he was born into an extremely wealthy family. He inherited a lot of money. He was in the New York real estate scene. His experience in life is you make a mistake, you move on. His casinos went bankrupt. He arranged loans. He came back out of it. He did more deals. So that's the way he deals with life. So he makes a mistake in Iran. He thinks that, you make a different deal. It doesn't matter to him. Whether he will be unscathed politically by this misadventure is still an open question, Ian. A third of the refinery capacity in the Gulf was destroyed in this war or damaged, and it can be repaired, but it will take months. 17% of Qatar's liquefied natural gas capability was destroyed, estimates are 3 to 5 years to repair it. Qatar supplies a fifth of the world's liquefied natural gas. The underlying inflationary effects of this war are going to be with us. Petroleum is not going to be entirely restored to pre-war prices. I think the estimates are that it'll stay around $100 a barrel the rest of this year. The consumers in the United States are going to suffer. Moreover, when they cut off the natural gas, the liquefied natural gas exports and some petrochemicals, as we have talked about before, they made fertilizer extremely expensive or even hard to get. So 4 million acres that ordinarily would have been planted with corn this spring in the United States were not planted. And that's a phenomenon we see all around the world. So food inflation is going to be tremendous. Of course, some of it may not hit till next winter. I think that it's an open question as to whether consumers having been put through this ringer by Trump and who will continue to suffer into the fall, will forgive him in the midterms.
0: And in terms of the Gulf, it looks as if these allies are now thinking, what the hell have we done? We bought all this American equipment. We've bribed the Trump family with crypto money and free 747 jets, etc. And look what we got out of it. We got a pounding, and the American defense shield didn't work. Are they going to start diversifying their pipelines? For example, there are pipelines that UAE have taken across to the Indian Ocean, avoiding the Strait of Hormuz, as Oman could do the same thing. Qatar, with the LNG that you mentioned, third of which is the world supply, can they start putting pipelines from Kuwait across Iraq through Syria into the Mediterranean? There is a pipeline from northern Iraq through to Ceyhan in Turkey. But in other words, are they going to figure ways around not being so vulnerable to the Iranian dominance of a Strait of Hormuz?
1: Well, I think that you're right that they will try to diversify their export routes by pipeline, and that can be done. I think what it does is reduce the dangers of having to pay Iranians essentially protection money to go out through the strait. By the way, the Iranians are claiming enough ocean so that UAE's Fujairah would still be included. But it doesn't, that kind of thing doesn't protect them militarily were another war to break out, and it's entirely possible, it should be remembered, that another war will break out, both because these negotiations are unlikely to end satisfactorily to all parties, and because the Israelis, under Prime Minister Netanyahu, and likely even his opponents, are determined to have another war with Iran. They believe they haven't, quote-unquote, finished the job. They don't seem to realize that they can't, that they've been defeated, that this is a meal that they cannot digest. And so those pipelines that you're talking about are just as vulnerable to being bombed as the ships in the Gulf. In fact, what would be more vulnerable than a gas pipeline? A Shahed drone would take it out. And we saw during the Iraq War that pipeline you're talking about in the north of Iraq, Turkey and the Mediterranean, was very frequently out of commission because of sabotage. So, Ian, I think this is a world historical change. I don't think the world can ever again depend on energy from the Gulf. It's always going to be intermittent, and it's ironic because the proponents of fossil fuels always said that they were reliable and that renewable energy was intermittent. But the opposite seems to be increasingly the case. California's grid is now largely clean energy, and it's showing great stability because of batteries. And so one of the things that you see is this vast rush in Asia in particular away from petroleum to electric vehicles and electrification of transport. Ian, 67% of new vehicle purchases in China in the last month have been EVs.
0: Right, but we can't get cheap EVs here, and Trump has turned these idiots in the big three. The CEOs are now going back to pickup trucks and gas guzzlers. I mean, it's just insane what's happening over here compared to what the Chinese and others and around the world see as the writing on the wall, which is you've got to get off oil and get into wind and solar. So, you know, how do you get to the point in this country where you actually have the ability, like the Chinese consumers do, to have cheap EVs?
1: Well, it will be slower in the United States because the Republican Party and much of the Democratic Party is the back pocket of big oil, but it will happen here too. It can't be stopped. If petroleum remains unreliable and you see these big price spikes, then people will migrate to lower cost transportation.
0: So I thank you for joining us. I appreciate it.
1: Thanks so much, Ian. All the best.
0: And again, I've been speaking with Juan Cole, who is a professor of modern Middle Eastern and South Asian history at the University of Michigan and the author of, most recently, Gaza Yet Stands. And he has an article at Informed Comment, U.S.-Iran MOU is Mere Agreement to Keep Talking. We're going to take a B-station break and back looking into last night's bloodletting at the White House in a display of toxic masculinity and cheesy patriotism as the Republicans in Texas attack James Tallarico's masculinity.

0: Welcome back. I'm Ian Masters, and this is Background Briefing, available 24/7 at backgroundbriefing.org. And joining us now, Jeremy Suri, who holds the Mack Brown Distinguished Chair in Leadership in Global Affairs at the University of Texas at Austin, where he's a professor of history and public affairs. He's a co-host of the podcast This is Democracy, and the author and editor of a number of books, including The Impossible Presidency, The Rise and Fall of America's Highest Office, and most recently, Civil War by Other Means, America's Long and Unfinished Fight for Democracy. Welcome to Background Briefing, Jeremy Suri.
1: Good to be with you, Ian.
0: Well, thanks for joining us. And something like $350 million is going to pour in to Texas to help elect Republicans across the board. And it's worth noting that every Republican candidate in Texas running for office, that's all, you know, from the governorship down to the dog catcher, is a millionaire. And only one of them, the guy that's running for agriculture commissioner, is actually a self-made millionaire. The rest of them have either grifted the money or inherited the money. And on the important race that we're going to be talking about, which is Tallarico, it's true that Tallarico is bringing in a lot of money that could at least match the money that Paxton is raising. But in terms of the overall picture, Republicans have a massive money advantage.
1: I think that's true, though I think the Democrats are raising a lot of money this year. And although money helps you to spread lies, certainly, and spread your campaigning, what the last few elections have shown us is that you need a certain amount of money, but then having more doesn't necessarily help you. Those who had more money in the last few election cycles did not necessarily win at the national level or even at the state level.
0: So in terms of the Tallarico-Paxton race, obviously it's gotten so ugly right out of the gate because Paxton is an ugly, horrible, corrupt, despicable excuse for a human being. So nothing that he's doing is surprising. And he's using a lot of AI, which is outrageous, you know, completely fake images of Tallarico. You'd think that that would be outlawed, but no, it's not. So I noticed that Tallarico is being attacked on the basis of that he's not manly enough. How much is he manning up? Because what I fear is that I don't want to see him do what John Kerry did, which is when these despicable swift boat people attacked him, he didn't stand up to them. So is Tallarico standing up to this outrageous, ugly onslaught?
1: Well, I think the Tallarico strategy is to identify what male leadership really means. And in different moments, people look for different kinds of male leadership. Right now, we have a president who just staged a cage fight in front of the White House, which in every poll is deeply unpopular. People don't think that's the appropriate image of masculinity for the president. Even Republicans, more than two-thirds of Republicans say they oppose that. I think the American public, including Texans, is tired of braggadocio from figures who are not helping people live, people who are now struggling to pay their bills, and seeing someone strut on stage as a violent male figure, that's not appealing to people today in the way it might have been years ago. And so what Senator candidate Tallarico is doing, Ian, is he's trying to define masculinity, as he says, as someone who helps people buy a house and helps people afford their groceries and helps people get a job. That's what a man does, he says. And I think that's an image of masculinity that's more attractive to people right now than someone staging a cage fight while the country struggles with $5 gallons of gasoline and food they can't afford in the grocery store.
0: Well, specifically in answering these attacks, Tallarico said, every Saturday morning, Mark Tallarico, that's his father, would mow our lawn, whether it was rain or shine, whether he wanted to or not. And then, without anybody asking him to, he would go next door and mow our neighbor's lawn because our neighbor was elderly. She was a widow. And my dad never talked about it. He just did it because that is what a man does. Real men serve others. Weak men serve themselves.
1: And I think that's connected also to Tallarico's sincere religiosity, which no one questions, and the image of Jesus. And for Christians, Jesus is a male figure of inspiration, obviously. And Tallarico is associating himself with service, as you read from that quote, and with community, and with the love that a father figure offers to his neighbors and the members of his community and the members of his state.
0: So you brought up the bloodlust on the White House lawn, the idea that patriotism has now merged with bloodletting. And thanks to the Ellisons, who've spent $8 billion getting the rights to this carnage, this mindless violence, for the UFC's Freedom 250 in the claw. You know, they cement over Jackie Kennedy's Rose Garden and put up the claw. But they also had these fighters come through the White House. They each come out of a different part of the White House, which was extraordinary. Not that I watched it on, I read about it, because I'm not going to get a Paramount Plus subscription. Thank you very much. Thanks to what the Ellisons are doing to turn CBS and soon CNN into Fox News. But the worst part of it is that this guy that won the heavyweight bout, Josh Hockett, he says, quote, "There's only one person," and he's in his victory speech, "there's only one person more incredible than the incredible Hock, and that's my Lord and Savior, Jesus Christ. And lastly, Michelle Obama is a man." That's what these people are about.
1: I think that is a representation of what some group of Americans think, but it's by every account a very, very small group, Ian. And I think, again, the evidence is pretty overwhelming that this kind of bullying, bloodying behavior is not what people want to see from elected officials, especially when they feel like their tabletop issues, their kitchen table issues, are being neglected by these same figures. And that's where we are right now. So in a certain way, Senate candidate Ken Paxton associating himself when running against Senate candidate Tallarico with this bloody behavior and bullying, it might be counterproductive, I think.
0: Well, the other aspect of it is, as cheesy a vulgarian as Trump is, and as disgusting as this mindless bloodletting is, you had the contrast of the Trumps and the sort of low-life activity, similar to the kind of people that stormed the Capitol, by the way. They were a similar sort of bunch of delusional thugs. But the part that really is despicable in the end is that after the last bout, Ivanka, Barron, Don Jr., all of the Trumps, all, you know, dressed to the nines, they then go into the octagon ring to celebrate, and they're stepping on the blood on the floor from the various matches. So, I don't know, it seemed to me like a sort of version of Marianne Quinette's Let Them Eat Cake.
1: Well, and I would just remind you that image in people's minds is juxtaposed with the president saying in the last few weeks that he doesn't care about inflation, that he doesn't think about the midterms when he makes decisions. And I do think it is becoming common knowledge that he and many of those around him are out of touch, even with their own supporters from prior elections. That is a real problem for Ken Paxton running for Senate. If he associates himself with a group of people who are seen as out of touch, because Paxton already carries the burden of being a known criminal. And so this is a problem for him, and Trump is not on the ballot. So he could get the worst of Trump's reputation without the benefit of Trump's charisma.
0: So what's happening in terms of the AI-generated ads that Paxton's putting out that are just so outrageous, because with deep fake today, you can just about do anything. And there's one that I saw, Tallarico sort of portrayed as a madman ranting in the street, and a woman comes by with her children, and she sort of shields her children from the madman ranting. But it's Tallarico's face, and it's his voice, but he's spewing insanity. You would think that there'd be rules against this, but has politics become such a contact sport, like what we saw last night in the White House? Is this a lost cause?
1: Well, no, I think we will see, and I hope we will see, more and more people rejecting this kind of stuff. I don't think those ads are as effective as one might fear, because I think people, first of all, are aware of how much of this is out there. And they don't believe a lot of what they see in these videos. The Tallarico campaign's approach is to go out and meet as many people as possible, to be out there, to have as many events as possible where people will have a direct touch with Tallarico. He's also doing interviews wherever possible, including on Joe Rogan's show and elsewhere, places where conservatives will listen. And Joe Rogan had very positive things to say about Tallarico. In fact, Ken Paxton, in contrast, doesn't do a lot of that, because he doesn't have much to say that's attractive to anyone, and he's not an attractive candidate. You know, negative advertising can work when you have a candidate who has some attractive qualities of his own. But when you have a candidate with very few attractive qualities of his own, simply saying negative things about Tallarico doesn't generate votes for Paxton. And I think that's the problem that Paxton faces. It's different from Bush swift boating Senator Kerry, when Bush had still some very positive polling among people in terms of their likability of him. We don't see likability for Ken Paxton in any high number.
0: Right, but W was a good Christian, but that, nevertheless, his proxies were a bunch of...
1: But there was still a personality. There was still an attractive personality, a likable personality behind what his proxies were doing. Just as with Trump, he's not a likable personality, but some people find him entertaining. Some people find him funny. So there's something attractive there as well. I've not heard anyone say that they find Ken Paxton funny, that they find him attractive, that they find him compelling. So, you know, you can destroy the other brand, but what's your brand?
0: Right. The same would be true, I take it, of Ted Cruz, the least likable U.S. senator. And that's according to his fellow senators.
1: Yeah, there is a lot of that. Ted has one advantage that Paxton doesn't have. He is seen as a legitimate zealot. I mean, people do see him as a really serious conservative. People don't see Paxton as a serious conservative. They just see him as a opportunist.
0: Right. Well, it seems like Tallarico has picked up on what we're talking about in terms of the cheesy vulgarians' display of mindless violence last night at the White House. Tallarico has said that politics are starting to look a lot like professional wrestling. You've got these old guys lathered up in their fake tan, throwing cheesy nicknames at each other. And those nicknames, they don't lower the cost of groceries. They don't lower the cost of gas or utilities or insurance. And so I'm going to keep talking about the things that Texans actually care about. So sounds to me, of course, that makes perfect sense. I just wonder whether it makes perfect sense. I'm just trying to think, Jeremy, what kind of country we live in.
1: I think it makes sense in this sense. You know, there's a way of thinking of masculinity as, you know, people as bullies who beat people up. But I think the masculinity that most people identify with is the masculinity of a father figure. And a father figure doesn't go and beat up people in the neighborhood. A father figure, yes, protects his family, but a father figure provides for his family. A father figure brings calm and reason in times of emotional distress. And a father figure is someone who brings people together, brings the family together at Thanksgiving, doesn't, you know, create wrestling matches at the Thanksgiving table. So I think there is a very strong masculine image with association with Christianity and Christ that Tallarico is trying to appeal to. That's the discourse he's providing.
0: Right, and a father figure doesn't beat up his wife and cheat on her. But that still hasn't stopped Pete Hegseth from wearing his Christianity on his sleeve. So I guess just to sum this up then, Jeremy, do you think that the majority of the American people are going to understand what real masculinity is And it also applies to the prophet Jesus. I mean, he got mad once when he threw the money changers out of the temple, but by and large, he projected an image of charity and goodness and decency. And that's the real lesson. He didn't go around beating up people and saying disgusting things and spewing hatred and carrying an assault rifle. And hating homosexuals.
1: Yeah, better or for worse, I think our views of masculinity are not consistent. They vary based on what we're comparing the figure to. And Donald Trump was fortunate that in his two campaigns for president that he won, he lost one of them, but the two that he won running against women. And that made it easier for him to make an argument for masculinity. And even many of the attacks on Barack Obama are attacks by white men on a black man. And so race plays into this too. But when you have two white candidates in a state and both candidates are claiming masculinity, I think people are looking for more than bullying, bloodying, braggadocio rhetoric. They're looking for someone who actually acts like a masculine figure, which is to say like a father figure. And I do think Tallarico has a very persuasive argument in that space in this context.
0: And of course, on Friday, or if not before, Trump is going to start, as he always has, bashing Obama. But it'll be pretty clear that Trump's deal that he made with the Iranians is a million times worse than the worst thing that he ever said about Obama's Iran deal.
1: And I agree.
0: I thank you for joining us, Jeremy. I appreciate it.
1: Thank you, Ian. Always good to talk to you.
0: And again, I've been speaking with Jeremy Suri. He's the co-host of the podcast This is Democracy and the author of a number of books, most recently Civil War by Other Means, America's Long and Unfinished Fight for Democracy. We're going to take a brief station break back, assessing how much the world's first trillionaire, Elon Musk, is a human Ponzi scheme, as Nobel economist Paul Krugman charges.

0: Welcome back. I'm Ian Masters, and this is Background Briefing, available 24/7 at backgroundbriefing.org. And joining us now is Quince Lobodian, who's a professor of international history at Boston University, where he teaches histories of modern Europe, international history, social movements, and the intellectual history of neoliberalism. He's the author of Globalists, The End of Empire and the Birth of Neoliberalism, Crack Up Capitalism, Market Radicals and the Dream of a World Without Democracy, and Hayek's Bastards, Race, Gold, IQ, and the Capitalism of the Far Right. And his latest book, co-authored with Ben Tarnoff, is Muskism, A Guide for the Perplexed. And he has an article at the New York Review of Books, Damning the Big Ocean. Welcome to Background Briefing, Quinn Slobodian.
1: Happy to be back.
0: Well, thanks for joining us. And in the context of your new book, Muskism, A Guide for the Perplexed, it is indeed perplexing to see how this man has become a trillionaire as a result of his latest IPO of about $1.8 trillion for a company, SpaceX, that valuation is about $18.7 billion, and last year it lost money. And we could go through the rest of all of his companies that tell a similar story. I mean, SpaceX, by the way, wouldn't have existed. It would have died in 2008, but for the fact that NASA wrote Musk a check for $1.6 billion. And Tesla wouldn't exist because of a $500 million loan from the American government handed over in 2010 after the banks had given up and wouldn't touch Musk. So I'm perplexed.
1: Yeah, I mean, it's a big story, obviously. I think that one of the ways to, I guess, begin to get one's head around this is to think about it as a kind of test run for the willingness of the markets to keep on investing in the AI boom, right? Because looking at it from the outside, sometimes SpaceX is framed as a rocket company or a satellite company, or in the most credulous coverage, even as a Mars colonization company. But it's actually all three of these things, and most importantly, recently, an AI company. So people may have noticed that earlier this year, X.com, the social media platform, was swallowed up by xAI, Musk's large language model AI company, which was in turn swallowed up by SpaceX. So the thing that people bought shares in last Friday is something that has been turning a profit by sending broadband down from satellites to people's Starlink receivers, has been breaking even by putting those satellites into orbit in the rocket launch segment of the company, but has, as you suggested, been burning and losing a great deal of money in the very AI business that is now being pitched as the main reason that you should buy SpaceX stock. So it takes a big leap of faith right there for people to believe, as he's selling them, that the AI business he's selling will have 100 times the revenue it has now within the next 3 to 4 years. And that he'll somehow be able to leapfrog the competitors that are much better known in the field, OpenAI, Anthropic, Google Gemini, and suddenly make his laggard, actually poorly performing AI company, and Grok, its signature chatbot, somehow the industry standard and the go-to. And as we know now, the message from the markets was a very strong vote of confidence, suggesting that people want to see this AI boom continuing to roll forward. And this is a kind of a signal shot now for the OpenAI and Anthropic IPO, which will follow it. So it's a sign of bearishness in the stock market, which, as you suggest, can lead to some befuddlement or perplexed responses from those of us who still expect a company to have some kind of underlying fundamentals to justify its valuation.
0: Well, there are no tunnels being dug by the Boring Company. There's only self-driving Tesla robot taxis in Austin, Texas. There's no Mars colony. There's no brain chips for brain implants available from Neuralink. The one company that he bought for many times its worth, he ran into the ground, that is X, formerly Twitter, and he just turned it into a cesspool of Nazism and right-wing hatred. Why does Wall Street love this guy whose public persona is of, you know, some sick South African fascist who does the Hitler salute and relishes in, as Bill Gates said, relishes in the notion that the rich world's richest man is killing the world's poorest children?
1: Well, that is certainly, you know, the darkest portrayal, I suppose, of Musk and his businesses, and it's one that I myself feel a lot of sympathy for to a great extent. But to play devil's advocate, or to sort of help explain why, nevertheless, he is given this confidence by the investing class, I think it's necessary to, you know, recall a few other sort of countervailing facts. And one of them is that he has been indeed sort of plateauing, if dropping off, in his dominance of the consumer electric vehicle market globally. He's lost that edge now to the Chinese brand BYD. But he effectively created that sector, right? There was no large consumer EV sector until Tesla made it. And the Tesla Y was, by some metrics, the best-selling model of car in the world for a couple of years there. So that's not exactly nothing. He has lowered the price of putting matter into orbit over 20 years at SpaceX by 90% through things like cost reductions and partially reusable rocketry. So if you're looking at that just as someone who's managing to bracket all of the ethical questions, which I think you very justifiably bring up, and just say, does this guy have the juice to create a whole new sector, which we are calling new space or the space economy, where potentially you can assemble things in low Earth orbit? Perhaps you can, you know, permanently settle the moon and do research and even mining and manufacturing there. Can you, most importantly, put AI data centers into low Earth orbit and thus break the energy bottleneck that has plagued these companies that are having trouble keeping up with the demand that they have from their own models? Then there's a reason why you could look at him and say, he seems to have pulled off a few big engineering things that people thought to be very unlikely ahead of time. And yet, there they are. If you're even less sophisticated and you just want to look at the bottom line for a return on investment, then you could point out that a Tesla share bought 10 years ago would have appreciated, you know, well over 1,000% in the intervening decade.

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1: Fallen to zero. Surprisingly to me, governments continue to use it, right? And people do continue to use it. Advertisers haven't entirely abandoned the website. So there's a way in which his economic success, in spite of his very obvious ethical failings and transgressions, really becomes the real question, right? I mean, this is something I think we have to face full in the face, is say, how is it that the investor class has reached such a depth of cynicism that they can themselves simply mute out what you would think would be a crisis of leadership in any of these companies because of what's perceived as just an investable and acceptable and even a praiseworthy level of return on investment that he seems to be able to secure for them. So this is, you know, it's not a pleasant thought, but I do think it is one that we can't be naive about. This isn't purely some form of brainwashing on the part of people running big pension funds. It is, in some level, them just refusing to think morally or ethically and following simply the economic bottom line.
2: But Quinn, the good stuff you're talking about in terms of X is what Twitter brought to the table, right? I mean, mm-hmm. He hasn't done the company any favors, has he? I mean, all the virtue is the fact that, well, leaders still use it. That's goes back to Twitter, right? And then on the Tesla.
1: Sure,
2: go ahead. Sorry.
1: Well, what I was going to say is, I think you're right. Absolutely, he's piggybacking on the audience that was built out by Twitter in its early years. But the point is, he actually didn't destroy the company the way that was widely predicted, right? I mean, there are more than a few books written about this as the most disastrous business decision in modern history. There was a widespread assumption that the functionality of the platform would simply collapse after he did what he did, which was to fire 80% of the employees. But what's actually happened is he's become a kind of folk hero for the CEO class now, because he showed that you could treat your employees like garbage, you could fire them en masse, and keep the business still, you know, relatively successful, if not certainly fulfilling the outrageous promises he was making for revenue for it in the months after he purchased the platform. But it's that kind of ability to avoid, you know, prophecies of absolute collapse and somehow pull out, at least in financial and economic terms, what seems in many cases like victory from the jaws of defeat is what continues to make him, you know, a buy sign for so much of the investing class.
2: But again, Tesla is worth more than every other major car maker on the planet combined. We're talking about Toyota, GM, mm-hmm. Ford, Volkswagen, Honda, Mercedes, mm-hmm. BMW, all of them together. And Toyota alone makes several times more profit than Tesla makes. So, mm-hmm. again, excuse my perplexity.
1: mm-hmm. Sure. I mean, I think it depends on how you look at these things, right? So, there is something called price to earnings ratio. And that means, you know, how much is this stock worth versus how much did they make last year? And you're absolutely right that if you compare seemingly comparable companies, two auto companies, Toyota and Tesla, then Tesla made far, far less than Toyota did. And yet its stock is worth far, far more. On its face, that should make you say, this thing's overvalued. It's set to crash. There will be a correction of some kind. But that's not really how investors tend to think, right? The way investors tend to think is, how does this high valuation, if people are willing to pay it, indicate the direction for the sector as a whole? And if people keep on believing Musk, who by now has stopped describing Tesla as a car company, right? I mean, to him, Tesla is an AI and robotics company. The odds are at least 50% that it gets absorbed into SpaceX within the next year or two, at which point it starts focusing on more frontier projects, like one that hasn't been too much in the news, although I think it should have been, called

0: Acrohard, which is just a hilarious play on words of Microsoft that Musk has set up as part of xAI in Memphis. And the goal there is to start building out a kind of replication of a workplace in which humanoid robots are interacting with screens the same way white-collar workers would. So rather than solving white-collar tasks through APIs or kind of software programming, they will actually solve them the way a human would by interacting with a screen and keyboard. To do that, he will need to integrate the capacities of Tesla, which is the one building the Optimus, and xAI, which is the one building his AI platform. Will that work? Maybe, maybe not. Is it worth the bet for investors? Sufficient to, you know, price Tesla that much high over earnings because he may crack the code of how to roboticize the white collar workplace? That's a huge market, right? I mean, if he gets in there, if he pulls that one off, then forget about how many RAV4s versus Model Ys were sold last year. I mean, that just becomes laughable and consequential. Forget the fact that Waymos are moving all over San Francisco at actually a pretty large volume when he hasn't even, as you said, got the robo-taxi past first base. These things won't matter if he manages to clear the hurdle of automated AI-driven economy that many investors think is just around the corner, right? So we have to think of stock valuation as not just a static thing that you look at the company today, what's it doing, what's coming off the assembly line, but people see it as a signal of what's the next big thing, what's the next big market. And that, what we call in our book, the financial fabulism that Musk has really been a consummate genius at manipulating, organizing attention, deflecting it from whatever failures he might be having, and rousing the same way that sort of the Politburo would rouse people's enthusiasm for the outcome of the next five-year plan. He's always promising this bigger future that's just around the corner, and he delivers incrementally on it enough. He doesn't get you to Mars, but he does build out a 10,000 strong satellite network to have 10 million subscribers for Starlink satellite on Earth, that investors say, okay, this guy has not just something in store here, but it's something that qualitatively elevates over the promises that other people are making. Again, these are not things that I personally subscribe to, but just if one needs to get into that mentality of where that assumption of accomplishment comes from, then you're not entirely, you know, working under the influence of a Svengali there. You're just operating with a different understanding of how investments reflect value.
1: Well, just in closing, I mean, the Nobel winning economist Paul Krugman describes Musk as a human Ponzi scheme, and we've certainly dealt with that. But the notion that he could literally get rid of the white-collar working force globally, putting millions and millions and millions of people out of work. Tell you, I would wonder whether all of these unemployed people, along with all of these starving Africans and Africans dying of AIDS as a result of his cruelty, maybe they ought to get organized because humanity's losing. Musk may be a trillionaire, but humanity's losing.
0: I mean, absolutely. But there, I think we get to the, as we should, to the broader question of what it means that the U.S. economy right now is this one-way bet on the AI and the generative AI model, right? And what that, it's not just about Musk, actually. As I said, Musk is running fourth in this running race. Anthropic and OpenAI are leading the pack. And they are making the same kind of promises that you just described, right? They're promising the obsolescence of the existing labor force and not giving us, so far, a very persuasive portrait of what's supposed to come in its stead. So the sense of unease that you're describing the seeds of there are starting to blossom in the pushback against AI data centers across the country, in the fact that both Republicans and Democrats running for re-election in the midterms are starting to speak critically about AI, about the fact that Sanders and Trump now have both spoken out for equity stakes in the big private companies like OpenAI, suggests that whatever future Musk is batting on right now is one that is absolutely filled with risks, has not given any thought to what version of a social contract should come along with it. And I think, as you say, is going to run into a wall of anger, resistance, pushback, sooner rather than later.
1: Well, Ken Slobodian, I thank you very much for joining us here today.
0: My pleasure.
1: And again, I've been speaking with Quinn Slobodian, who's a professor of international history at Boston University. And his latest book is Muskism, A Guide for the Perplexed. And he has an article in the New York Review of Books, Damning the Big Ocean. And this has been Background Briefing. I'm Ian Masters, and I'd like to thank producers Graham Fitzgibbon and Asha Price. 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

0: Hi, this is Arnie Arneson, and this is the Monday edition of The Attitude with Arnie Arneson and producers Dave Scott and Stephanie Collins. You know what we call Monday? We call Monday Rethink the Week. When do we tape it? Friday morning. So I have an opening thought. I've got actually two. It's bifurcated. One is a piece from David Dayan at The American Prospect, and it's entitled The Threat of Big Insurance. But then he tells a story about a scam that just absolutely slayed me. So I'm just going to read his opening paragraphs. Insurance has always been a legalized scam, and we have been its victims. And I wrote, from the abuses of Medicare disadvantage, and I was talking about how, you know, what it basically, to homeowner insurance that is costing more and delivering less, to health insurance denials. I mean, just, you can go on and on and on. But then I read this article. Earlier this month, the California-based organization Consumer Watchdog uncovered an incredible scandal involving rideshare company Uber, which we covered on the most recent episode of my podcast, Organized Money. The company pleaded to the California legislature last year that its insurance costs had spiked so much that the state needed to decrease required payouts on its mandated uninsured motorist coverage. Quote, they literally said 45 cents out of every dollar is going to insurance, close quote, says Jamie Court, president of Consumer Watchdog. Now listen to this. Oh my God. It turned out that these excessive insurance payments were going to a Hawaii-based company called Alika that is run by, sitting down everyone, Uber executives. Oh my God, Alika was raising rates on Uber higher than other insurers. But that money just got transferred into a reserve bank account under Uber's control. These excess reserves can be put toward Uber expansion plans while remaining untaxed, unlike company profits. Then this alleged cost center was used to convince the legislature to ease off on its insurance payout requirements. Oh my God. I want to make this into like a Netflix movie. I mean, I think, you know, and I'm just going to go really quickly just to use something, Bill, you said before we introduce you. You said that one thing that the mainstream media, that the liberal left and the middle, they need to learn how to repeat, repeat, repeat. Well, this is a story that not only needs repetition, it needs to be told in every fashion. You need to hear it. You need to see it. You need to feel it. You need to see it on the big screen. This is what they're doing. Okay, this is what they're doing. So that was just so shocking. And then before I introduce my Rethink panel, I saw Marco Rubio say this on the air. And I was like, I hope someday as you grow old, your children and grandchildren are shown this. And you have to explain to them how it was even possible. Marco Rubio compares the founding of the UFC to landing a man on the moon. Honest to God, I could not believe it. The Secretary of State, Marco Rubio, extolled the virtues of the Ultimate Fighting Championship as being intrinsically American, likening its creation to putting the first man on the moon. I'm watching this. In remarks that at times took on the tone of a campaign speech, Rubio commended the convening power of mixed martial arts to unite people of different social and geographic backgrounds, and hailing the upcoming UFC fight at the White House as historic. And then in his remarks, listen to this, this is a quote, when President Kennedy announced that we were going to put a man on the moon and return them safely to the earth, no one thought that was possible. And we did it. Rubio said, linking this to an agreement to use the American Mixed Martial Arts Company as a tool of U.S. diplomacy. Oh my God, this isn't The Onion. This isn't SNL. This is Marco Rubio, our Secretary of State. With that, let me introduce my panel of guests for our Rethink the Week. Joining us is Lincoln Mitchell. He has returned from 2 weeks in Vietnam, and he was telling us these remarkable stories. He teaches political science and public policy at Columbia University. He's the author of 9 books, and his writings have appeared at CNN, Reuters, the New York Times, NBC, and the San Francisco Examiner. And if you want to read more of his work, you can subscribe to his Substack, Kibitzing with Lincoln. Welcome back, Mr. Mitchell.
1: Always good to be back, Arnie.
0: It's a pleasure. Stephen Pimper is a professor of public policy and director of the Master's in Public Policy program at Vermont Law and Graduate School, author of 4 books, numerous articles, and is the host of the New Books Network's Public Policy Channel. Welcome, Stephen.
2: Thank you, Arnie. And to connect your two opening thoughts, the Trump family has recently radically increased their investments in, wait for it, UFC.
0: Ah, yes. We needed an exclamation point on that story, of course. Egberto Willis is a political blogger. He hosts a radio show on KPFT. He's a business owner, software developer, web designer, activist, and mechanical engineer in Kingwood, Texas, and is always interviewing the most interesting people. Welcome back to the program, Egberto. All right, put your microphone on. And finalmente is Bill Curry. He's was a Connecticut state senator, controller, 2-time Democratic nominee for governor, served as a counselor to the president in the Clinton White House, has written for Salon, The Daily Beast, The Huffington Post, and The Hartford Current, and has provided commentary on NPR, MS Now, and many other news outlets. Welcome back, and thank you for double-dipping, Bill Curry. You were on with us on Friday, and you'll be bookending us on Monday, so thank you again.
3: Great to be with you, as always.
0: Where to begin? Where to begin? I guess I want to begin, and I'll start with you, Lincoln, because you've been gone for 2 weeks. And the war is something that we need to talk about. But I loved what CNN did when Donald Trump announced the big signing of this agreement that will be made to end the war with Iran. And what they said in the Chiron was, for the 39th time, Donald Trump has announced that we will be ending the war with Iran. And I think 39 is actually a lowball number. I think the number is closer to 50. But I am looking at what he is doing and what it has meant to the world economy, which has seen itself crater almost at the same level as we did during the worldwide pandemic. All right. And we're seeing oil reserves at lows that we have not seen since Ronald Reagan, Lincoln Mitchell. I mean, what this has done, not to us, but what this has done to the world is just so shocking. And yet every time he opens his mouth that, oh, but we're about to resolve this, you see the market go up and everybody rolls their eyes and knows it's BS. So I'm just trying to figure out, how do we even talk about this? Because I feel like nothing is real, no ending in sight, and Donald Trump can't really explain why we're there, and he has no ability to get out of there.
1: A colleague of mine in the philosophy department at Columbia used the phrase ontological disequilibrium, which she then translated as nobody knows what's what. And I think that's kind of where we are here. There's a few things I want to say about this war in Iran. And one of them is that the president, Trump, keeps saying that one of the things he goes back to is, we have to do this so Iran doesn't, you know, nuke the United States, develop nuclear weapons. Okay, now let's be clear here. Iran has no ability to nuke the United States. That is not on the table. They're a long way away from doing that. And once you develop the weapon, you got to develop the delivery system. It's not going to happen. But if it were a likely threat, an imminent danger, can you imagine having these clowns being the ones trying to stop them?
0: Right.
1: If this actually were an imminent danger, we would be in very, very bad shape. The other point I want to make here, the big picture point I want to make here, is that this has destroyed American credibility for a very long time. Many of the people that I have spoken to, particularly the first Trump term when I traveled more internationally, when I would say how dreadful Trump was, they would counter by saying, you know, it hasn't really affected us yet, and you're an American, which is true, and you're overreacting, which is not true. This is one of the first times between this and the U.S. switching sides in Ukraine, which is what we've done under Trump, where the world has seen the danger that Trump represents. for the world that doesn't care about what ICE does, that doesn't care about Trump's comments, that doesn't care about his corruption. They now see that this is a global problem. And a country that can put this guy in office not once, but twice, that credibility is not coming back. I'm reminded of something Kamala Harris said during the election of 2024, when she said, Donald Trump is not a serious person. And that is in large respect true. What the world is seeing now is that the United States of America is not a serious country. But there's a paradox or a conflict there, which is that there are many countries that on the global stage aren't serious. None of them have the power of the United States, military, economic, whatever way you can think of. We are in a world now, and Mark Carney's speech about the end of the world order and all of that is part of the background for this. But what we have to understand now is what Donald Trump is showing the world is that the United States is a rogue hegemon.
0: Yes.
1: That is a
0: yes.
1: new development in global politics.
0: So, Bill, you mentioned that you really wanted to talk about the war, and I absolutely agree with you. But what I've done real quickly is I pulled up a couple of the headlines from literally 2 minutes ago. All right, so I just want to, and here's one of them from NBC News. Deal or no deal, Trump signals end to U.S. war. From the Wall Street Journal, world food supply imperiled by the Iran war. Fertilizer manufacturer Vertiglobe chief says. Here's another one. Behind the veneer of normalcy in Dubai, war fatigue and a sense of uncertainty. I mean, again, every time you turn around, and I do think that not only have we been the richest planet in the world, we have the biggest military in the world, but as Lincoln was saying, you know, Iran is a threat to America. No, Donald Trump is the threat to America. What has created the greatest sort of both economic and frankly security challenge has not come from outside, but has come from inside. So I know you wanted to talk about the war. So Bill, take us where your thoughts are leading you.
3: Well, just, you know, as I've said here before, one of the challenges to the left is that we have to tell the truth as relentlessly as they lie. And we're not good at it. And as a result, one of the things that happens all the time is that we wait for their news hook. Yeah. And when you're waiting to speak for their news hook, it means that your entire policy is refutation. You're never telling people how it actually works. You're just telling people usually just what a big jerk the other guy is.
0: Exactly.
3: And most people agree that's not enough. I've watched this whole debate again and again, In keeping with what Lincoln was saying, that the things that we don't bring to this debate, our treaties do much more than our missiles to keep us safe.
0: Right.
3: That is a fact. And we have given up all the weapons, those alliances, that kept us safest in exchange for weapons that don't even let us win wars, let alone keep us safe.
0: Exactly.
3: Which is the goal, the top goal. Keeping everybody safe would be another nice goal, but keeping ourselves safe just for openers. We are the country that has waged 6 major wars since World War II and lost 5 of them. And the fact that we brought them, almost all of them on lies, almost all of them illegally, almost all of them at fantastical cost, at mass destruction. In Iraq, a general announced that we no longer do body counts. The Christian evangelicals who drive so much American foreign policy now, in so many ways, ought to be interested in the value of every human life.
0: Right.
3: And the cost of gas shouldn't be the only number that deters us from murder. And so for us to get, I'll just finish up just saying, we have to, you know, the cycle has to be repeat and explain and repeat and show a policy.
0: Right.
3: And we have to do that. We have to try. It would be very frustrating. We have to begin to invent our own news hooks. But one of them is, you know, and that is by having a group of leaders who are able, ready, willing, and able to go out into the public forum and market their own ideas and eventually clamor for and demand their own attention. We have to shift this into a real debate over what to do. But whenever I see an administration sycophant boots, a lackey, boots fit a lackey, getting on television and saying, well, what do you think we're better off if Iran has nuclear weapons? Actually, I don't, which is why I'm for the only way of getting rid of them, which is by sitting down with a country that now has lost all trust in us. I mean, we have so much ground to make up. But one thing we know is that this won't work. You are not making us safe. Barack Obama made us safe. Yeah, a lot of flaws, but Barack Obama made us safe. That's the biggest difference between him and Donald Trump. Donald Trump has made us less safe.
0: And I want to go back to your comment about treaties as opposed to, you know, what we do is just embrace the idea of weaponry. So, Egberto, as I'm listening to Bill, and he also mentioned the body count, and one of the things that actually made us safe was USAID.
3: Absolutely.
0: And we stopped talking about it. We've stopped talking about it. We've stopped talking about the people that we have killed as a result of what we've done with USAID. And what reminds me of the story of USAID is Doge. You know, as we tape today, Elon Musk becomes a trillionaire. Okay, so he is going to become incredibly profitable and the rest of the world is going to take the risk. All right, let's be honest here. But as I'm thinking about treaties and wars and USAID, there was something I sent you and it's going to relate to what's going on in Texas, and you will love this, Egberto. Newsmax last year in 2025 posted the following. A government agency spending $300 million in taxpayer dollars to produce sterilized flies sounds like a dream scenario for a DOGE team looking to cut waste, fraud, and abuse. Now, how am I connecting the war in Iran and treaties and USAID to this story about sterilized flies? Well, to a large extent, it goes back to what DOGE did, what the Trump administration did, what they sell as waste, what they sell as safety and security, and the story about what they did with the sterilized flies goes back to what? Your cattle ranchers in Texas and the fact that they may be seeing dead cattle everywhere, because it turns out we were not prepared for what's happening right now, in part because of Elon Musk, who becomes a trillionaire today. I mean, I just think there's a symmetry to this that is just absolutely disgusting, Egberto.
4: You just said a whole lot.
0: I know.
4: And I want to tie a lot of this together, because first of all, we could frame what Lincoln and Bill just said and make and pass that along to the rest of the country. If we could just do that.
0: Yes.
4: Those two commentaries would do a lot for explaining, but I want to tie something together here. You mentioned about USAID and DOGE. Lincoln mentioned about us not being a serious country anymore. And it's fatal, not to the people we're killing with bombs, but it is fatal to us as well. When you talk about USAID, it brings back to memory that what should have been an epidemic in 2020 became a pandemic because of our unseriousness of Donald Trump not having used the powers of the American power to send it around the world and do what we knew we could do health-wise. Instead, we were worried about wearing masks or not. We have counties that show that would have solved the problem. When DOGE came in, and what you mentioned about that article where they looked at sterilization as $400 talking about sex. That's what they really meant when they were talking about sex among flies.
0: That was the trigger.
4: Sex among flies,
0: right?
4: That
0: was the trigger.
4: Not realizing that it is that study that prevented those flies from laying the eggs that created the maggots that are going to be infesting our cattle that actually started the eradication back in Panama, the country that I'm from, all the way up to Central America through Mexico and into Texas now. What we have right now is a mess that is going to be hard to recover from. Bill, I commend you, as you said, repeat, rinse, repeat, repeat, repeat. I've been learning that. I've been trying to do that. What happens with progressives if so many times we think everybody, we said it, everybody should have heard it, and it's over? what the right has learned is that you have, if you repeating a lie makes it a truth in the people's minds. And we have to remember to make truth the truth in people's minds by repeating, as Bill mentioned.
0: All right, Stephen, all right, really quickly, like, and then I got to talk to Stephen.
1: Just by way of background, according to the Harvard University School of Public Health, there are about 800,000 people today who are dead, who would be alive if USAID still existed. That number is expected to grow to about 9.5 million over the next decade unless we dramatically reinstate this. The cost of doing that, keeping USAID around in the context of the federal budget, would have been negligible. The overwhelming majority of those people in the global south, and with any time you have a large population, the majority of those are women and children. This is not an abstraction. This is an enormous number of dead people that Elon Musk decided to kill so that he and Donald Trump's friends could get a little richer.
0: And that's why, Stephen, I wanted to bring that Doge story today, Friday, as the IPO goes to market. Okay? It is just, I mean, when you think about this, and again, how does democracy function when you have a handful of billionaires that have more money, and in this case now a trillionaire, than virtual nations? They're able now, because of Citizens United, to buy and sell and lobby every member of Congress. We've destroyed any potential for democracy because we don't see the billionaire as a policy failure. We elevate them as somehow they got to that place because they were so brilliant. They were somehow smarter than us. No. They were really good at rigging the system. And when you realize that Elon Musk began because of us and our investment in him, and now look where he is, he's controlling and destroying us at the same time.
2: So the right has been telling us for at least 50 years that government itself is the enemy and that taxation is the root of all evil. And because they have systematically built up an incredibly elaborate system of propaganda through which they have disseminated a very small handful of very simplistic and, of course, incorrect ideas, they have come to use them to right now dominate so much of the political system. However, they have in many respects ultimately failed, right? If you look at public opinion polls about increasing taxation on upper income people, right? Depending on which poll you look at, we are looking at between 60 and 80% of Americans who believe that among the greatest threats to the country are high-income, wealthy individuals. You cannot get 80% of Americans to agree on anything. And that is the opportunity here, is to reframe who we identify as the enemy. And one way to talk about it is Trump and the MAGA regime, right, who are actively engaged in harming the health and well-being of huge numbers of people around the globe and huge numbers of people in the country. But that is insufficient without a positive platform to go along with it. It is not enough to say that they are making things bad. We then need to offer an alternative. And to go back to annoying academic phrases, there's one out of behavioral economics called opportunity cost. And basically that means everything that you are doing means that there is something else you are not doing. What could we be doing instead of waging a fruitless war in Iran? What could we be doing instead of killing millions of black and brown people around the world? What could we be doing to improve your quality of life, to improve your access to healthcare, to improve your family's ability to afford a good quality education, to return to a moment where you might imagine that your children could have a life that is actually better than yours? What could we be doing instead that would improve our collective well-being and bind us together in common cause to realize that the means by which we make our lives better is government, and how we create the resources for doing that is taxation, And we have for 50 years been hollowing out our ability to doing that by hacking away not just at the tax code, but at the regulatory apparatus that makes someone like Musk, who is ultimately a snake oil salesman, able to dominate not just the U.S., but the global economy and political systems.
0: So, Stephen, we have to go to a break, but you did not hear Bill Curry on Friday, because Bill Curry kind of said a variation on the theme. And what he basically said was, what in the end brings us safety, security, and happiness? And it isn't really the private things we own. It is the public investments that we've made in the streets that are safe, in the air that we can breathe, in the water that we can drink. It's like, it's those public goods is what you said, Bill, that really, when you look
2: at being able to pay your electric bill.
0: I mean, the idea that you can evaluate the quality of your life and where you want to live and your sense of safety and security is really about how we invested well in all of us. And
3: what I also said is that people already think that.
0: They already do, absolutely.
3: People are already more incentivized by public than by private goods. We just have to pose the question for them, just connect a couple of dots.
0: And on that note, we need to go to a break. This, everyone, is the Monday edition of The Attitude, also known as Rethink the Week. Stick around, folks. We'll be right back.
5: You're listening to the American Democracy Minute, keeping your government by and for the people. The FBI raided an Ohio civil rights group June 11th in an apparent attempt to find evidence of fraudulent 2020 voter registration activity. Pro-democracy leaders around the country have condemned the action as intimidation. The Ohio Organizing Collaborative works in Ohio's major cities, helping to register voters in black and brown communities. Speaking to the State House News Bureau, OOC board member Prentice Haney said FBI agents searched the organization's Cleveland offices, accessing and seizing laptops and cell phones, and interviewing the staff about purported illegal 2020 voter registration activity. Other agents, which Haney estimated at over 100, knocked on the doors of people associated with the organization and were, quote, demanding and accusing people of voter fraud as if it was a witch hunt and scaring the children, following them in their cars to school and to work. I mean, this was a full-out assault, Haney said. Ohio Congresswoman Amelia Sykes was one of the many leaders who condemned the raid, saying she was concerned about, quote, an apparent effort to use federal law enforcement to intimidate community organizers and halt voter registration. The Trump Department of Justice has issued no statement. The Ohio Secretary of State's June 12th website media statement made no mention of the raid, but instead celebrated its new America 250 I Voted sticker. We have more at AmericanDemocracyMinute.org.

0: Hi, welcome back to part two of the Monday edition of The Attitude with Arnie Arneson and producers Dave Scott and Stephanie Collins. You know the drill. We call Monday Rethink the Week. When do we tape it? We tape it on Friday morning. We're going to be rejoined by our fabulous panel of talkers, Bill Curry, a former Connecticut state senator, and he served as a counselor to President Clinton in the Clinton White House. Stephen Pimpare is a professor of public policy and director of the Masters in Public Policy program at Vermont Law and Graduate School. Egberto Willes is a political blogger and a radio show talk show host on KPFT. And Lincoln Mitchell teaches political science and public policy at Columbia University. So, Lincoln, we're back up with you. And we're sort of talking about, you know, not only do we have to repeat, but we have to repeat the facts. We have to repeat the solution, connect the solution to the facts. I mean, I think in a lot of ways it's really an extension of that. But I saw an article and it said how successful Bernie Sanders was in this primary. A lot of the Bernie Sanders winners, you know, people that he chose won. And I don't want to attribute it to Bernie. I want to attribute it to what they actually said, okay? And that they reflected the struggle. They reflected people's lives. They spoke to them in terms that not only made sense and people felt seen, but they also heard out of them solutions that they too could comprehend and see that those solutions would make a difference in their lives. And I think that to say that Bernie is the only one who has the capacity to do it, no, Bernie's been banging that drum for a long time. But the good news is that there are now a number of candidates that didn't need to be on this panel, but have reached the same conclusion and realized the only way I want to win, Lincoln, is if I can not only state the facts, but be honest with them about where we must go forward with a different solution. Lincoln.
1: One of the things that strikes me about a guy like Bernie, who, as you say, has been banging this drum since before most Americans were born, or even most Americans' parents were born probably, is that he's been saying the same thing, but the world has changed.
0: Yeah.
1: And I'm reminded of a song. A couple weeks ago was the 85th birthday of the Nobel Prize winner Bob Dylan. And one of Dylan's later songs just had the very powerful title, Everything is Broken. And if we want to think of a song title that captures the gestalt of how the voters are feeling, I think that does it.
0: Yeah.
1: And therefore, that very message good. Is so powerful because yeah. the MAGA movement is appealing to this notion that everything is broken, just appealing to the uglier side of that. So, you know, if you look at, there's a race that I'm watching closely here, and I don't want to, talk about a no-hitter in the eighth inning, but I think it's going to land the right way, and that's in New York 10. Where Brad Lander is challenging Dan Goldman. And right now the polls are, I mean, full disclosure, I'm a Brad supporter, friend, donor, all of that. But right now the polls are pretty good for Brad. And Brad is going to defeat a textbook mainstream Democrat that could have been running for the House any time, you know, in my lifetime.
0: Yeah.
1: And he's going to clean Dan Goldman's clock. Again, I don't want to say for sure, but that's where this is going. And the reason is that so many voters are looking around and just saying, this isn't working.
0: Right.
1: Now, to connect some more of these dots, the challenge here also is yes, repeat the message. Keep explaining. Keep talking. Don't think if you say it twice, three, four, five times. But also to empower people to think bigger. And that is something that if you look at the wing of the party that includes AOC, but also Bernie, also the mayor of New York, Azor Mamdani, and many others around the country, that's one of the things they are doing. I will give you two small examples because the mayor here has not been here in New York, has not been in office that long. But during the snowstorm, one of the things he did was he just paid people $30 an hour to go out and shovel snow at night. Now, that's the kind of thing that 5 years ago we would have been told by the earnest Democrats in the room that was impossible. It's like, how are you going to do that? How are you going to do that? I have grad students for whom these are people who are not wealthy, young people, so they're able-bodied, most of them, for whom $30 an hour is pretty good. And some of them are from countries and climates within the United States where they've never seen snow before. So it was actually kind of fun for them. But that's, to me, is thinking bigger. It's a small thing. Right during the World Cup, he's going to open up more soccer fields so that New Yorkers, who I'm a baseball guy, but I respect soccer as a sport and people who play it, can go out and play soccer in the middle of the night, which is better then a lot of other things you could be doing in the middle of the night. Now, these are small things, but we also have to think about the bigger things. Just because we're told it's not impossible, it's impossible to tax billionaires, doesn't mean it is true. It is very possible. Beyond that, it is necessary, and I would say essential. So one of the things we have to do is to keep telling people it's okay to think bigger. And when they say that's impossible, what they mean is I'm scared.
0: Well, and I come from the Nothing is Impossible campaign, so I always believe that. And as I'm listening to this, Bill Curry, and the mention of Brad Lander, what you don't know, Lincoln, is I saw a picture of Brad standing on top of a bar, okay, singing Frank Sinatra's New York, New York, right after the Knicks won the first game. And I watched this, and I wrote, I so like this guy. And then I wrote, I was angry at Zoran when he didn't bring him into his administration.
1: Brad maybe is so he, lucky Zoran didn't
0: wait,
1: bring
0: wait,
1: him
0: wait, I said,
1: so
0: maybe,
1: lucky.
0: I said, maybe he did us all a gift when he urged and supported his run for Congress. Because now he will not just be a New Yorker. He will be someone that will be representing all of us as a member of Congress, assuming he wins. So again, it's the little things, it's the big things. It's also what Brad is doing and what Mamdani does, and frankly, even what Bernie has done, and that they also not only talk about the facts, talk about the solutions, but they bring joy to the conversation, Bill. I mean, they don't look at the solutions as, oh, I have to give you like this medicine and it's going to be difficult and whatever. They actually bring joy to the solution because not only do they see what is possible, but they also see how it'll make a difference in your life. And there's joy in that solution. And I think that instead of apologizing for the answer, I think we need to learn how to celebrate the answer.
2: George Washington, who wasn't known as a great phrase maker, had a wonderful line once. He said, the problem with the democracy is that the people can never see a thing until they can feel it.
0: Right.
2: Such a brilliant, concise right. way of putting it. And one of the things we need to recognize is that we have reached a moment in which everybody can feel it. So everybody's eyes are more open than they were a while ago. And the second thing is that people understand that however radical or centrist we may think a given solution might be, everything big is broken. Everything big is so badly broken that none of it will ever be put back together as it was. And so that means that of necessity, no matter how conservative one might be by temperament, I see myself that way in many ways, the time for incrementalism is absolutely past.
0: Yeah.
2: It's of no use. You're either remaking on what people say is structural systemic level, or you're not doing any good at all.
0: Right.
2: And the second thing, though, I'll add to that is that whether it's health insurance and or the Elon Musk, horrible Elon Musk, that we've reached a point here where we ourselves, progressives and centrists, I've joked in speeches that the Democratic Party is divided between its centrist establishment and its progressive base, and that the danger is that either side will win. And there has to be, if we can't, I was speaking to a group the other night, and just that an advantage of being old is that I remember when we were truly deeply divided, when the racial divide was so great that all the white Southerners left and switched parties. They just left. When families couldn't talk to each other over Vietnam. The difference is now between Medicare for all and a public option, the difference is for all about how much of a clawback to put into your tax structure for all the money that was stolen by the so-called innovators who were actually thieves. That the differences we have can be bridged, and that we need to bridge them in order to have something consistent to say. And I'll just be I'm very proud. I introduced the first public option of the United States when I was comptroller in Connecticut, and a proposal to open up the state employee health care plan to all self-employed and small businesses, and to put all the public employees and retirees in one big pool with them. One, we'd be close to universal health care 100% in my state instantly.
0: Right.
2: All costs would come down because we'd have more market clout and higher efficiency. and everybody be on the same bus.
0: Yeah.
2: And I look at the Democratic Party now. There's a great piece in that American Prospect thing about Frank Pallone, a 75-year-old white guy from New Jersey. Let's not assume he's corrupt, but he's on the, he's taking a lot of insurance money, says he's for Medicare for All, but can never get it to a hearing. Yeah. And I don't think we have enough Democratic senators and congressmen to go further. We could take that. When I pulled the public option when I was running for governor in the 90s, it was almost 80%. And people had never heard of it before. You just said, hey, what if we did this? And everybody said, oh, yeah, that's good, including about 60% of Republicans. And you could. There are a set of things we can do. That would demolish the health insurance industry as it exists, demolish it overnight. And we would have all the bones in place for a complete universal health care system overnight. We've got to do things like this. We've got to put these ideas on the table, work them out among ourselves. Our differences are not that great. And then hit the hustings.
0: So I'm smiling because I'm thinking of what Bill did when he was controller. And Alberto, when I ran for governor, I ran on something called Tri-State Care. And Tri-State Care was universal health care, but for three states, New Hampshire, Vermont, and Maine. And what I said is, if you look at what happened in Canada, Canada did not embrace universal health care as a country. They went province by province by province, what worked, what didn't work, yada, yada, yada. And then I said, so let us experiment. Let us be the experiment, okay? I mean, this was 1992, all right? You know, and again, people were like, whoa, you know, they were like, they were even receptive where they didn't know what a public option was. They understood this. But as I'm looking at how we need to redefine terms and how now we can't tweak things, I'm going to go to something that Tallarico said. And since you live in Texas, you will have a chance to vote for James Tallarico. And James Tallarico also did something I think that's very powerful. And he said, here's what real men don't do. Real men don't lie. Real men don't cheat their way through life. Real men don't sell their soul to the highest bidder. Real men serve others. Weak men serve themselves. And I love that because in his way of defining real men, he also reminded us of what Bill talks about all the time, corruption. Okay? He also talks about the idea of the public good, of serving us. And he did it in such an interesting way because the trigger was, we're all sort of saying, okay, we have to get the male vote. We have to have a white male run for office. It's always sort of through that focus. But he reminds us what ultimately is a real male. And I think that definition is something you could say in any setting. And that's what they want too. And that's the kind of children they want to raise. And yet they needed to be reminded, Egberto, because to some extent, we have collectively seen people forget what it is they value and what kind of a male they want.
3: You know, I find it pleasurable that your entire panel seemed to be converging on the same things. I mean, I just find it astounding. I don't find it this way. First of all, Tallarico is hitting all the right terms, and I love what he did with reversing. Every time they throw something at him, he reverses it, and he can use it as a dart on Paxton. So that is great. He knows how to campaign. But I really want to hit that thing about the what Bill just spoke about when he's talked about public option. I remember back in 2010 when all of this was coming down, and Lieberman pretty much screwed the whole thing. But
2: he did.
0: He did.
3: But I recall, right, that, you know, while at Daily Coast pushing, we have to support the Affordable Care Act, and absent the public option, nothing. And the way we got across getting Obamacare out as opposed to just Medicare for All is we said, guys, let me tell you, the public option is a time bomb that would turn Obamacare into Medicare for All. Mm-hmm. Mm-hmm. And Lieberman understood that when he took it out. He understood that when he took it out. So when we speak about incremental changes no longer viable, Bill, I couldn't agree anymore.
0: And it's not only just incremental changes, but, you know, So, Stephen, we both have been. I live in New Hampshire. You've been in New Hampshire, and I look at what's happened with our healthcare system, with our environmental system, and with our tax policy. Okay, and it turns out what is so interesting to me is that whenever we get to a point where we're prepared to make radical tax reform change, driven by Democrats, it is a Democratic governor that vetoes it. Okay? So it's the Democratic governor that says, no, we can't have a change in the tax structure. I'm going to kill the income tax. I'm going to do it. Or it was a Democratic governor, for example, when it came to vetoing the death penalty. Okay? You know, here was a Republican legislature, Stephen Pimper, that passed the repeal of the death penalty, and Democratic Jean Shaheen repealed it because she didn't want to look soft on crime. All right? So part of it is that we don't, not only do we not explain

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1: Positions and pull over some of those voters, we could build just enough, a large enough coalition that we could gain power. And the concern was, I would argue, more about gaining and maintaining electoral power than it was thinking about what one does with that power when one has it. One of the advantages, as Bill and others have observed at this moment, is that because things are so incredibly dire and it has become increasingly easy to see that and increasingly difficult to not see that, it creates opportunities so that even those who we might historically think of as those centrist, middle-of-the-road, cautious, consultant-driven Democrats like Golden, who Lincoln mentioned earlier, are taking the old advice of a good politician, right? If you see a parade, jump in front of it, right? That good politics is understanding what people want and looking for a way to deliver it and take credit for it. I want to offer a case in point from just this week. Pete Buttigieg, he's an enormously competent communicator, but I think I would put very much in that sort of tedious centrist 90s style Democrat who is carefully calibrating policy solutions not to take on undue risk. Just this past week, in a public forum, there's tape, right? Said, you know, maybe we live in a world in which we've got the wrong number of people on the Supreme Court, and maybe we ought to do something about it.
2: Yes,
1: we might live in a world in which we have the wrong number of people in the House of Representatives, and maybe we ought to do something about it. We maybe even live in a world in which we've got the wrong number of people in the Senate, and we should start be pushing the inclusion of D.C. as a state into more top of mind in our conversations, right? That is a measure less of Buttigieg than it is of the opportunity that this moment presents. We are sitting in what is potentially a zeitgeist. Make no mistake, things are going to get radically worse for everybody before they get better, and we need to prepare ourselves for that. But that creates space for us to do the kind of big, bold, transformative thinking that we have all in one way or another been talking about this morning.
2: Well, and Lincoln, I think the fact that Pete Buttigieg can talk about expanding the Supreme Court, you have to look at the fact that the Supreme Court now has a lower approval rate than any other sort of segment of government. They have created the space for people to actually be so incredibly frustrated with their racism and their sexism and their service to corporations and their service to Donald Trump, that you're looking at, you know, these folks in robes that are there for life and going, you know what? Not only do we need term limits, but we need to figure out, like, how to add more warm bodies to that bench, because the bodies that are there are not serving us.
3: And the fact that so many Americans are aware of this,
2: yes,
3: and a generation ago, they would not be.
2: Exactly.
3: It's evidence that we should not allow ourselves to be told what's not possible. For so long, the Supreme Court was the high priestly class, and they were above politics.
2: Yes.
3: Well into this century, people, particularly powerful people in the Democratic Party, believe that. That view has collapsed, and in my view, that is a triumph of democracy.
2: Yeah, it absolutely. And I also want to go to some of the solutions that were actually supported by Democrats. For example, I am apoplectic about vouchers. Okay, and what vouchers are doing. Vouchers were actually supported, I believe, was under the Clinton administration or the Obama administration, that it was the solution to public education. Those would be two. Shut up. You're right, those would be two. Anyway, but there was an article about Iowa, which has universal vouchers for anyone, any income. And listen to the title. Private school tuition in Iowa has grown by as much as 50% since the voucher program began. So our public dollars, Bill, are now being used in a private and religious school setting. And isn't it interesting when we are being told that it isn't more money that produces quality? It is, you know, that it's just the nature of the school

0: And yet private schools, now that they have a new funnel for cash coming from private dollars, have increased their tuition by 50%. Do you think their quality has increased that much as well? I mean, this to me is an important story because it really undermines all the arguments we've heard on the other side. And it also says to you, is that what you want your public dollars for? Is this the public good you were describing, Bill, or the private good that basically is selling you a pile of goods?
1: And let me just make one point, and that is, first, we don't have to create new markets for any of this.
0: Yes.
1: The public is already way ahead of us, way ahead of us. Secondly, we don't have to do the impossible anywhere in terms of the Constitution. The public already says by almost 80%, we should have term limits on the Supreme Court. Great. Let's put a 20-year term limit on. And the first three people to go are Alito, Thomas, and Roberts.
0: Yeah.
1: Replaced by three Democratic appointees, and it's a whole new world. We could get rid of the filibuster tomorrow. If we have a Democratic president in two houses, there's so much to make up. The Constitution in the very first graph of Article 1 gives the Congress the right to do all the redistricting and all the other terms and conditions of elections. So let's have a nonpartisan national redistricting committee that just takes care of all this, and the public's already for it by a lot. And then I'll stop it. But public option, as I said before, 80% living wage. Harris and Clinton both ran away from the living wage when two-thirds of voters in red states wanted it and demonstrated it in referenda. We just have to catch up. On AI, our leaders are confused, completely confused at an elite level and at a grassroots level. They're stopping data centers and putting together a grassroots revolution against it. All we have to do is catch up with our own people. As someone said before, just step in front of that parade that's going by right in front of you.
0: Exactly.
1: All we need to do right now, that's all on our side.
0: And Egberto, you know that people are beginning to read the room because I saw a story at the Texas Tribune. Greg Abbott recommends sweeping data center regulation, including eliminating sales tax exemption. The recommendations for legislative action amount to a striking call for industry regulation by the Republican governor. Oh my God. I mean, even Abbott is reading the room. So you understand this toxicity that people are perceiving with AI. You hear the Pope, Leo, talking about AI. And when you hear Greg Abbott say that, you know that there is a moment here. Now the question is, who's going to basically not control the moment, but do the right thing for the common good with the moment?
2: He's running scared. He's running scared because Hinojosa just may be able to do it. But let me tell you better. First of all, nobody should believe what he's saying about, well, we're going to reduce regulation. All of that is just talking crap, right? But that said, the thing about it is that Texas is really in play if we listen to what Bill just said, right? The people are already there.
0: Right.
2: They have to understand that those that are coming behind are actually going to be the solution, because why jump from the fire into the volcano, right? You need to know that the people that you're going to bring up are going to have the fortitude to do what it is. It seems like Tallarico is coming on strong. Hinojosa seem to be coming on strong. If people believe, because again, remember, this is the state that elected Donald Trump. This is a state that elected
0: Paxton
2: several times. So right. It's not going to be an easy task. We have to show them that we are going to be different for their lives. And if we do that, The answer is there.
0: And we've been talking about the fact that all of a sudden all these Republicans that lost in the primary are suddenly finding their spines. Funnily, they're telling Cornyn, is saying it's going to be a very difficult last couple of months for you, Donald Trump, okay? That's what Cornyn, but he didn't do it until he lost, okay?
2: Right.
0: Otherwise, he basically pandered himself. He became so malleable. And I told Bill that I already have the title for my book. Listen to the title of my book. A spine is a terrible thing to waste.
2: There you go.
0: All right. On that note, let me thank Stephen Pimper, Egberto Willis, Lincoln Mitchell, and Bill Curry for a fabulous conversation. It was wonderful. This, everyone, is the Monday edition of The Attitude, also known as Rethink the Week. We will schmooze tomorrow. Ciao.

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0: Before the memory fades of the latest escalation in venues for gun violence, from schools to malls, and now to the White House Correspondents Association dinner. Out of touch, don't try to call. Bells ringing, but I can't hear it at all. Attended by the President, the Vice President, more cabinet members than you can count. In retrospect, what a target. With a guaranteed live coverage featuring hundreds of top reporters as eyewitnesses.
1: All of a sudden, I start hearing gunshots in the hall right near me. The next thing I knew, I can't settle down. I get so overcome. Can't feel safe and no guy. A police officer threw me to the ground and was on top of me. And I was listening and watching what was going on. And apparently they got the gunman.
0: Because the invited guests included President Trump, attending as president for the first time ever, there was an added layer of tension, a journalism event. To highlight the First Amendment and the need to defend it, attended by a president who keeps attacking the press as enemies of the state, collecting millions from their media bosses to settle his lawsuits against them as they seek federal approval for their next merger. But the whole dynamic shifted when an engineering grad from Caltech tried to make it to the ballroom with a shotgun, a handgun, and a bunch of knives.

The night's featured entertainer, this year a mentalist, Oz Perlman, not a stand-up comic. Perlman was just finishing up a mind-reading trick standing right next to Trump and Melania when all hell broke loose.

0: And before you could say it, if he is such a good mentalist, why didn't he see this coming? Well, he's a mentalist, not a psychic.
1: To the vultures, they don't want it either, probably too sincere.
0: Anyway, more to the point. Even watching this unfold from home, watching it on TV,

0: You could see the whole dynamic shift. Secret Service and other federal agents with guns jumping on tabletops to make it to the dais to protect and defend the President and First Lady, to scoop up cabinet members they're assigned to protect from the tables they were sitting at. Everyone else in the room benefited from that umbrella of protection for sure, but unless you were a media mogul or celebrity with your own security detail, your protection was the person next to you at the table, or under the table with you, as it were, and there was plenty of evidence for that. A Trump aide, Dan Scavino, tried to get the room to join him in shouting, USA, USA. But he wasn't reading the room, and it didn't take. And even though hundreds of reporters were on the scene, suddenly the narrative was coming not from the White House Correspondents' Dinner, but from the White House, from Trump. Correspondents Association President Weijia Chang from my alma mater, CBS News, was the bringer of that news in the ballroom.
1: The president will be having a press briefing at the White House in 30 minutes. That is not a joke. And he insists that we will reschedule this event.
0: Yes, you heard that. If you were a reporter in the ballroom, it drew a laugh when you realized that Trump would be delivering the narrative from the White House briefing room, which he did.
2: This was an event dedicated to freedom of speech that was supposed to bring together members of both parties with members of the press. And in a certain way, it did, because the fact that they just unified, I saw a room that was just totally unified. It was in one way very beautiful, a very beautiful thing to see. A man charged a security checkpoint armed with multiple weapons, and he was taken down by some very brave members of Secret Service, and they acted very quickly. And I've just released, for purposes of transparency, clarity, I've ordered it to be put out. You probably have it by now. Put out on Truth and put out on many other platforms. A tape showing the violence of this thug that attacked our Constitution, and also showing how quickly Secret Service and law enforcement acted on our country's behalf.
0: Yes, you heard that right, too. The first photos of the suspect subdued on the floor. The first video of the failed attack. Not from AP or Reuters or AFP or Getty Images. If you saw a credit bug at all, it said, Real Donald Trump via Truth Social. Donald Trump was the one delivering the narrative of free press and First Amendment. Donald Trump was the one being quoted as saying, the show must go on and must be rescheduled within 30 days. Jamie Raskin, who was at the dinner, seemed to get the drift of it.
3: Somebody kind of pushed me from the back, and we all ended up on the floor.

0: when it was over, Carrie, who of course lost her father to an assassin gunman, and her uncle, President Kennedy, she said, I can't believe that school children are dealing with this all across America and don't have the resources to process their trauma. Mm-hmm. And so that launched a conversation about gun violence and how, you know, somewhere between 275 and 300 people are shot every day in our country, and we lose more than 100 of them every day. So even as this nightmare was unfolding at the White House Correspondents' Dinner, dozens and dozens of people had been shot and killed in our country. And so I hope this isn't just a inside the Beltway story. I hope we talk about the conditions for school children and people all over the country who are dealing with this.
1: No, it's a good point. We benefited from all that security.
0: That's
1: those
0: right.
1: Children across the country don't have a sliver of it.
0: Well, that's right. And you know, I heard President Trump talk about this demonstrating the importance of the new ballroom, and he sent out some messages about the ballroom. I mean, that might help people who are visiting the White House, but what about people who are in shopping malls and movie theaters? And
2: one was a badge, one was a title. I wear a skirt and fill with a smile.
1: Yes.
0: High schools and elementary schools across the country. So I hope we can have a serious, bipartisan, national conversation about what we can do to improve public safety for everybody.

0: You just said he traveled from California across the country by train. At this point, are you thinking at the federal level of changing security protocols in any way to, for example, match on trains what you are expected to go through when you fly, where you do have to declare a weapon when you cross state lines? How did he travel by train without any challenge and arrive here in the nation's capital?
1: And look, this isn't about, in my mind, changing the law or making the laws more restrictive around possession of firearms.

0: It appears he purchased these firearms the past couple years. We don't know how those firearms ended up in his possession in D.C. We can make some assumptions based upon what I just said about how he got to D.C. But I don't think the narrative here is about changing laws or making our laws more restrictive. This is about law enforcement who are doing their jobs and a suspect who tried to do something and failed miserably. Yeah.
1: Well, I'm not talking about changing the law in terms of possession of a firearm. I'm asking about crossing state lines with that firearm and arriving the Capitol. If you try to fly, you do have to have your firearms declared in some way. You don't when you get on a train.
0: Well, look, you are talking about, I mean, if we're asking the question, let's talk about changing the laws. And I don't think that's something that we should be focused on right now in any way, shape, or form.
1: Okay, not a loophole.
0: There are lots of ways that, yeah. So, I mean, look, we don't have all the answers this morning. We're still looking into what happened, how he got the guns, if he got them legally. But what we do know is that he tried to use them. He did have two firearms and some knives on his person when he tried to use them. And he was stopped before he got anywhere near the president, before he got near any of us that were in the room at the time of that this occurred. And that's again. We can't overlook, and I'm not suggesting you are, but we can't overlook the great work of the Secret Service last night.
1: No.
2: The coverage of the attack dominated the news cycle. Even as acting AG Todd Blanche made the rounds of the Sunday talk shows, at least some journalists tried to question him about other things.
3: Do you plan to vacate convictions of members of the Proud Boys and Oath Keepers who were involved in the January 6th attack on the Capitol?

0: So that's ongoing litigation that, as you know, the Supreme Court recently sent the case back to the district court judge. I expect you'll hear from us in the coming days about how we're going to proceed. Their sentences were commuted by President Trump on January 20th, and we'll go from there.
1: You're not ruling it out.

0: Pardon, I didn't hear that. Say it again. Sorry.
1: So you're not ruling it out, vacating their convictions?

No, we're not ruling anything out right now. And there's a lot of factors that go into a decision like that, including the fact that the president commuted their sentences.

0: states. And so we're, my job as the acting attorney general is to make sure that we do the right thing in light of all the facts and circumstances, and that is exactly what we're going to do.
1: And just again, real quick on this, as the current top law enforcement official in the federal government, you're comfortable with even the notion of vacating sentences of people who were convicted of the attack on the Capitol on January 6th, convicted through the court system?

0: Well, they were convicted. That is true, but President Trump, as is his right and as is his duty under our Constitution.
1: Happy birthday to you.
2: Sliced.
0: Commuted or pardoned those individuals. And so
3: right,
0: my job as acting
3: separate
0: attorney
3: from vacating,
0: general
3: as you well know.

0: Right, but my job as Attorney General is to effectuate whether they were pardoned, whether they were commuted, and that's exactly what I'm going to do. This isn't about my comfort level.
1: Amongst dogs, a disco night full of big heads.
0: Why? Or anything like that. It's about me doing the right thing in light of what the president has directed.
2: And you personally think that would be the right thing to do?
1: Older exercise. Fragile person inside. Who wants to be?
0: When you say that would be the right thing to do, I don't know what you're speaking about directly. But listen, on January 20th, President Trump pardoned or commuted the sentences of the individuals that were convicted. Or had cases pending from the events of January 6th. The work the Department of Justice has done since that time is to effectuate what President Trump did. What he is allowed to do. And what he had every right to do.

0: And so what we're going to continue to do is make sure that we effectuate his what he directed on January 20th of last year.
1: Todd Blanche.
2: But mostly, after shifting the attack narrative to the White House.
3: Standing at the table, talk with Cain and Abel. Are you ready for the country? Are you fully unstable?
4: Wine, whatever.
2: Trump World tried to keep it and use it. One message repeated over and over again. The attack proves the need for Trump's $400 million attack-resistant ballroom with military bunker underneath.
3: The expression of their art. Baby, what's your name? Is that even germane?
2: Some even proposed making it a project now paid for by the taxpayers, passed by Congress, instead of Trump donors, to speed the project along.

without considering that events like the White House Correspondents' Dinner aren't held at the White House because it's a really bad look for reporters to have an event to honor their independence hosted by the people they cover and are supposed to be proving their independence from. Frankly, it was a bad enough look for all of these people to be invited as guests. Another message. Because of the attack of the Correspondents' Dinner, Republicans must end the Senate filibuster now, so they can vote to fund the Department of Homeland Security by a simple majority. Another message, ABC must fire Jimmy Kimmel again. He's to blame for the attack at the Correspondents' Dinner because he made a joke about Melania being a widow.

By the way, said Kimmel, if they want to lower the rhetoric level on violence, maybe instead of Melania calling for me to be fired, maybe she should talk to her husband about violent rhetoric.

0: Mr. Speaker, their Majesties King Charles III and Queen Camilla.
1: And then it was on to the next photo op event, the state visit, a royal visit from King Charles.
2: And I'm very confident that their Majesties will have the very best security throughout the visit.
1: Of course, the backdrop includes hard feelings between Trump and Prime Minister Starmer.
3: Nothing you can make can't be made. No one you can say.
1: Over NATO and Iran, among other things. But Trump and the King do get along well.
4: How much repair work is this visit actually about?
2: Well, the extraordinary thing in the British Constitution, of course, is the King is above politics.
3: Love is all you need.
2: I have to remind people, he's never given...
4: He is a definite political asset, let's be clear.
2: But he's never given an interview, which I have to remind people, because, of course, he's the head of state, but he's not the head of government. So, that's why we can make this a moment to step up and step back.
5: The story of the United Kingdom and the United States is at its heart a story of reconciliation.
3: Love, love, love is all you need.
5: Renewal.
3: Nothing you can know that isn't known. Nothing you can see that isn't shown.
5: And remarkable partnership.
3: You can be, there isn't where you're meant to be.
5: From the bitter divisions of 250 years ago, we forged a friendship that has grown into one of the most consequential alliances in human history. I pray with all my heart that our alliance will continue to defend our shared values with our partners in Europe and the Commonwealth and across the world.
1: Their special relationship is solid. Not to put too fine a point on it, both Trump and the King have declined to meet with Epstein survivors.
6: Hello, I'm Dan Rather, and you're listening to What's the Frequency, Kenneth? With musical host Paul Fisher in New York City.
1: Which brings me to... this week's edition of This Is Not Normal. Commerce Secretary Howard Lutnick has been making the rounds of House and Senate committees.
7: My memory's going, it's clearly showing, so hard
1: to testify on Trump's latest budget.

0: but he has only himself to blame for.
1: It's all the same.
0: Getting questioned as well about his ties to Jeffrey Epstein.
1: My thoughts are cloudy.
0: Like this exchange with Representative Madeleine Dean.
2: Let's start with your relationship with sex trafficker Jeffrey Epstein. In October, you told the New York Post with colorful narration that the last time you saw Jeffrey Epstein was in 2005, when you took a tour of his house, which happened to be right next door to yours. You claim you and your wife were so grossed out by this disgusting person, you swore you would never go back.

0: when the Epstein files came out, it turned out that was a lie. You were forced to admit that you had visited Epstein's private island in 2012, 4 years after Epstein pled guilty soliciting a minor for prostitution and was labeled a sex offender. You brought along your wife, your kids, your nannies to the Predator's Island. Incredibly poor judgment. But that even wasn't the whole truth.
1: I opened my eyes.
0: It turns out that 5 days after visiting his island, you and Epstein signed a business deal together. As co-investors in a digital advertising company, Adfin, an email showed you stayed in touch with Epstein about this deal as late as 2018. Secretary Lutnick, why did you lie to the New York Post?
1: It's all right.
0: About your relationship with Jeffrey Epstein. Oh, I did hear that. Please don't repeat your gracious offer to speak behind closed doors, not under oath, without the ability of this committee to question you. The American people wants to know, why did you lie about your relationship with Epstein?
2: House Oversight Committee and I have agreed.
0: We are the appropriate
2: time.
0: Reclaiming
2: together.
0: My time. I do not accept that answer. We've heard that one. We are our own committee. We have our own reason to test your credibility and veracity. Please answer the question, why did you lie to the Post?
2: I have voluntarily agreed to spend the time and talk about it.
0: I reclaim the time. Let the record reflect you're dodging the question. The cover-up continues. You know what, in your conversations with the president, is the president concerned about your continued relationship that you had with Mr. Epstein as recently as 2018?
2: I'm not going to discuss conversations I have with the president. That is not something I'm going to.

President Trump has just fired three cabinet secretaries, three women, Kristi Noem, Pam Bondi, Lori Chavez de Remer. If President Trump has even a shred of concern about accountability for Jeffrey Epstein's enablers, he would fire you too.

0: AdFin, what other financial ties do you have to Jeffrey Epstein?
1: As I said, I'm going to answer all of these questions.
0: Beyond AdFin, what other financial ties? You're the Commerce Secretary. We have a right to ask this question and get it answered.

0: again, I'm not going to spend the budget day discussing something I've set aside time to spend on this topic.
1: I'm going to switch topics. Colleagues. Let me switch topics.
2: It's not a good look to insist you're not talking about it now, because you're going to talk about it later, behind closed doors, when you appear before another committee. Of course, the real problem is, when you're that dodgy on Epstein, why should people trust your answers or judgment, even on matters of commerce? This exchange with Senator Kirsten Gillibrand of New York.
1: Tariffs. I've traveled all across New York. People are very anxious about the cost of everything. Every day, I watch you show up, get dressed and maybe shave. It's so routine. When you look at small manufacturers, when you look at any small business, these tariffs have been like a ton of bricks on their ability to make money, to stay open, and to continue to provide. That we're in luck, 'cause not much changes, and that's what we both want. At the back of the I would like to know, what's your plan for getting refunds to our small businesses, refunds to our people, to the American citizens who've had to pay more? Because right now, tariffs have driven up costs so significantly that it's put many businesses at risk and in peril.

process of refunds is run by Customs and Border Patrol under Homeland, and it's their process, and they have a

0: What is your perspective, however, and what are you advocating for in regards to our small businesses, manufacturers, and people who have paid the price of these tariffs?
1: If you build in America, you don't have to pay the tariff.

0: When we were there opening the $100 billion Micron factory in the state of New York, they were driven by the tariff policy of semiconductors. So building in America is driven by that tariff policy. And importers, I understand, don't like it. But those who manufacture in America and hire Americans,
1: but you know,
0: they like it.

0: fake.
1: So the Commerce Secretary testified he has no connection to tariff refunds. But it turns out there is a Lutnick connection. Not Howard, but his son, Brandon, at Cantor Fitzgerald, spending millions of dollars months ago to buy up the rights to any future tariff refunds, with payoffs of 20 to 30 cents on the dollar, betting on a big return for his investment.

0: And if you think that's not normal...
1: Now, the use of humanoid robots on the battlefield as they play an expanded role in America's national security. Foundation Future Industries, a robotics startup, aims to develop these autonomous humanoid robots.
0: There was Eric Trump on Fox Business boasting about a $20 million plus Pentagon contract for the robotics company he invests in and is the advisor for. Service robots that could be programmed for military services.
1: Wow, that's really fascinating. Eric, I know this is a lot about national security, but Zed kept talking to us about other use cases. Tell us about

0: Well, St. Kitts has been a friend of mine, and I walked into his factory, and I couldn't believe what I saw. You know, coming from hospitality, the uses are unlimited.
1: We are here to defend our lives.
0: But, you know, Maria, you were just talking about China. You know, we are America first. We have to win this race. We have to win a lot of races, right? You know, I got involved with crypto in a very big way because we had to win that digital revolution. We have to win robotics in the United States of America. You had a great segment 2 days ago, Maria, about the robot in Beijing that was literally running marathons and beating the fastest marathoners by, what, 7-8 minutes for a full marathon. I mean, you know, these are in the very early days.

We better be winning this race in the United States of America. We're the greatest economy in the world, and that's exactly what Sankat's doing, and I'm telling you, he's doing a phenomenal job. When you go up and you interact with these robots and they fist bump you, they high-five you, they follow your commands, you bring in AI autonomy, it's going to change industry, it's going to change military application, it's going to change hospitality. The uses are unlimited, and I think it's a very beautiful thing, but we must win this race.

0: defend our lives. So we are going to be loud and we are going to be decisive.
1: Remember the war with Iran? You could call it an open-ended ceasefire in a closed-for-business vital shipping lane, the Strait of Hormuz. You could call it a double-sided blockade, with both sides, the U.S. and Iran, seizing ships and crews, biding their time until peace talks or military action. Trump's goals, tactics, and reasons for war with Iran keep changing. And whether peace talks are on again or off again. Oddly enough, it was Marco Rubio, who's not involved in the direct peace talks, who commented directly on Iran's latest offer. We'll open the Strait of Hormuz if you agree to negotiate later and separately on Iran's nuclear program. Rubio told Fox News there was no putting off the demand for Iran to end all nuclear development, and the offer to reopen the Strait wasn't acceptable either.
2: If what they mean by opening the Straits is, yes, the Straits are opened as long as you coordinate with Iran, get our permission, or we'll blow you up and you pay us, that's not opening the Straits. Those are international waterways. They cannot normalize, nor can we tolerate them trying to normalize a system in which the Iranians decide who gets to use an international waterway and how much you have to pay them to use it.

0: So let me ask you.
1: A mere glaze on a dying face.
0: Will you now vote yes to confirm Kevin Warsh?
2: Senator Tom Tillis cleared the way for Senate confirmation of Trump's new Federal Reserve Chief, Kevin Warsh. The North Carolina Republican senator, who is not seeking re-election, held the deciding vote on whether to send Warsh's nomination to the full Senate. And said he would vote no because Trump was trying to punish the current Fed chair, Jerome Powell, for staying independent and refusing to lower interest rates. Senator Tillis agreed with Democrats and other critics who said DOJ was weaponized to conduct a phony criminal investigation.

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1: After that statement, I've had a number of discussions with the Department of Justice. They have made it very clear that the current investigation is completely and fully ended. There may be some confusion because they're moving forward with the appeal, but I have been assured by the Department of Justice that that appeal is simply to challenge the basis for judging on the motion to quash the subpoenas. It would not in any way constitute a basis for reopening the investigation. And we heard from Acting Attorney General Blanche just a few minutes ago that the only thing that would trigger an investigation is potential criminal misconduct identified by the Inspector General.
2: That doesn't end the matter for Democrats like Elizabeth Warren, who still consider Warsh to be quote-unquote Trump's sock puppet, despite his claims that he supports the Fed's independence.

0: The evidence keeps mounting for the possibility of life on Mars in the planet's early history, according to researchers at NASA. The results of a study based on rock sample that was heated and analyzed inside the Curiosity rover's onboard oven found 21 carbon-bearing molecules on Mars that are life-friendly. Including 7 found for the first time on Mars. The rock sample came from an area believed to have been covered by ancient lakes and streams on Mars. Project scientists at the Jet Propulsion Lab say the findings are really interesting.
1: It is a fantastic discovery for our mission. We've been on Mars now for 14 years, and this isn't the first time we've seen these organic molecules, carbon-based molecules, like the molecules that do the machinery of life in us and everything we know that is living. But it is the most diverse collection we found, and it tells us that ancient Mars have the raw materials for life. We don't know yet if life ever took hold, but the more we learn about Mars with Curiosity, the more we learn it was a habitable place.
0: Scientists can't be sure if the molecules were produced by a geological or biological process. They'd probably need to bring back a Mars sample to Earth for a more complete analysis. In the meantime, they say the findings are very similar to samples from elsewhere in space.
1: Well, one of the interesting things that we did was use the same experiment that we did on Mars on a meteorite. That had been formed very early in the solar system. And, you know, currently we think that meteorites carry around these complex carbon molecules. They're formed naturally. There's no life on the meteorites, but they may have seeded the raw materials of life all throughout the solar system. We did the same experiment on Mars as we did on the meteorite, and the same sorts of chemicals were produced by that experiment. So we think that the organics that we're seeing on Mars may have been seeded by these meteorites, and life on Earth may have once been seeded by those meteorites too.

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I'm Paul Fisher.

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1: Welcome to the Ralph Nader Radio Hour. My name is Steve Scrovan, along with my co-host, David Feldman. Hello, David.
13: Hello, Steve.
1: And our producer, Hannah Feldman. Hello, Hannah.
14: Hello, Steve.
1: And the man of the hour, Ralph Nader. Hello, Ralph.
15: Hello, everybody. This is about getting steamed. You always have to have fire in your belly, in addition to what you know in your mind, to be a first-rate super citizen advocate, which this country really badly needs.
1: Yes, and on today's program, we're going to talk about Pope Leo. Pope Leo XIV released his first encyclical entitled Magnifica Humanitas, which took on the issue of what is branded as artificial intelligence, AI. According to the Vatican News, the underlying premise of Magnifica Humanitas is that, quote, technology is not a force antagonistic to humanity, nor is it inherently evil. However, technology is never neutral because it takes on the characteristics of those who devise, finance, regulate, and use it. Our first guest, Chris Hedges, as well as being a Pulitzer Prize-winning war correspondent and the author of many books critiquing American policy, both foreign and domestic, is also a Presbyterian minister. We'll get his theological take on the Pope's encyclical, and most likely his take on the characteristics of those big tech bros who have devised and financed it. In his ongoing assault on the health and safety of the American people, President Trump is proposing to eliminate funding for the Chemical Safety and Hazard Investigation Board, or CSB, a small federal agency that probes chemical disasters and pushes for safety fixes. Congress created the CSB as an independent watchdog to hold polluters accountable and recommend safety improvements after major industrial accidents, like the tank collapse at the Nippon Dynawave paper mill in Longview, Washington, that killed 11 workers on May 26th, and a toxic gas leak on April 22nd that killed two workers and injured 19 at a refinery in West Virginia's Kanawha Valley, among others. Our second guest will be Rick Engler, who is a former member of the U.S. Chemical Safety and Hazard Investigation Board. We'll talk to Mr. Engler about the implications of eliminating this vital safety agency, as well as the president's general mission to put corporate profits ahead of public welfare. To close out the show, Ralph pays tribute to two wonderful doctors, one of whom was a regular guest on our program. And he also has some words about Thomas Massie's call for an investigation into the USS Liberty attack by Israel in 1967. As always, somewhere in the middle, we'll check in with our intrepid corporate crime reporter, Rosa Mokhiver. But first, the Pope and AI. David? Chris Hedges is a Pulitzer Prize-winning journalist who spent nearly two decades as a foreign correspondent in Central America, the Middle East, Africa, and the Balkans. He is the host of The Chris Hedges Report, and he is a prolific author. His most recent book is A Genocide Foretold, Reporting on Survival and Resistance in Occupied Palestine. Welcome back to the Ralph Nader Radio Hour, Chris Hedges.
13: Thank you.
15: Thank you, Chris. I want to start with your knowledge of organized religion. Listeners may not know, but among Chris Hedges' many portfolios is he's a graduate of the Harvard Divinity School and has written about organized religion and history, such as advocating for civil rights back in the 60s, the National Council of Churches. But my curious question, and maybe listeners share this, is that Catholics are very well organized. They have a papacy. They have a pope, in this case, Pope Leo, who speaks out frequently, even challenges Trump. He's born in America, multilingual. They have a jurisdiction called the Vatican in Rome, which is recognized by all over the world, and countries send ambassadors there. By contrast, the Protestant world doesn't have a single leader like that. There's no way they are able to communicate and get headlines the way the Catholic Pope can. They're broken up into different denominations, Baptist, Methodist, Presbyterian, Episcopalian, and even the Baptists are broken into sections. And I want to ask you, why don't they organize themselves so they can be a conveyor of the norms of a civilized society? They can speak out against tyranny, autocracy, exploitation of workers, climate violence, and the horrific coming impact of artificial intelligence, as the Pope Leo has just done with his encyclical.
13: Well, I would cite two reasons. First of all, the Catholic Church traditionally has a very broad umbrella. Now, that kind of inclusiveness was damaged under John Paul II when he went after so-called liberation theologians. The term was preferential option for the poor. I was in Latin America at the time. These people were not in any way Marxist necessarily, but they worked in poor communities. And he did a tremendous amount of damage to that kind of broad spectrum that traditionally was the Catholic Church, stretching all the way from Opus Dei to Gustavo Gutierrez, who was a kind of Catholic Marxist, but a very prominent liberation theologian. So that's number one. The second thing is that the Protestant Church, and I'm Presbyterian, and I don't even mention it much, but I'm actually even ordained. I'm an ordained Presbyterian minister. The Protestant Church is dying. Its numbers are declining. Its congregations are aged. It is not bringing in new members, unlike the evangelicals, but the mainstream Protestant Church is atrophying. And any institution that atrophies, we see this with the press, I think, becomes more cautious, more conservative, less willing to take on risk. This is, in the long term, of course, counterproductive, because it means they don't stand for anything. They lose, as you correctly point out, their prophetic voice, and they fold in on themselves. Reminds me very much of the New York Times. The New York Times functions as a Byzantine court. I can remember how resistant the Times was when I was there to any kind of change or innovation. The answer being, well, you know, this is the way we've always done it. Well, the same is true for the Protestant Church. And in fact, they are, for that reason, quite hostile to those who come into the church and attempt to reconfigure the institution. So I would say those are the two main problems. And then, of course, as you correctly point out, the Protestant Church has always been fragmented into various denominations. And because those denominations are autonomous, it's very hard to get any kind of consensus between Methodists and Baptists and Presbyterians and Unitarians and everyone else. And that has, I think, especially in the moment we're in, hurt us tremendously. We did have figures. William Sloan Coffin might be an example of Protestant. He was Presbyterian. He was the chaplain at Yale. And then he was the minister at Riverside Church. So we did have moments when figures like that rose up. He didn't necessarily speak for the church, but he spoke out of defined religious tradition. And of course, Martin Luther King, and we can't forget Malcolm X. Malcolm X also came out of a very strong religious background. But these figures, they're not here anymore. And I think part of the reason is that they can't really achieve a position of dominance within these Protestant denominations because these denominations have essentially contracted and folded in on themselves. I mean, all of these mainstream churches are losing members, losing congregants.
15: Let me interrupt you here. William Sloan Kaufman did more than speak out at Yale and at his post in New York. He was right on the front lines down the South. He'd get arrested. Right. And he was a dynamic speaker, a dynamic thinker, an inspirer, and he put himself on the line, on the ramparts. There's nobody quite like that now. The closest is Bishop Barber, and he's the only spokesperson that's getting any press. Now, I want to convey two vignettes. During the Iraq War, I was upset that this criminal invasion by Bush and Cheney lying their way to Iraq, as Ron Paul said, Congressman Ron Paul, wasn't getting any pushback from the Protestant churches. So I called up a reverend and I said, here's an idea, and we'd like reverends around the country to put it into practice, that every week you toll the bells of the church the number of U.S. soldiers killed in Iraq by the criminal invasion. They couldn't do it for the number of Iraqis killed. They'd be tolling 24 hours a day. Over a million Iraqis lost their lives, over a million, due to the war crimes of George W. Bush and Dick Cheney. And her answer was, we don't do those things. We are, quote, a prayerful church, end quote. The second vignette is I called up the head of the National Council of Churches around the same time, and I said, we're not hearing from you the way we did during the civil rights era in the 50s and 60s. What's the problem? He said, well, we would like to speak out, but a significant number of our members are Southern Evangelical Baptists, and they support the Republicans and support the war. So we can't jeopardize that kind of membership and break up as a result. What do you think of those two?
13: Yeah, that's right. And I should have mentioned Bishop Barber because he is probably, as far as I can think, maybe the one exception to this rule, and he's done great stuff. And like William Sloan Kaufman or like Abraham Heschel, even my father, as you know, was a Presbyterian minister and involved in the anti-war movement and the civil rights movement. But this did not have majoritarian support within the church. So figures like Kaufman, figures like Abraham Heschel, even to this day, Jewish Theological Seminary does not really honor Heschel, a prophetic figure who marched with King along with Daniel Berrigan and Kaufman and other religious leaders. So they were controversial in their day. Now, as the church atrophies, the institutions are so terrified of driving more members, especially those members with resources, with money, out of the church, that they've self-censored. They've silenced themselves. And I think that in the long term, this only accelerates the decline, of course. But that is, I mean, the vignettes that you just shared are emblematic of a decaying institution that's lost its way. And that vignette about a prayerful is important because what happened in the church is there was such controversy within the institution among those figures like my father and others who were involved. My father was a World War II veteran, by the way. He was in North Africa. There was such controversy that as the church struggled, it essentially embraced the narcissism of the consumer, the wider society. So spirituality didn't anymore revolve around standing up for the poor and the oppressed. It was that, how is it with me, which is just narcissistic. And that infected the institution of the church, just as it did the wider society.
15: Well, you know, there are nuns who are organized on the ramparts, anti-war. They'll go to military bases. They'll go to places like the Oak Ridge National Laboratory and opposing nuclear weapons. They get arrested. But I haven't heard much from them in recent years. Maybe they're still doing these valiant activities, but they're not getting any media. What do you know about them?
13: Well, first of all, they're outliers within the institution, number one. And number two, you know as well as anyone that the media is very effective at essentially blacking out whole segments of the society.
15: Let's go to Pope Leo's encyclical on artificial intelligence, which has gotten a lot of press in recent days. He called it Magnifica Humanitas, and it was released on the 135th anniversary of Rerum Novarum, known in English as Rights and Duties of Capital and Labor. And that was written by Pope Leo XIII, who was the inspiration for Pope Leo XIV's papal name. And he was talking in those days, late 19th century, about the industrial exploitation of labor and the modern factory. Now, Pope Leo is speaking out on the tremendous potential damage of artificial intelligence, especially on the workforce, but on the essence of human dignity. I was surprised to see that the word dignity appeared 100 times or so in this encyclical, which was the size of a small book at 43,000 words to the world's 1.4 billion Catholics, which covers a lot of ground. Could you give me your take on that? And first, describe what an encyclical is.
13: Well, an encyclical is, perhaps the easiest way to define it is papal law. And some encyclicals are very good. I'm no fan of John Paul, but he actually wrote a very, very good encyclical on work, on labor, in which he talked about the importance of a job, not only in terms of economic remuneration, but dignity and a place within society. He actually talks about unemployment as a force for the breaking up of society and family. So within the Catholic Church, these are very important. I think that Pope Leo kind of missed the point of AI in that he describes that it could be a positive force for Catholic education. These are his words, compassionate healthcare, creative platforms that tell the Christian story with truth and beauty. I think those were all indications to me they didn't quite understand what AI is about. It's not about education, it's not about compassion, and it's not about truth, and it's not about beauty. It is a very pernicious force that will go beyond, of course, replacing all sorts of labor, but creating a world where fact and fiction are blurred together. You're already seeing AI within universities and schools at this point. But what is the consequence of it? When people are using AI to write their papers and do their research, they're essentially denying themselves the ability to write and the ability to search for their own facts, which is really a form of illiteracy. And I once had a great professor, like you, a graduate of Princeton, who said the purpose of an education is learning how to read and how to write, in the sense that when you truly know how to read and absorb information and you know how to write clearly, that organizes your thoughts. Those are absolutely crucial skills by which one can become not just an intellectual, but autonomous. And AI is ravaging those skills. And if you don't have those skills, then you become hostage to these forces. And I don't think any of this, I didn't read the full encyclical, but I don't sense that Leo was, from what I read of it, aware of this.
15: Let me just quote a sentence from the encyclical in the words of Pope Leo, quote, "So-called artificial intelligences do not undergo experiences, do not possess a body, do not feel joy or pain, do not mature through relationships, and do not know from within what love, work, friendship, or responsibility mean," end quote. And he also talk about workplace exploitation of the workers who have to work in these critical mineral mines to produce the raw materials, the people who are dispossessed, writing computer code, and so forth. He didn't ignore that. And how much can you expect from him? He's gone further than any other religious leader. And he talks about, quote, "The various kinds of job insecurity, fragmented career paths, and automation must not be evaluated solely in terms of efficiency, but in relation to the dignity of the worker, the right to suffer remuneration, and a genuine possibility of participating in society," end quote. I would have preferred that he point more toward corporate power and this being maybe end of the world arm of corporate commercial power, global corporate power. But it was well received. But there was an op-ed in the New York Times recently, Chris, that from the editor of The Lamp, which is a Christian publication, that said that the encyclical was too weak. Could you address that?
13: Yeah, I think you make a good point that in terms of human dignity, in terms of labor, the encyclical was good. But I would agree, this was by Matthew Walther, I think, was the editor, as you said, of this Catholic literary journal. I think that, and as you mentioned, the potential for AI to essentially wreak havoc on the society was not part of the encyclical. I think the potential of AI to wreak havoc on the individual was. But I'm not sure that Pope Leo quite realizes, as you mentioned with this issuing 12 years ago of this statement, that the potential to destroy us is built within AI, because it, as it perfects itself, as it essentially teaches itself, it accumulates greater, greater power. And then the point I tried to make earlier is that reliance on AI essentially diminishes our capacity for critical thought and critical judgment.
15: This encyclical by Pope Leo focuses also on children. He talked about, quote, research on the impact of technology on child development, including how early and unsupervised access to cell phones leaves children vulnerable to addiction, bullying, and sexual exploitation, end quote. And of course, that's what's going on every day in millions of family situations. These companies, regardless of their promises and their ads about family safety and what they're doing, they're relentless. Let's have your thoughts on that.
13: Yeah, I think this was probably maybe the strongest part of the encyclical, in that he talked about how these devices create the illusion of friendship. He talked about the intellectual and neurological risks, premature and unsupervised access to these digital images that you talked about, Ralph, and the effects on attention spans, on emotional regulation, as I mentioned before, on critical thinking, the manipulation by algorithms. All of that was in there. That was, for me, probably maybe the strongest part of the encyclical. And it's not, it's an issue you've been raising for a long time, but it's a very, very important issue, because this is the next generation. And what you're really doing is stunting, deforming, corrupting, and intellectually diminishing those who will come next.
15: I'm curious about this. When the Pope speaks out like this, what happens to thousands of Catholic churches on Sunday in terms of informing the sermons by the priests in these churches? Do they reflect the Pope, or do they look over the people in the church and say, some of these people are voters for Trump and we don't want to alienate them? Do you know anything about that?
13: Yeah, they say some of these people are voters for Trump and we don't want to alienate them. So encyclicals do not have a profound effect. I mean, for instance, the Catholic encyclical on birth control is not something most Catholics abide by. So the Catholic Church, even though it has a broader and deeper reach than the Protestant Church, is also suffering from diminishing numbers, and its kind of far right element, Priests for Life, these kinds of groups, J.D. Vance comes out of this, are growing. So yes, the problem is when it finally comes to Sunday Mass or the Sunday service, these priests and preachers do not want any more of their declining congregations to walk out the door.
15: And that's very unfortunate, because the Pope's message is not relayed to tens of millions of Catholics in the United States and around the world, over 1.3 billion Catholics, Sunday after Sunday. I don't think enough attention has been brought to that issue. In case we have concerned Catholics in our audience, you might want to raise that with your priest. Before we close, Chris, you spoke out on artificial intelligence robbing workers of labor power. You've spoken about the need for collective labor organizing, general strikes. What's your view on all this?
13: I think that that mass organization is kind of all we have left as we barrel towards an authoritarian state. Congress doesn't function, not certainly doesn't function as Congress was designed to function. They have surrendered their traditional constitutional authority, including, of course, the call for Congress to declare war. And this kind of unitary executive branch, this was put into place, by the way, before Trump. He's just taken advantage of it. It's something you've spoken out against for many, many years because of potential for abuse, which we're now seeing. This fall, I was in Italy with Francesca Albanese, who's been sanctioned by the Trump administration. She can't use a credit card. She's locked out of the world financial system. We joined dock workers who refused to load weapons onto ships bound for Israel. And I went because, and we did a short film on it called Resistance 101, which people can see on YouTube. And I think that it's absolutely fundamental that we recapture that kind of militancy, that kind of organized workforce that has traditionally throughout our history been such an important corrective to democracy, along with, of course, journalism. And we don't have a moment to lose because, as the Pope correctly pointed out, AI has the potential to obliterate entire job professions, entire professions.
15: Well, as you note, the courageous UN representative on the Palestine matter, Francesca Albanese, who's been subject to horrible counterattacks, vicious personality attacks, exclusion. And one of the reasons is that she's come out and said that the number of Palestinian civilians killed by the Israeli genocide is over 600,000. It isn't 74,000, listeners. That's the minimal Hamas figure, which doesn't include all the horrible secondary effects of starvation, contaminated water, no food, no medicine, no health care, no electricity, no fuel, no shelter, and it doesn't include all the victims under the rubble. It's a very minimal figure, and she correctly says that her closeness to this subject is peerless, and she's honest, and over 600,000 have been killed. Thank you very much, Chris Hedges.
13: Thank you, Ralph.
1: We've been speaking with Chris Hedges. We will link to his extensive body of work at RalphNaderRadioHour.com. When we come back, Donald Trump has another vital federal agency in his crosshairs. But first, let's check in with our corporate crime reporter, Russell Mokyber.
16: From the National Press Building in Washington, D.C., this is your Corporate Crime Reporter Morning Minute for Friday, June 12, 2026. I'm Russell Mokyber. A Georgia Piggly Wiggly has been hit with nearly $200,000 in federal penalties after a worker lost four fingers while cleaning a commercial meat grinder. That's according to a report from People magazine. Investigators said the employee was cleaning the grinder at the grocery chain's store in Bowdoin, Georgia, on June 29th when a coworker accidentally stepped on the machine's foot control pedal, causing it to start unexpectedly and pull the worker's hand into the equipment. The employee suffered the amputation of four fingers. OSHA later cited the store for a willful violation, alleging it had bypassed safety guards designed to protect workers from dangerous moving parts and flying debris. For the Corporate Crime Reporter, I'm Russell Mokyber.
1: Thank you, Russell. Welcome back to the Ralph Nader Radio Hour. I'm Steve Scrovan, along with David Feldman, Hannah, and Ralph. Hey, who cares if a chemical plant spews toxic waste all over your community? Donald Trump sure doesn't. David?
17: Rick Engler is a former U.S. Chemical Safety and Hazard Investigation Board member and labor advocate who founded the New Jersey Work Environment Council. He has advocated for successful landmark state and national public policies that ensure workers and the public's right to know about potential chemical dangers and that promote safer processes, chemical incident prevention, and whistleblower protection. Welcome to the Ralph Nader Radio Hour, Rick Engler.
18: Thank you. Glad to be with you today.
15: Welcome, Rick. People may not have heard of the Chemical Safety and Hazard Investigation Board. It's like the NTSB, which investigates transportation collisions, airlines, railroads, trucks, and so forth. I remember, Rick, I went to Philadelphia decades ago because Philadelphia is a leader in passing an ordinance on the right to know. And that's where I want to start in the interview with you. You have been a great supporter of the public's right to know about potential chemical dangers that they may be exposed to on the job and in the community where they live, and also openness in government, transparency. Tell people what the right to know in the community really means, and how widespread are those legal requirements?
18: Well, you have to back up, I think, a little bit, because I do believe that the origin of the phrase, which was designed by the first attorney that I believe you hired for the Center for Responsive Law, was, you know, he coined the phrase, but the late great leader of the Oil, Chemical, and Atomic Workers Union, Tony Mizaki, coined the phrase, and it developed out of experience in the workplace. It expanded to the community and to a broader public right to know, but it began with worker exposure to hazardous materials. So let me give you an example from Philadelphia. A fellow named John Winfelder, who worked at Lee Tire and Rubber in Conshohocken, which was a tire manufacturing site, walked into the office where I worked at the Philadelphia Project on Occupational Safety and Health one day in the mid to late 70s. He had his green work uniform on, except it was sort of obscured by black dust, and he brought with him a list of chemicals. But the list was not indicating what the actual chemical was. It was a list of numbers and code names and trade names that made it virtually impossible to figure out what the health effects of those substances were that he worked with all the time in making tires. So that kind of experience informed Tony Mizaki from members in the Oil, Chemical, and Atomic Workers Union, who participated in town hall meetings inside the union all around the country in the late 60s and prior to the passage of the OSHA Act in 1970. And it led to, eventually, it's a long story, to right-to-know laws for workers, but they were soon expanded at the state and local level, a right-to-know for communities. And so what was being used? How much of particular chemicals, hazardous substances, were used in the workplace, what their names were, their real names, not their code names, and what the quantities were and at what sites. And that eventually, fast forward, became expanded to federal protections. And so today, looking back on it, on something that people, I think, take for granted quite a bit, there really is a substantial, not perfect, much more needs to be done, right to know for both workers in many, but not all, workplaces and communities through a combination of local, state, and the federal laws. The most prominent federal laws are under OSHA, where workers have a right to their own medical records. If they've had test results in the workplace of an exposure level, they have a right to that. They have a right to have chemicals labeled, to have training before working with chemicals, and also to have data sheets about what the health hazards are and protective measures they can take. For the community, there's a number of right-to-know laws, including the Emergency Planning and Community Right-to-Know Act, which covers the storage of chemicals, and also the Toxic Release Inventory, which talks about, and you can look this up by location or by facility, you can look up how much of a certain range of chemicals is being emitted into the air or water, and see just how much potential exposure there is in your own community.
15: Rick Engler, how do you look it up?
18: Well, go to EPA, and if you search for EPA TRI, or Toxics Release Inventory, and last I looked, it still was a relatively user-friendly site that would give you a lot of information about major facilities in your state or even neighborhood, and you can go from there to try to get a better handle on what you might potentially be exposed to.
15: Rick, you were appointed by Obama to be a member of the U.S. Chemical Safety Board, and I want to give our listeners an idea of what this board does. It has a budget of about $14.5 million. Just consider that Trump wants to abolish this board. That's why we're having this interview. He wants to get rid of it, and he's spending $17 billion building the boondoggle wall along the Mexican border, with contracts going to his cronies and his buddies. Tremendous waste and corruption. But he wants to get rid of this tiny, life-saving board. Well, here's what it's done recently. There was a massive chemical tank implosion at a paper mill in the state of Washington in May. 11 people were killed. Days earlier in Southern California, authorities ordered 50,000 people to evacuate their homes when a tank filled with highly toxic chemicals was in danger of exploding. And in April, two people died after inhaling fumes from a chemical tank at a silver recovery plant in West Virginia. All of these were investigated by the Chemical Safety Board, which not only produces a report about how these disasters happen, but it makes suggestions on how to substitute dangerous chemicals for certain functions with less dangerous chemicals, or how to change the inspection process. And this is what is being slated for extinction, this tiny chemical safety board. Describe more what your concern is here, Rick.
18: Well, the CSB is unique. I mean, nobody would think of abolishing the National Transportation Safety Board. And no one should think about abolishing the Chemical Safety Board, which does the same thing. It's not about issuing, in this case, fines or violations. It's about trying to understand the underlying causes of what led to these incidents. So what OSHA does, for example, when there's a chemical explosion, is they have 6 months to compare their standards to whether any were actually violated by the employer, and then to issue violations and penalties. The CSB doesn't face that restriction and can dive much deeper into what the causes are of these incidents. For example, there's all kinds of issues that can lead to a major catastrophe, including things like there was inadequate numbers of staff, disinvestment. You know, we see so much less funds going into manufacturing in this country, and a recent insurance report noted that major losses were more frequently in facilities that were 30 years old or older. And so these are the kind of things the CSB can look into that the regulatory agencies such as OSHA and EPA do not. So it performs really a unique role. And while it's not a regulatory agency and cannot order companies to comply with findings, it can have an outside influence in moving safety advances.
15: Well, if any of our listeners think it doesn't relate to them, listen to this figure. Over 177 million Americans live in what are called worst-case scenario zones near facilities that use hazardous chemicals. Two questions, Rick. Does the Chemical Safety Board cover the deadly chemicals transported by railroads coursing through American cities and towns every day, 24 hours a day? And second, give us some idea of what a worst-case scenario is.
18: Well, no, it does not cover the transportation sector. That's what NTSB does. And it's not really an option. When Congress passed the Clean Air Act amendments in 1990, they defined the role of the CSB, and they were very clear that CSB was to focus on fixed industrial facilities. But that includes a wider range of sites that one might normally think. For example, it's not just chemical plants and oil refineries, but it's also pulp and paper mills, like the site in Longview, Washington, where 11 workers needlessly died due to a major chemical incident that you highlighted. It also includes water treatment and wastewater treatment plants that use large quantities of chlorine. So there's lots of types of facilities in the country that are subject to CSB jurisdiction and that don't necessarily need to be regulated by an EPA risk management program.
15: Well, you know, Trump wants to build more liquefied natural gas terminals, such as the ones that are off the cities in the Gulf of Mexico, like Houston and New Orleans. I've often warned about the dangers because looking into this over the years, the regulation is not as strict as it should be by the federal government and the state government, and there could be a mega disaster. Give us an idea what could happen if a LNG plant blew up.
18: You know, to be frank about this, I haven't looked at that issue with any particularity, but one of the things that can happen in the event of a chemical catastrophe is that you have a series of cascading reactions. In other words, some of federal regulation by EPA is based on the idea that one process, one unit at a complex continuous flow operation that runs 24 hours a day has a leak and then bad things happen and there might be an evacuation, there might be fatalities or injuries. But the fact is the worst case scenarios can be of a cascading reaction where multiple units explode and leak And so it's very difficult to estimate the potential human risks, but we certainly know from history that major number of fatalities can result from these kind of incidents. In fact, you narrated in 1990 a video for the then oil, chemical, and atomic workers called Out of Control. I'm sure you remember it. And that came on the heels of when we had explosions in the Houston area at ARCO and Phillips that killed, I think, together about 40 people. So the largest explosion in the last couple of years, when I say explosion, I should say the largest impact in terms of fatalities has been this Longview, Washington paper mill incident. Most people don't think of paper mills as chemical plants, but they are. And here we have 11 people dead. So it's really time for this carnage to stop.
15: Well, you know, Trump's war on worker safety is at full throttle. He wants more chemical plants. He wants more LNG plants. But he's trying to weaken the already inadequate regulations for safety at these plants, in addition to abolishing the Chemical Safety Board. What's his motivation here, other than total ignorance and being in the pockets of the big corporations? But, you know, you don't have to be a smart politician to know that you're going to be blamed if we lose a good part of a city due to a chemical plant explosion and the consequence deadly cloud that goes over the neighborhoods.
18: Well, I find it very, I don't know, curious. I mean, I looked at the last 9 CSB on-site investigations, and 7 of them were in red states, states, you know, that the majority of the voters voted for Trump. And I thought, well, seems to me this is an example of he's attacking his own to the extent there is some working class base for Trump. Abolishing the CSB, which has open investigations, would be incredibly harmful to working class Americans. So I'm puzzled by it politically, but I do think it's fundamentally at its core about heeding the wishes of the oligarchs and the big corporations. And it's just a matter of power. But clearly, if the trade association, for example, the American, I think it's called the American Forest and Paper Association, said to Trump, don't withdraw the chemical safety and pulp mill safety rules, as Trump is now proceeding to do, I think he would do it in a heartbeat. None of those industries have stood up, despite the recent incidents, and said to EPA, you've gone too far in rolling back. They've been a slightly more friendly to the Chemical Safety Board because I think they recognize it as a non-regulatory agency, and ultimately they can accept or not accept its recommendations. And I think support for the CSB positions themselves a little bit in terms of PR to then fundamentally attack safeguards by OSHA and most currently by EPA through this proposed rollback of its risk management plan. Ultimately, it's a matter of corporate power and corporations simply having too much power to influence and at this point really control public policy.
15: Well, you know, they don't want another Bhopal disaster like in India in a Dow Chemical plant, Rick. What did the New York Times about a year ago mean when they said the White House is planning to eliminate the Chemical Safety Board? Even industry groups are opposed. What do they mean by even industry groups are opposed? Right. Or are they wrong?
18: I think there is some truth that the ideologues in the White House, the Russell Voights and et cetera, you know, they have a certain religious fervor about this. When I talk to plant managers, the plant managers of the corporations are, you know, much more careful and nuanced in most cases. They don't want their own plants to explode. But somewhere at the higher corporate levels, I think they're just willing to take the risks that the trade-off for them is Trump is supporting them in so many ways. Why interfere? Why become part of some nuanced opposition to the most extreme EPA attacks? But I do think the elimination of the CSB is driven by the Trump administration in a way that wouldn't be happening if it was just left to the chemical industry trade associations alone. I'm not sure that's an adequate answer. I'm actually kind of puzzled by it because it's also really clear that if there was any one major incident cost so much money, not only in the human tragedies of the lives lost and neighbors harmed and evacuations and shelter in place and property damage, but these incidents destroy facilities. So you look at Philadelphia Energy Services, which is the big former refinery in Philadelphia. They had a series of major fires and explosions in June 2019. It was the straw that broke the camel's back. The plant wasn't doing all that well anyway. The CSB found that there were lack of inspection in piping that led to corrosion. That was one of the factors that led to the explosion. But the point I want to make here is that when the plant shut down permanently, 1,000 jobs were lost. Facilities closed. They have a major economic impact, not only on, to some extent, I guess, on their owners, but certainly to the community's economy as well, and to the thousands, about 1,000 workers permanently lost their job at that refinery. So they have a very broad impact. But maybe this is subject to international pressures. Maybe this is about disinvestment in the U.S. I think the effort to run facilities to failure is probably not just a short-term process, but is also some corporations are looking that they're going to merge or they're going to export production overseas or elsewhere. And so they run these facilities to failure. And that's part of their business plan, even if they don't acknowledge the safety risks to neighbors and workers.
15: Interesting point. Is there a map that people can go to determine whether they're living in areas of potential jeopardy near a chemical plant or some toxic chemical storage site?
18: Well, there's a couple things people can do. They can go to the website of the Coalition to Prevent Chemical Disasters and took a look at a map of where there have been recent chemical incidents. I think that's cpcd.org. And they can also push the EPA to restore its online RMP tool. One of the things that EPA did a few months ago was take it off the internet on the EPA's own website, a way to find what facilities used highly hazardous chemicals. And they claim they're going to put that back on, you know, as public information eventually, but they haven't done it yet.
15: Can you give that website again?
18: Sure, cpcd.org.
15: cpcd.org.
18: Yeah, listeners. It's the Coalition to Prevent Chemical Disasters, and there's a wealth of information on that site.
15: Let's go to a success story. And this is right out of a Hollywood movie. A poultry processor. There is a leak of liquid nitrogen, which is widely used in industrial freezers. It overflowed and quickly vaporized, killing two maintenance workers by asphyxiation. During the ensuing evacuation, 14 other workers rushed to enter the freezer room to rescue their buddies. Four of them also died from asphyxiation. Investigators from Chemical Safety Board traced the accident to a device called the bubbler tube, used to measure liquid nitrogen levels inside the freezer. The tube was likely bent during maintenance, rendering unable to measure and control the freezer's liquid nitrogen levels. Following the Chemical Safety Board's findings, the freezer's manufacturer, the name is Messer, M-E-S-S-E-R, revised its freezer design to include several layers of protection against liquid nitrogen overflow. The poultry processor, now part of Gold Creek Corporation, also developed emergency response protocols, which the chemical board said would help prevent future accidents. Quote, then these incident details are documented and the knowledge becomes a very valuable guidance, end quote, said Faisal Khan, director of the Mary Kay O'Connor Process Safety Center at Texas A&M University. He added, quote, we can learn and improve, end quote. That's the kind of work the Chemical Safety Board does with a tiny budget of a little over $14 million a year that Trump, in his ignorance, violence, cruelty, and viciousness, wants to eliminate, while he spends $17 billion, with a B, dollars of your money, to build a boondoggle wall on the Mexican border to satisfy his political ego and crony company contractors who are probably investing in his enterprises. What would you like to add before we conclude, Rick Engler?
18: Well, I think there are two things at least to pay attention to. One is the EPA's attempt to gut the main regulation, the risk management program, to prevent major chemical incidents. And right now, EPA has a proposal to do that. The comment period is closed, and we expect them to issue this dismantling within the coming year. So people should try to stay on top of that. And you can catch up with

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2: Two of the greatest doctors in American history passed away recently. One of them most people may not have heard of, John Payne Gaiman, G-E-Y-M-A-N. He's a family physician coming out of Princeton and graduating from medical school, passed away at age 95. What a life he led. A family physician, a professor of medicine, an educator, an advocate for health reform. A few years ago, he would fly cancer patients from an island off of Seattle, where he lived, to a hospital with other volunteers who flew these Cessna planes. He did it all. He represented the finest traditions and principles of medicine. But he also wrote over 12 books on the corruption of the healthcare system, and he never let corporations off the hook. And the books were tremendously graphic, easy to read, clearly printed. And he kept writing them, and he sent copies to every member of Congress who, for the most part, hardly responded. The press wouldn't give him his due because he wasn't particularly flamboyant like some physicians are today. He doesn't just talk on micro malpractice or some denial of benefits such as under Medicare disadvantage. He did the whole range of corruption. Very few of the corruptors escaped his eloquent and graphic pen. Dr. John Gaiman, he was one of a kind. The other doctor was far better known. He died recently at age 97, Professor Robert Coles, a Pulitzer winner child psychiatrist. And he really broke ground. He documented with interviews and spending a lot of time with children, traveling with them, interviewing them, he documented that they have a well-developed moral sense of right and wrong, of being fair and unfair, when they're 5 years old, 6, 7, 8, 9 years old. And the beauty of his discovery is that these children were not encumbered by vested interests, such as maybe their parents were or adults. They could clearly signal the right path for a humane society. And some of his interviews were staggeringly illustrated, particularly a 6-year-old African-American girl harassed on her way to desegregated school in a southern state. And he interviewed her after she was being taunted and threatened before she entered the school building. And that interview is a world classic, that this young girl had the perspective to transcend her experience and evaluate what is happening in a moral context. And so Robert Coles was a great doctor. He wrote many books, and he testified. He went to civic gatherings. He knew the power of communication. Actually, he inspired Claire to write her book, Your Best Teacher, because he showed that it is folly for adults to underestimate the curiosity, intellect, idealism of youngsters. And that is a super Nobel Prize discovery in my mind. If we listened more to our children, if we didn't degrade their bringing up experience by putting them on screens instead of having them play outside or exercise their minds in other ways, we'd be a much better and safer and helpful society, and we'd be respecting what our founding fathers always called posterity. So there are great obituaries in the New York Times, Washington Post of Professor Coles. Dr. Gaiman hasn't yet received an obituary in those newspapers, but if you go to his website, which is John Gaiman, M.D., one word, John Gaiman, G-E-Y-M-A-N, M-D.org, you'll get a sense of

0: his great work as a practicing physician, writer, advocate, and fearless defender of patients being done in regularly by corporate greed.
1: Ralph, recently, Congressman Thomas Massie made a statement about an incident that we've talked about on the program before. He was asking for a probe into Israel's attack on the USS Liberty in 1967. What's that all about, and what do you think about that?
0: Well, he went on the floor of the House asking for a new investigation because the former investigation was a cover-up like there's never been in American military history. Israeli jets attacked this ship. It was clearly marked. The day was sunny. The American flag was flying. They knew it was a non-warship. It was an electronic detection warship. This was in their war with Egypt and Syria at the time. They were doing things in the Suez that maybe they didn't want the American military to find out about. And the jets came, and then they came back, and they strafed. They killed 34 sailors, 174 injured, almost sank the ship. And listen to this. For 17 hours, the U.S. Navy and Air Force didn't come to the rescue. The orders came out immediately after the first attack to get to the boat and defend it against the attackers. And the U.S. Navy and Air Force were on the way, and suddenly they were called back by Washington, Lyndon Baines Johnson, and an Admiral McCain, the father of Senator John McCain. And 7 books have been written on this by the survivors and others on USS Liberty, demanding an investigation. Major established diplomatic and military figures in the U.S. have described what happened as a cover-up, that the investigation did not pursue the truth. And Tom Massie went on the floor of the House as a courageous lawmaker, laid it all out, and demanded a new investigation. So this illustrates, I think, why Trump wanted Tom Massie defeated. He was defeated in the primary in Kentucky by AIPAC-supported opponent. Huge money, huge slander of Tom Massie, MIT grad, very smart, principled, and disagreed with Trump on the war in Iran, disagreed with Trump on a deficit, disagreed with Trump on a couple other matters. But for the most part, he supported Trump's legislation. That wasn't enough for Trump. You want to get the transcript? Just go to Congressman Tom Massie's office, call him up. He'll send you a transcript free. And you can also look it up in the congressional record.
1: Ralph, what do you think? You know, Massie was defeated in his primary. He's got about 6 months to go. What do you think his motivation was in bringing this up now?
0: He is going to make his 7 months since he was defeated to January of next year count in ways that are going to drive Trump nuts. And nothing Trump does anymore can stop him. He's already been defeated. So he's not going to go away quietly. He's not going to slink back in a corner. He's not going to quit like Taylor Greene did when she was criticized by Trump from her House seat in Georgia. He's going to stand tall, and he may run again in some other undefined campaign that he's going to let us know later.
1: I want to thank our guests again, Chris Hedges and Rick Engler. For those of you listening on the radio, that's our show. 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
3: 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So where to start?
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1: Another public service message from way out. We care about your world.
2: It's happening. I can feel it.
1: How would you explain it?
3: It's beautiful. God, it's God. I see God.
2: How do you like that?
4: Why, it's preposterous.
2: Thank you very much.
5: My guest is Patricia Musum. She's a Western-trained medical doctor and pioneer in the synthesis of science, holistic health, and contemporary spirituality. She's the founder of Transformational Medicine, a whole-person approach to health and well-being, and she's the author of Beyond Medicine, A Physician's Revolutionary Prescription for Achieving Absolute Health and Finding Inner Peace. Trish, it's really wonderful to have you back.
6: Thank you, Tonio. Thanks for having me back. It's really nice to be back and have another chat with you.
5: Yeah, I'm really looking forward to this. I enjoyed our last conversation so much. So I thought we could begin by you telling us about some unusual experiences that you had in your earlier life and how that connected you and developed your fascination with the unseen world and the nature of reality that exists beyond our physical senses and thinking brain.
6: Sure. Yes, I can do that. I will share two experiences that I actually write about in the introduction of the book, not in chronological order that they occurred for me, but I'll share the one that was probably the most profound experience in terms of radically changing my experience of being human, radically changing what I understood life and reality to be, radically changing what I understood about the nature of time and space and consciousness and what science teaches us about the world around us, at least what classical science teaches us about the world that we inhabit. And that experience happened when I was in college in my early 20s. I started having psychic experiences. These were experiences that I had little glimpses of when I was a child, but never really long enough to kind of explore more deeply. During this period of time in college, I started having about maybe 6 weeks to 2 months, I don't remember exactly, period of quite intense sensitivities and psychic abilities. I was able to see the future happening visually. I was able to know people's thoughts. I could literally read people's minds. I was able to, without intention actually, I was able to change material, change matter. I remember a key melting in my palm, a car key melting in my palm. I also had what seemed like a very deep and profound connection to dogs. I've always felt a kinship with our canine companions, but this was much, much stronger, as if I could communicate with these animals. I felt also a very deep and abiding feeling of peace throughout all of it, just exquisite peace, exquisite equanimity, exquisite stillness and presence, being very much present in the moment with every experience I was having. And it was a kind of peace I'd never experienced before. It was a kind of peace that also led me to know that everything that was going on in the world, no matter whether it was something internally in my life or external to me, was okay. No matter what was going on, everything would be okay. So I say that this experience lasted about 6 or 8 weeks, if I remember at all the duration, was because it ended really abruptly. It ended with my literal incarceration against my will in the psychiatric ward of a hospital, where I was deemed crazy, destined to be medicated for life, placed on 4 medications, and which effectively tampered down and then finally suppress those experiences that I was having. They also quite numbed my mind and numbed and actually confused my senses. I'll have to say, and this is a bit of an aside because I'm not going to go into this now, but that experience of being being brought up to the fourth floor of that hospital psychiatric ward was another gift, an incredible blessing in disguise. It taught me a tremendous amount about how Western medicine understands consciousness and the mind, and what we lack in our understanding of consciousness and the mind. But suffice to say, I didn't realize that at the time, that return to myself, which actually happened after this hospitalization, happened because I had an amazing and remarkable woman in my mother who was incredibly ahead of her time, progressive thinker, independent thinker, very bright person who definitely thought outside the box and, in fact, decided to see that there wasn't a box to think outside of. She actually slowly weaned me off of all of these medications. It was over a year and a half later. I was on those medications for quite some time. And slowly, little by little, I returned to my body, to my mind, to the person that I knew in terms of how I experienced the world within me and the world around me, how my senses experienced the world around me and the world within me. And it was a remarkable journey that returned to myself. I still have those types of experiences, but they're tempered now. They're much more grounded. At the time, I didn't fully understand what was going on. Had I fully understood, I probably wouldn't have had that illuminating experience on the fourth floor of the hospital in a locked psychiatric ward. But I will say that that experience, those openings, and then the closings that occurred when I was shut down were incredibly life-changing beyond words and led me to the knowing, not the believing, but the knowing that there is an ineffable, unseen reality that is beyond our thinking brains, beyond the experience of our five senses, beyond how we experience and understand in our classical views of science, namely classical physics, space and time. And I went on throughout my later years after that experience in my research and my work and my further personal journeys to explore these notions of consciousness, these notions of reality. I discuss this at length in the book. It's actually my favorite chapter. It may not be everybody's favorite chapter, but it was my favorite chapter. It was probably the hardest chapter to write as well. But I've come to appreciate the wide body of robust science that supports these notions of consciousness and this greater reality, as well as the ancient wisdom that has always understood nature and the nature of reality, the nature of being human to be so. So that was one very, very, very profound experience that forever changed me, as I said. Another experience, and I'll wrap it up in a little less time, happened earlier on in my life, or at least the beginning of that experience happened earlier on in my life. When I was in my early teens, my father, who was an otherwise very, very healthy man, had a catastrophic stroke when he was fairly young, when he was 49 years old, and it left him what we call in the Western medical semantic hemiplegic and partially aphasic, which meant he had a hard time saying the words he wanted to speak, and he was paralyzed partially on one side, on his upper and lower limbs. And my dad, by his nature, was a survivor and a thriver, and he lived many, many more years beyond being in the state the stroke had left him. He pursued all sorts of other therapies. He was a physician. He was very open to other therapies at the time, which was quite progressive of him because way back when there was not an openness in the mainstream medical community towards other approaches. But he used acupuncture and a number of other therapies, and he made tremendous progress in healing from those symptoms, and he was tremendously recovered. But sadly enough, not so much that he could continue working again, and his work was very much his passion and his life. So he made arithmetic progress. He was able to improve his speech and improve his mobility in terms of the paralysis. Years later, nearly 19 years later, when I was in my fourth year of medical school, I'd been studying acupuncture and Chinese medicine and working with and taking the courses of a quite remarkable and eccentric physician scientist who had a unique approach to health and healing that combined the Chinese medical concept of qi, energy or qi, with kind of conventional thinking that was burgeoning at the time that infections were implicated in all diseases, microcirculatory disturbances as well. To make a long story short, my father saw this person for treatments, and I bore witness to an absolutely remarkable healing, a healing that returned his speech to his normal pre-stroke speech. His post-stroke speech was very different from his pre-stroke speech. He was German by birth. He had the stroke, the words came back in German syntax, which is typically passive voice and sometimes German phrases. But when he went through this treatment with this quite remarkable practitioner, his speech returned to normal. It was beyond belief. It definitely challenged what we understand in Western medicine about reality and healing and matter. At that time, when my dad first had the stroke, it was believed that neurons don't regenerate. Well, clearly, nowadays, we've got abundant proof of the neuroplasticity of the brain. But so anyhow, this was a second experience that challenged my worldview and everything that I had believed or been known to understand about Western medicine and its constructs and its beliefs about reality and how the body gets well or how the body can get well. So I came to believe that healing beyond the bounds of Western medicine was absolutely necessary, not only possible, but it was necessary for us to heal completely. And that healing transcended those constructs of matter and energy in Western medicine. So that, in a longer, longer explanation that I'd planned, was another profound experience that forever changed my understanding of health and healing and was fuel for my interest in pursuing medicine as a calling. These experiences were prior to my medical education, although his healing occurred during my medical education, but my bearing witness to his making improvements far greater than anybody had ever said would be possible still fueled that interest in pursuing the notion that healing beyond the bounds of what we're typically taught in our Western culture is possible.
5: Mm-hmm. I really want to go into the implications of both of those experiences, particularly in your further understanding underpinning them. But could we begin by talking about your understanding of your father's healing?
6: Yeah, well, that's a little harder for me, and I don't feel I really have wrapped my head around that experience. My dad, and if people do read the book, they'll see that my dad didn't pursue, he didn't continue with the treatments. And so he didn't maintain that curative effect on his speech. And in terms of healing, you know, I...
5: Well, what was the protocol that he chose not to continue then?
6: The protocol that he chose not to continue involved the use of qi energy applied through a piece of matter on his skull and the use of certain substances, biological substances that were shown through kinesiologic testing to neutralize what kinesiologic testing had shown to be infectious pathogens that were causative for the neurologic disorders. And this man's theory, this is a very, it's a material slash energetic theory, is that, you know, on a very physical level, we can talk about healing emotionally and spiritual healing. And I've borne witness to you know, apparently miraculous healings that don't involve any substances or any chi applied to matter. But in his cosmology, in this doctor's cosmology, all diseases had a microcirculatory disturbance as a component and infectious etiology as a causative factor. And the way these diseases were treated were to use chi energy stored in a piece of matter, such as paper or a device, that would resolve the microcirculatory disturbance and at the same time have that person taking these substances that had been tested that would neutralize the infections. I don't know if that answers your question.
5: I could understand that based upon my studies and my exposure to things. Obviously, listeners will have varied degrees of understanding or not understanding that.
6: Sure.
5: I think maybe we could just focus the rest of this conversation on the implications of your understanding of your earlier experience and how that connects with our newfound scientific understanding of reality beyond our physical senses. And basically, what is your understanding at this point of that experience you had before getting committed to the psychiatric ward?
6: That experience for me distilled, I don't know if distilled is the best word, but that experience, as I mentioned, forever shaped my understanding of reality. So I came to understand, and this is something that I live and breathe, you know, moment to moment, day to day, that there is a greater reality beyond the five senses in my thinking brain. And that greater reality is one in which consciousness, in fact, consciousness is just the phenomenon of consciousness is a reflection of this greater reality. And that I don't begin and end at birth. And those who have passed on are still in some sort of form, but not material form, if you will. And what this has offered me, and I'm not sure where you want me to go with the science of it all.
5: I would like you to integrate it in the way that's most meaningful for you. You talked about the chapter, the science about it, as being your favorite chapter. And this is a very favorite subject of mine as well. So mm-hmm. I would really love for you to go into it as deeply as you can.
6: Okay. I come away from that experience and those perceptual experiences with an understanding of life, as I said, that's forever change. And it's understanding of life that has completely made me fearless about the nature of being human and the nature of our being mortal. In other words, our dying. And I came to be fearless about illness and the process of dying. And knowing that there's something beyond what I experience with my five senses and my thinking brain experiences gave me tremendous amount of comfort and faith in this greater reality. And also that this greater reality is at play in our lives always. For anybody who's had a dream come true or experienced deja vu, I ask, and I mention this in the book, hold on to these rememberings because they're examples of this greater reality. And the implications for, and I'm hoping this is helpful to listeners, because this is what's helpful to me and what I write about in the books. I'm hoping it's helpful to readers. The implications are, if this greater reality were just so, if it really did exist, and there's abundant science, as I mentioned, that does support this notion that there is a greater reality. There's fabulous science by very well-credentialed researchers, physicians, and basic scientists and other people with graduate degrees. Not that that gives us credibility as a human being, but it helps to support their credibility in their scientific endeavors. There's tremendous science supporting all this. And I say, well, gee, just what if? Just what if? How might that change our experience of living? How might we live differently if we could wrap our heads and our beings around these notions of consciousness and this greater reality. How might we experience illness differently? How might we experience crises in our life differently? Perhaps we wouldn't experience them as crises. How might we experience dying process? How might we experience death differently if we knew that consciousness in some form persists the end of our physical body and precedes the beginning of our physical body, e.g. when we're born? How might it change our worldview? You know, there are many, many faith traditions and many, many spiritual traditions throughout the world rooted in these notions of consciousness. They're not notions of consciousness that are germane or principal roots of Western culture. They're not notions of consciousness that are at the root of Western medicine, at least not modern day medicine. They are rooted in the ancient forefathers, and they were mostly forefathers of Western medicine. So what to me is most significant, and this is why I love this stuff, because it's the stuff that dreams are made on, but there's stuff that the miracles of dreams are not apparent miracles or dreams. They actually are reality. And they help me find my way and navigate being in a body. They give me as I said, tremendous faith and comfort. And I'm hoping that for readers, if they can explore these notions of consciousness, and I offer tools in that chapter to play around with them as well. And I offer a lot of research to say, please suspend your disbelief, listen and read this research. How might it change your experience of being human? How might it change your experience of living in a body, of experiencing dis-ease in your psyche? How might it change the experience of illness, dying, and death, as I said? And I offer that if we can truly wrap our minds and our beings around these notions, it can really transform how we experience being human and bring us to a place of peace and ease, and dissolve the suffering and dissolve the struggles that we often experience living in a world that we tend to perceive as truly only material. I don't mean material financially. I mean just truly only material, where time is linear, meaning we're on the phone this morning at 12, a little bit after 12 noon, and in our worldview, that comes before 1 p.m., and all this sort of notions of space being three-dimensional. Well, there's science, including modern physics, that supports otherwise. So just what if all this stuff were real? How might you live differently? And I offer that people might live with so much more ease, and they might be able to return to health. They might be able to heal more easily, because they would be fearless in the face of illness, dying, and death. And for me, knowing all this has taken that fear away. And if we're fearless, we can return to health more readily, because fear is a risk factor for dis-ease, disease, and dying and death. And if we are on our way to leave our bodies, and I talk about this too as well, that healing may be a return to our physical body, but may also be a dying. It may be passing, leaving our physical bodies. And if it is our time to leave, perhaps we may leave with more ease and more peace rather than a fight. As we so often hear about, well, we have to fight the disease. We have to fight the cancer. It's a bad thing. Healing from cancer can happen. Healing from disease can happen. Leaving our bodies is a healing as well. And I'm going off on a big tangent now, kind of returning to another theme of the book, which is this notion that I introduce and define as absolute health. And absolute health is simply inner peace. So I offer many paths to this experience of inner peace. One of them, a lot of the information I offer in that chapter and that part of the book. So I think I'm going to pause now for a breath and defer to you. I don't know if I got us around to where we wanted to go.
5: Yeah, this is great. So what I'd like to get into now is, what is the essence of this inner peace? And I'll just say that I've had numerous experiences in my life of being drawn deep down inside myself, where I felt quite viscerally that I was totally safe and that nothing could harm me. Not even death or disease, or that nothing in the outer world could have any meaningful effect upon my true essential being that I was experiencing in those moments. And what I'm asking about, what this inner peace really is I get this sense from what you're saying that this is really about connecting and aligning ourselves with that part of ourself that is inseparable from that state of inner peace.
6: Mm-hmm. I love how you just described these knowings or these experiences of inner peace that you've had. That was really prosaic and eloquent. Thank you. I think of it and I write about it as simply our inner or our essential nature. That inner peace is our essential nature. It was the way we were born to be. I describe it as just simply a state where we're not attached to what's happened in the past. We're not ruminating or worrying about the future, but we're in the present moment. And that peace of mind will bring us or will allow us to experience what you've just described, your personal experience, freedom from fear, freedom from whatever may keep us stuck or may worry us. And it's not necessarily a state that we will have continuously, but it's a state that we can achieve in every moment, in every breath. And that's another big theme of the book, is that your way home to that place of absolute health or inner peace is available to you in this very moment. And it's a place where mind, where thinking, where analysis, where attachment to emotions that may feel difficult dissolves, and all is well. Mm-hmm. Yes. It's also the state we need to be in physiologically for healing to happen. The body needs to be in a state of rest for healing to happen. The mind needs to be in a state of peace for the body to be in a state of rest for healing to happen. So this place of inner peace is where we need to be for whatever's going on, whether we want to move to a more optimal state of health. And I say physical health, but in effect, there's no distinction between mind and body. It's just an ineffably linked continuum. But that state of peace is where we need to be for clarity and solutions to arise. And it comes from just simply being with what is, including being with what you just mentioned as difficult emotions. It's by being present with what is that what is can shift. I'm sure many people have heard of this popular phrase, what we resist persists. So what we resist persists, and often we resist feeling difficult feelings. In fact, we're hardwired neurologically from our times of cavemen and cavewomen to resist difficult feelings because they will interfere with us protecting our survival. But it's by being present with what is, no matter how difficult that emotion may be, that we shift it and we move to that place of equanimity. Resisting creates stress physiologically in the body. Resisting creates a state of dis-ease and facilitates disease. So that place of inner peace is an omnipotent place to be. And again, we may need to cultivate that frequently, because the nature of the mind, for many of us, myself included, is to be like a monkey, sometimes jumping from limb to limb and moving and being fueled by affective or emotional states rather than cultivating stillness and bearing witness to them. So again, that place of inner peace we achieve by stopping to pause and be present with what is. And then we're literally bearing witness to, rather than being fueled or sometimes paralyzed by feelings. And then from that place, we enter that state of equanimity and we dissolve the power of the mind's analysis or the emotions fuel. Does that make sense?
5: Oh, absolutely. And it's quite amazing what's possible when we are in that state. I mean, growing up, you know, from some of the experiences I've had during my childhood that I couldn't explain or understand, nor did I ever speak to anybody about back then, I had this profound sense that quite literally anything is possible beyond any of the limitations that we generally assume to be true in this physical world. And the implications of that are extremely profound, and it relates directly back to your experience when you were in college. And also, I've done particular spiritual work and trainings where we cultivated certain, you would call, supernatural abilities. So I know firsthand that there are things are possible that are beyond what we consider to be possible. And I am utterly fascinated by all of this as well. I also had an experience where I related an experience firsthand that I had regularly through my childhood. When I was 18, I had this experience happen again. And I happened to be lying in bed with my girlfriend at the time when it started. And I narrated it to her while it was happening. And after that, it never happened again. But I think it was fading out anyway, because originally it was happening quite often. And then gradually, as I got older, it happened less and less frequently. And it was just the experience of feeling my body. And it felt like my physical body, but it was this visceral sense of my body expanding infinitely to the size of the universe and continuing, and then shrinking back down, and then shrinking down to an infinitesimally tiny, tiny size, and having this visceral experience of being like a tiny, tiny speck way out in outer space in between the stars. And there was this experience of like a hand out there that was like a benevolent presence, so that I felt completely safe and taken care of, no matter how infinitesimally tiny I was. And then I returned back to my normal size. And I also try to live my life from this visceral sense and understand that anything is possible. And of course, we get distracted continually, as you were talking about how our monkey mind just goes off on every little tangent at times, and we get distracted from this, but we can return to it. And I try to live my life from then. I try to return back to it, you know, from whatever things arise. Like sometimes health conditions arise, pain, suffering, emotional distress, all kinds of things arise in our lives that distract us and challenge us. But one of the things that I loved so much about your book is how you keep returning back to this stopping, pausing, and just being, using breath to return to the present moment. And the depth and profundity of that experience of returning to the present moment, in which quite literally anything is possible, and how everything can dissolve into that.
6: Yes, that was so beautiful what you just shared. Thank you, Tonio. That was really beautiful.
5: I'm sorry I took so much time, because I really want to hear more from you.
6: Oh, I very much was hanging on to every word there. It was so beautifully stated, and I resonate with all of it. Yes, anything and everything is possible. Anything and everything is possible. But as you also shared, you know, we may not always be in that place of knowing and remembering that. We may not always be in that place of knowing and remembering that. And I myself am not always in that place of knowing and remembering all that my experiences have taught me. And I offer throughout the book tools to return to that place of being. And as you said, it's simply by stopping and pausing and being where we can return to what I call a type of home. We can return home to that place of absolute health where everything dissolves. Yes, we can experience health issues. We can experience struggles, suffering, emotional distress. We can experience all sorts of stuff. And if we're in the throes of it and we're not managing, and it doesn't mean we're not okay and we're not getting it. But my key theme and key take-home message is that wherever you are, no matter what's going on, there's a path to ease from it. And it is here now. And I include myself in that. I'm not always there. I'm not always walking on this carpet of air and light. And I spent quite a few months and sometimes years of having lost that sense of knowing, or let's say being very disconnected from that sense of knowing and remembering that my experiences taught me. So I offer tools that people can use to find their way easily to that place where all difficulties dissolve, where all struggles ease. And it's by stopping doing and by simply being that we experience that. And I'm constitutionally, by my nature, an inveterate doer. So, you know, this for me is a very powerful tool to use. And I structure in my day lots of experiences for being rather than doing, to be reminded of that.
5: Mm-hmm. Now, I can imagine that there are people listening who are saying, it can't be that simple. Or how could it be that simple? And also, because many people have practiced meditation, have been exposed to the basic principle of being present, be here now, and just be present with whatever is arising. And yet, for many people, it doesn't bring them to that place of profound peace that we've been talking about necessarily. And for those people, well, one thing I also want to add is the exercises in the book are much more than just stopping and pausing and being present. You take us through many different processes. They're all very simply done, but they take us through a very wide range of experiences and concerns and issues and bring us back to that same place over and over again. And that, I think, is one of the most profoundly unique things about this book that you offer, is that it really works. I mean, it worked for me over and over again. And it took me several weeks to get through this book because I took every opportunity to really dive into these exercises. And I spent probably more time in the exercises than I did in the actual reading. Mm. And I just wonder if you could maybe walk us through one of those exercises in a way that gives listeners a visceral sense of this experience?
6: Sure. Yeah, and I'd like to just comment on what you just shared before I do that. You mentioned that many listeners may have regular practices of meditation and perhaps regular spiritual inclinations, but it still feels hard to cultivate or even find that place of equanimity. And I will say that sometimes, and I've experienced this myself, we can find in those practices a way to avoid being present. And sometimes it's referred to as spiritual bypass. I think I refer to it, if I remember correctly, I think I refer to it as emotional bypass. But we can be deeply engaged in some of these practices that literally change the neural networks and, you know, change our thinking and change our affect. But if we're not allowing what's underneath, if we're having dis-ease somewhere in our psyche and we're not allowing that to be, if we're not allowing that to be and then shift, because it's by being that we shift, then it's likely that these practices will just give us momentary distraction from what's feeling challenging. Does that make sense?
5: Absolutely.
6: So what I'll offer you and listeners is a little guided exercise in what I call one of the five absolute health tools. These are tools that help us cultivate this being here now experience, the being present with what is. And again, it's by being present with what is that we shift what is and we enter this place of peace, of quiet, both bodily, mentally, and spiritually, if you will, for those who like to think of our experiences of bodily, mental, and spiritual experience. So mind-body sensing is one of the tools I talk about in the book, and I offer exercises throughout the book. And it is a powerful tool to cultivate very physical, somatic body experience of where we're holding thoughts and feelings in the body. And a little background, we literally hold thoughts and feelings in the physical body. They're literally things, if you will. And the held emotions, held thoughts, feelings can be foci for dis-ease and disease. So by finding where we're holding them in the body, we can actually ease them and release their being held in the body. There's interestingly, and actually not surprisingly, a body of research that supports just this very notion that body awareness toggles on what's called the parasympathetic nervous system. That's a system that we need to be turned on for rest, repair, healing, and as well as digestion and sleep, which are nutritive processes that help us heal and rejuvenate. So let me leave it at that and ask everyone to get as comfortable as you comfortably can. It's important that you can breathe fully. So if you're wearing any clothing around your waist that's impeding your belly from getting large on the inhale, loosen a belt or a snap or a zipper. I always say on these things that we're G-rated, but you got to be able to let your belly grow. So just undo anything around your waist there if it's impinging on your body and your belly, expanding on the breathing in. And you can lie down if you're not lying down. Again, be as comfortable as you can. And bring to mind something that's going on in your life that's a cause of stress. There may be more than one issue that's going on, but whatever comes to mind first, I want you to keep that, hold that issue in your mind. And bring to mind everything that comes to mind around that issue. All the thoughts and feelings that arise. Now I'd like you to give the biggest feeling that's coming up a name. Just name it. Maybe it's anxiety. Maybe it's fear. Maybe it's sadness. Maybe it's rage. Maybe it's frustration. Maybe something else. Just give it a name. And now what I'd like you to do is imagine dropping down into your body to find where you feel that feeling. Where's that feeling in your body? And what I mean by that is you may have a sensation somewhere, a physical sensation somewhere in your body. Part of your body's talking to you with a sense response. You may feel a pain or a discomfort or an awkwardness. You may not feel a particular sensation. Your attention may just go to a particular part of your body. And settle into that place. Breathe into that place in your body. What's very normal, what's very natural when we're doing this exercise is for new thoughts to arise. Just the monkey mind is doing its thing. It's not bad. It's not good. It's just its nature. So as new thoughts arise and if new emotions arise, repeat the process. Name the feeling. Drop into your body. Find the feeling in the body. And just breathe into that place. Breathe with gentle belly breaths, letting the belly rise on the inhale and gently return on the exhale. Letting the body support the breath slowly and gently, rising on the inhale, returning on the exhale. And again, feelings come and go, new feelings, new thoughts arise. Some enter, others leave. Whatever becomes predominant, return to naming that feeling. Maybe it's even a feeling like, gee, I wish this exercise were over. I'm feeling impatient. I want to get on with what's happening next after the show. Whatever the feeling is, it's about cultivating our awareness of the feeling, being present with it, naming it, and finding it in the body. And I'm going to bring us to a close now and just ask everybody to return to gentle belly breathing. Gentle belly breathing. When you're ready, bring your palms to cover your eyes, keeping your eyes closed. It's best done without our glasses if we're wearing glasses. Breathing into the palms. When you're ready,

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1: A powerful tool for dealing with life the way it is.
2: Tonio, thank you. I'm truly honored by those comments. I truly am, and humbled, because I know we don't know each other so well, but I know of you and what you do in the world, and I know you're a seeker and a wise and enlightened soul. To have that feedback from you is truly an honor. Thank you.
1: And I hope that we can find another time to talk more, because there's so much more I would love to talk with you about. And also, this is pretty much out of the realm of possibility, but I couldn't think of another person that I would prefer to have as my doctor than to have you as someone that I could talk about, you know, health issues with. And like you, I had a negative experience with a medical doctor over 40 years ago, and didn't see a doctor after that until just several months ago, when I had a kidney stone and went to the emergency room.
2: Oh my. Well, I'm honored by that comment too. And just FYI, or for anybody who's listening, I still do doctoring, but I don't do it as a primary care doctor. I offer health consultations, and I do it remotely. I do it from my home office, screen to screen or phone to phone. I do it with people all over the world. So if anybody wants to reach out to me, and that includes you, I'm happy to be of service.
1: How could they reach you?
2: Probably the best way is via my website, which is transformationalmedicine.org. And there's a contact form on there. If people like to use cell, I give everybody my cell phone. I don't have a problem with that. They can call me. The number's 917-566-0878. And texting is fine too, if that's something that people want to do. And again, the website has a contact form. I think it's too much information to give my email, but I'm available by email as well. And I'll get information, anybody reaches out to me, from the website contact form by email too.
1: That's very generous of you. And I just want to tell people, get this book. It's titled Beyond Medicine, A Physician's Revolutionary Prescription for Achieving Absolute Health and Finding Inner Peace. I couldn't recommend this book or any book more highly than this.
2: Tonio, thank you. Thank you so much. It was really a pleasure, and again, an honor. And I would love to be on anytime again, if it can be meaningful to your listeners. It was certainly meaningful to me to have our conversation. Thank you.
1: Thank you so much. I'm really looking forward to it, because we have so much in common. So yes, I look forward to continuing the conversation.
2: Great.
1: And until then, be well.
2: Thank you. You too. And the same to everybody listening. Thank you.
1: And bye-bye.
2: Bye.
1: I've been speaking with Patricia Musum. 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She's the founder of Transformational Medicine, a whole-person approach to health and well-being. And she's the author of this wonderful book that we've been talking about, Beyond Medicine, A Physician's Revolutionary Prescription for Achieving Absolute Health and Finding Inner Peace.

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6: Without the United States, there would be no Israel. Without me, there would be no Israel, because no other president was willing to do what I did. I've had a great relationship with Bibi, but now Bibi has to be more responsible with respect to Lebanon.
5: President Trump is pressuring Israel to stop attacking Lebanon after the U.S. and Iran agreed to extend their current ceasefire for 60 days. We'll speak with Trita Parsi of the Quincy Institute for Responsible Statecraft. We'll also ask Trita about reports he's under a State Department investigation that could lead to his deportation. Then, as SpaceX founder Elon Musk becomes the world's first trillionaire, we'll go to South Texas, where environmental and conservation groups have sued to block a land swap that would give SpaceX more than 700 acres of a national wildlife refuge.
7: SpaceX getting more money means the rocket facility getting larger, creating more damages to poor people's homes, dumping more pollution into the environment, onto our beach. The SpaceX IPO means a bigger environmental disaster for this South Texas community.
5: Finally, President Trump's name's been removed from the exterior of the Kennedy Center for the Performing Arts following a judge's order. But the battle over the arts institution goes on. We'll speak to two former Kennedy Center programmers who were fired by the Trump administration, including the renowned artist and playwright Mark Bamuthi Joseph. All that and more coming up. Welcome to Democracy Now!, democracynow.org, The War and Peace Report. I'm Amy Goodman. We're broadcasting from Belfast, Northern Ireland. Vice President J.D. Vance says the Trump administration plans to release the full text of its Memorandum of Understanding to end the war with Iran this week, as details of the agreement with Tehran remain a secret. On Monday, Vance disputed a report by an Iranian state-run news agency that the memo would see billions of dollars in Iranian assets unfrozen while mandating that the U.S. pay Iran $300 billion for reconstruction costs. Vance said the reparations would instead be paid by neighboring Gulf states. This comes as the Israeli Prime Minister Benjamin Netanyahu's pledge not to abide by the latest ceasefire agreement between the U.S. and Iran. On Monday, Netanyahu made his first public remarks since Trump announced the deal over the weekend. The Israeli leader said he had no intention of withdrawing his forces from southern Lebanon.
8: For decades, I've been fighting Iran's efforts to acquire nuclear weapons. I can define this as my life's mission. I have upheld it till now, and I will uphold it in the future as well.
5: Earlier today, Iranian Foreign Minister Abbas Araghchi warned Iran will consider it a direct violation of the interim agreement with the United States unless Israel halts all attacks and withdraws from occupied Lebanese territory. We'll have more on Iran after headlines with Trita Parsi of the Quincy Institute for Responsible Statecraft. In Gaza, Palestinian health officials say Israeli strikes and gunfire killed at least four Palestinians Monday. Among the dead, Palestinian paramedic Mohammed El-Habil. He worked at Al-Shifa Hospital. His father says El-Habil was filling water containers on a rooftop with his son Musa when the two were blown up in an Israeli airstrike.
1: He was on the rooftop with his son. Why did they target him? He hadn't done anything wrong. They targeted him because he is a doctor who works at Al-Shifa Hospital. They knew he is a doctor, and they targeted him.
5: In the occupied West Bank, Palestinians in the village of Berqa say Israeli settlers tried to burn down a mosque with dozens of people inside during religious services Sunday evening. That followed a separate arson attack in the nearby town of Deir Dibwan, where Israeli settlers reportedly set fire to two vehicles and damaged several others. This is Yasir Rashid, a 92-year-old Palestinian-American resident of Deir Dibwan who narrowly avoided being burned alive.
9: I looked out the window and leaned forward. Suddenly, a person with a gasoline canister sprayed it in my eyes and on my clothes and lit the fire. The window caught on fire, but I stepped back and it did not get to me, thank God.
5: A Palestinian-American 20-year-old woman has been imprisoned by Israel for about 2 weeks. On June 2nd, Israeli soldiers broke down the door of Sana Safi's family home in the occupied West Bank and took her in the middle of the night. Safi's a psychology student at Berzeit University in the occupied West Bank. The Guardian reports at least three other students at Berzeit have also been detained, including a member of the Palestinian women's national soccer team. Safi's family's raised concerns, saying she has a chronic medical condition that needs treatment. Several U.S. lawmakers, including Maryland Senator Chris Van Hollen, have demanded Safi's release. In Russia, the Moscow oil refinery erupted in flames today following a long-range Ukrainian drone attack targeting energy infrastructure. The refinery normally provides nearly half of fuel supply to Russia's capital city. The attack followed deadly Russian strikes across Ukraine over the weekend and came one day after Ukraine officially began negotiations in Luxembourg to join the European Union, a years-long process that'll require Kyiv to commit to political reforms. Ukrainian President Volodymyr Zelensky's joined leaders of the U.S. and its allies for closed-door meetings on Russia's war in Ukraine as the G7 holds its annual summit in the French town of Evian-les-Bains. President Trump arrived at the talks Monday. Also on the agenda, trade tensions and the U.S. and Israeli wars on Iran and Lebanon. In Pennsylvania, the Allegheny County Medical Examiner's Office has ruled Haitian asylum seeker Daphne Michelle's death a homicide after she was found lying cold and unresponsive at a Pittsburgh bus stop where ICE had left her days earlier. A statement released by the Allegheny County Medical Examiner read, quote, "The opinion of the forensic pathologist in this case is that Ms. Michelle was a vulnerable adult suffering from untreated severe mental health issues and a significant language barrier when she was released from federal custody February 27th, unquote. Immigration attorney Joseph Patrick Murphy represents Michelle's family. He spoke with CBS Pittsburgh.
10: She had mental challenges. She was arrested for, at one point, screaming at imaginary people, and they knew this. They just dumped her in a bus shelter. Language barrier, educational barrier, and psychiatric barrier, and left her to fend for herself. The bus shelter, she never figured out how to leave. She sat there for days and ultimately froze to death.
5: An immigrant from Belize and leading organizer of an ongoing hunger strike at the Adelanto ICE jail in California has reportedly been deported. The Immigrant Defenders Law Center says Kayan Shaquille Suazo was transferred to various detention facilities in Texas and Louisiana without notice before being deported in what advocates believe is retaliation for his organizing. His deportation came just days after Suazo spoke out about inhumane conditions at Adelanto with members of Congress and his legal team. The Adelanto ICE jail is operated by the for-profit private prison company Geo Group, which also runs the Delaney Hall ICE jail in Newark, New Jersey, where a labor and hunger strike led by detained immigrants reportedly continues after nearly a month. In Indiana, over 150 people gathered outside the Clay County Jail for an interfaith vigil demanding the release of Salah Sassour, the president of the Islamic Society of Milwaukee, a revered Palestinian community leader. Sassour has been held at the jail for over 2 months. The vigil Sunday was attended by Jewish community members, Muslim leaders, and members of Sassour's family, including his eldest son, Karim. This is Rachel Ida Buff, writer, organizer, and historian at the University of Wisconsin, Milwaukee.
11: Since they kidnapped him on March 30th, Salah has been in that detention center in the Clay County Jail. He has been denied his medical and religious rights. Salah is a type 2 diabetic. He needs to test his blood every day. They let him test monthly at best. He has lost 30 pounds in detention, and he is very ill. He has asked for a prayer rug and had it taken away. When he asked for a Quran, he was offered a Bible. When he's asked for healthy food, they have offered him pork rinds, which is just cruelty in action.
5: White House officials last year debated whether to suspend habeas corpus rights for immigrants and asylum seekers as President Trump looked for ways to bypass judges in deportation cases. That's according to the New York Times, which reports White House Staff Secretary Will Scharf wrote a secret memo to Susie Wiles, chief of staff, outlining his opposition to a plan by senior Trump advisor Stephen Miller to suspend the rights of immigrants to challenge their deportations in court. The New York Times also reported Vice President J.D. Vance pushed to invoke the Insurrection Act in January, just days after federal immigration agents in Minnesota shot and killed the intensive care nurse Alex Preti. The revelations draw from reporting by New York Times reporters Maggie Haberman and Jonathan Swan in their forthcoming book titled Regime Change Inside the Imperial Presidency of Donald Trump. The United Kingdom will ban children under the age of 16 from accessing social media platforms, including Facebook, Instagram, TikTok, X, and YouTube, to protect them from harmful content. The restrictions were announced Monday by British Prime Minister Keir Starmer.
12: It will make a huge difference. It will make our children safer. It will make our children happier. And will give them more time, more security, more freedom to grow up. More opportunity.
5: Britain joins Australia, which last year became the first country in the world to impose a ban on social media for children under 16. Meanwhile, over a dozen other countries, including France and Denmark, are weighing legislation that would restrict children's access to social media websites and apps. In more news from Britain, an appeals court has ruled the British government acted lawfully when it banned the group Palestine Action under its Terrorism Act. More than 3,000 activists have been arrested since the ban was imposed in July of last year, according to Al Jazeera. Amnesty International UK said on social media, quote, "The banning of Palestine Action as a terrorist organization is a grave misuse of counterterrorism powers with serious consequences for human rights," unquote. To see our coverage of Palestine Action, go to democracynow.org. And the South African jazz musician and pianist Abdullah Ibrahim has died at the age of 91. Ibrahim was born to parents of mixed ethnic descent in the 30s, Cape Town, South Africa, and made his professional debut as Dollar Brand at the age of 15. Over the decades, he went on to produce more than 70 records. Ibrahim's best known work is Manenberg, recorded in 1974, a major anti-apartheid anthem that reportedly inspired Nelson Mandela during his long imprisonment. Ibrahim performed at Mandela's 1994 inauguration as South Africa's first black president. Mandela reportedly referred to him as our Mozart. And those are some of the headlines. This is Democracy Now!, democracynow.org, the War and Peace Report. I'm Amy Goodman in Belfast, Northern Ireland, with Juan Gonzalez in Chicago. Hi, Juan.
13: Hi, Amy, and welcome to all of our listeners and viewers across the country and around the world.
5: Donald Trump is meeting with world leaders at the G7 summit in France, with much of the world's focus on Iran. On Sunday, the U.S. and Iran signed a framework agreement extending the ceasefire by 60 days. Iran's agreed to reopen the Strait of Hormuz, while the U.S. will lift its naval blockade. The text of the agreement, though, has not yet been released. According to Iran, the deal calls for a permanent and immediate cessation of hostilities on all fronts, including in Lebanon. But Israel, which is not a party to the agreement, says it plans to keep troops in parts of southern Lebanon. Earlier today, President Trump spoke about Israel at the G7.
6: We've had a very effective relationship. Without the United States, there would be no Israel. Without me, there would be no Israel, because no other president was willing to do what I did. I've had a great relationship with Bibi, but now Bibi has to be more responsible with respect to Lebanon. No, I'm not happy with the way Israel has handled themselves with Lebanon and with Hezbollah. They should have been able to do the job faster. It just goes on forever. And when that happens, it throws a negative light on the big deal, and that's the deal with Iran.
5: We're joined now by Trita Parsi, Executive Vice President of the Quincy Institute for Responsible Statecraft. He was in the news himself last week after the right-wing online outlet, The Free Press, published an article claiming the State Department's opened a probe into Trita Parsi that could lead to his deportation. The Free Press was founded by Barry Weiss, who's now editor-in-chief of CBS News. We'll talk more about that in a moment, but let's begin with the U.S.-Iran agreement. Trita, your latest article is headlined, "The Next 72 Hours Will Tell Us Whether Israel Plans to Kill Trump's Peace." Explain.
14: As we have seen, the Israelis did everything they could last minute to make sure that the deal would collapse by escalating matters and going into Beirut itself. There had been skirmishes between Hezbollah and Israel for the days prior to that. At the end of the day, the Israelis are invading Lebanon, of course, so that's not necessarily surprising, but both sides have managed to keep it at a level in which there wouldn't be any major escalation and no violation of the red line that both Iran and the United States had put forward, which was no more attacks on Beirut. But just hours before there were supposed to be a signing or an electronic signing of this agreement, the Israelis struck at Beirut, which is part of the reason why Trump now for several days have been lashing out at the Israelis, because it's very clear to him ultimately now that the Israelis are trying to destroy this deal, and they will continue to try. They did so with the Obama deal. They will do so with this one as well, and it will require persistent, consistent pressure by Trump on the Israelis in order to hold them back.
13: Trump is now over in Europe at the G7 meeting. The European leaders are facing increasing opposition among their own people to the continued wars. Israel's war on Gaza. 2 million Italians went on a general strike in support in solidarity with Palestine last fall. A 24-hour general strike in Italy just less than a month ago on May 18th. What do you sense is happening among the European governments?
14: Well, the European governments are under tremendous pressure from their own populations because they're pursuing foreign policies, at least when it comes to Gaza, but also to a certain extent other places, that are just not in line with what the publics there want. They're tired of these wars. They don't want to see the support for a genocide, even in countries such as Germany that has been so supportive of Israel beyond any other European state. The public is 60-65% plus in opposition to Israel's handling on all of this. And at the same time, you have this tension with the United States that is going its own ways, and the Europeans finally realizing that they have to have far more strategic autonomy than they have had before. They have put all of their eggs in the American security basket, made themselves so dependent on the United States, so dependent on NATO, that they have lost the ability to pursue an independent path that in many ways actually was good for the United States itself. The Germany of 2003 that stood up against the Iraq war, that spoke out against it, led the opposition to that war, is a Europe that the United States needs, because we do tend to have bad ideas over here every once in a while, and we need a partner that can tell us that this is not a path we should take. But Europe has lost that ability. It's made itself so dependent on the United States. that he has no longer the maneuverability to push back. And this is something that the European publics ultimately are not happy about, because they're seeing the consequences of that vacillation of Europe as a continent.
13: And what do you make of the continuing disagreements voiced publicly between the Iranian government and the U.S. government over what this deal entails? And it's supposedly going to be about a two-page memorandum, which obviously can't deal with all the complexity of a deal of this type.
14: Look, both sides are going to try to frame this as a win. And I think both sides also have media apparatuses in their countries that have put forward versions of this deal that may not be actually accurate. I do suspect that some of the hardline media in Iran has actually put forward ideas or versions of this deal that are not the accurate ones, in order to make sure that the expectations are exaggerated so that the final meet never meets them. But this is a way, because of the effort from the hardliners in Iran to sabotage it, and we have similar problems here in the United States as well. But this is being compounded by the fact that the actual text is not released. As long as you don't have an official text that is released, there is going to be speculation that gives opportunities for those who want to sabotage it to do exactly that.
5: Trita, you wrote a book, Losing an Enemy, Obama, Iran, and the Triumph of Diplomacy, about the Iran deal that Obama struck. Can you talk about whether there's any real difference between what is agreed about now and back then in 2015?
14: Again, we don't know the details yet to be able to make an accurate estimation of what the differences and similarities are. I suspect that there will be plenty of similarities and some differences as well. If, for instance, the deal does contain the same elements that was on the table back in February before the war, when the Omanis were mediating this issue, then there are going to be some elements that are frankly going to be stronger than the JCPOA. For instance, that the Iranians would not be stockpiling any enriched uranium at all, and they would potentially even pause enrichment for several years. The JCPOA did not contain that. On the other hand, the JCPOA had remarkable inspections regimes. We don't know what inspections regime this deal will have, because the IEA has not been involved in these negotiations. In the JCPOA, they were deeply, deeply involved. Another very interesting difference that I think we already now can see, at least rhetorically, is that the Obama administration was very careful only to sell that deal as a nuclear agreement. They never tried to point to a possibility of a better future between the US and Iran, a better relationship, a transformation of that relationship. If it were to happen, it would be an added bonus, but not something that was at the center of the deal, or not even something that was designed to be the ambition of the deal. The Trump administration has done this completely reversely. They're going out there and very ferociously arguing that this can be a peace deal, that this can be a full transformation, not just of U.S.-Iran relations, but the entire regional context as well. Now, whether they have the political power and capital and means to make real out of that promise remains to be seen. But it is an ambition that the Obama administration did not even express, and it never even called their deal a peace deal. And in some ways, I think this is a positive development, because we do need to finally get over this U.S.-Iran enmity. Otherwise, if this continues, but it just has a nuclear component to it, that enmity eventually is going to lead to either the collapse of that nuclear deal or some other form of confrontation between the two countries. And I think it would be better for both states if they actually could put that enmity behind them.
5: Trita, I also want to ask you about the recent Free Press article headlined, Will the U.S. Deport Trita Parsi? The outlet claimed the Trump administration's weighing whether to revoke your green card. You've described it as a hit piece designed to trigger your deportation. Of course, Free Press, founded by Barry Weiss, who's now the editor-in-chief of CBS News.
14: Yeah, thank you, Amy, for allowing me to correct the record on this one. I wrote about it on my Substack as well afterwards. Only hours after this hit piece came out, the State Department itself took the unusual move of coming out and denying it and saying that they have no plans to deport me, at least not for now, they said. So there was a caveat there. But nevertheless, this was a very unusual move, because usually the State Department doesn't comment on these things at all. But I think what happened, and this is my theory, I don't have smoking gun evidence for it. But I do believe that there were elements inside the State Department that wanted to move in this direction. They had been pressured by people like Laura Loomer for months now, tweeting that they should be deporting me. And they thought that this hit piece would help move things forward. But I think, frankly, it backfired, because not only was there a major backlash publicly against this, there was also opposition within the Trump administration against this move. And it's part of the reason why the State Department came out so quickly and so unusually to deny this.
5: Rita Parsi, thanks so much for being with us, Executive Vice President of the Quincy Institute for Responsible Statecraft. We'll link to your Substack article headlines, "So They Tried to Deport Me." Up next, as SpaceX founder Elon Musk becomes the world's first trillionaire, we'll go to South Texas, where environmental groups have sued to block a land swap that would give SpaceX more than 700 acres of a national wildlife refuge. Stay with us.

0: Minimum Wage by Laura Mary Carter. This is Democracy Now!, democracynow.org. I'm Amy Goodman in Belfast, Northern Ireland. Juan Gonzalez is in Chicago. On Friday, Elon Musk became the world's first trillionaire as his spaceflight, internet, satellite, social media, and AI conglomerate SpaceX went public in the largest IPO in stock market history. Musk formed SpaceX in 2002 with the goal of colonizing Mars. The company is based in South Texas in a city controlled by Elon Musk, known as Starbase, which SpaceX has used for rocket launches since 2014. Environmental and conservation groups recently filed a federal lawsuit seeking to block a land swap that would give SpaceX more than 700 acres of a national wildlife refuge in South Texas. We go now to Becca Hinojosa, co-founder of the South Texas Environmental Justice Network, part of the lawsuit against the U.S. Fish and Wildlife Service, which approved the land swap. Becca, thanks so much for joining us from South Texas. Explain what this lawsuit is all about.
1: Good morning. Thank you so much for having me on Democracy Now! Last week, we were a part of a coalition that filed a lawsuit to block the U.S. Fish and Wildlife Service from giving SpaceX and Elon Musk more than 700 acres of public land to expand the dangerous rocket facility and to continue their unnecessary rocket launches. The lawsuit was filed by Center for Biological Diversity. And let me make it clear, SpaceX built its massive facility and company town called Starbase on top of wetlands and in the middle of a major wildlife corridor. This was a pristine beach that's next to thousands of acres of protected wildlife habitat for threatened and endangered species like the ocelot, the ophidian falcon, sea turtles, and migratory birds. There should never be a SpaceX rocket facility or any kind of industrial facility in this area. SpaceX has already burned down dozens of acres of wildlife habitat, is dumping polluted water on our beach, has sent rocket debris into our communities, into communities in Mexico, and these rocket launches have disrupted numerous airplane flights over the years. We've been outspoken about the dangers and risks of SpaceX in our community for, you know, over 10 years now, and we will continue to do so.
2: And Becca, if you could talk a little bit more about these, especially these rocket explosions. We're talking about an area of the United States, the Rio Grande Valley of Texas, that's overwhelmingly Latino and Mexican-American, includes some of the poorest counties in the country, and then yet they're being subjected to these environmental impacts.
1: That's correct. My community is majority Latin, brown, indigenous, mostly an immigrant community. Right now, Musk is testing his Starship Super Heavy rocket, the largest rocket in human history, in our community. Elon Musk is using our impoverished community as his laboratory to blow up dangerous experimental SpaceX rockets. And truthfully, his rocket testing sounds like a bomb going off. I can hear the sonic booms. I can feel the earthquakes in my apartment about 20 miles away from the launch pad. What it feels like is this SpaceX rocket testing is like Elon Musk bombing us.
2: And could you talk a little more about this city he's created, Starbase, basically for his employees?
1: Yeah, so last year, Elon Musk established his own company town on our beach called Starbase, where those in charge of Starbase have direct ties to SpaceX. It's clear that Starbase is acting only in the interests of SpaceX. For example, SpaceX will buy land and Starbase will annex it. And Starbase, Elon Musk's company town, has essentially militarized our pristine beach. They have a lot of surveillance. They have a lot of police activity. They've made our beach feel very unwelcome. They actively deter people away, and they close the highway to the beach.
0: I want to go to Elon Musk speaking on Friday.
3: I gave SpaceX less than a 10% chance of succeeding at all, to be clear. In fact, I told people this. I said, look, we're probably going to fail, but, you know, we should give it a try, because if we don't, if there's not a new company that enters space, we will never be a truly spacefaring civilization. And that's what SpaceX is all about, is to take the fiction out of science fiction and create an exciting, inspiring future for everyone.
0: So that's Elon Musk. If you can respond to that, Becca Hinojosa, and also simply to Elon Musk becoming the world's first trillionaire, making its debut on Wall Street, SpaceX, in the largest IPO in history, from your vantage point there on the border in Texas.
1: No one should invest in Musk's corporations, because it would mean expanding his toxic data center, his SpaceX operations, thereby making Musk's sacrifice zone of black and brown communities even bigger. We're urging everyone to stop Elon Musk's sacrifice zone and to defund Elon Musk.
2: And this idea of a one man having a net worth now as a first trillionaire of nearly half of the people on the planet, the 46% of the poorest inhabitants of planet Earth.
1: You know, it's absolutely disgusting. And that's why our community has been protesting, resisting SpaceX's colonization of our community for over 10 years now. But we can't be the only community speaking out. We're urging everyone to take action and mobilize to stop, Elon Musk's obscene wealth.
0: Let's go through some of the proposals. Last month, SpaceX filed a proposal seeking to build a 6-mile-long, 16-inch pipeline to bring in massive quantities of natural gas from the Port of Brownsville to Starbase to fuel its massive new rocket Starship. The underground pipeline would cross protected wetlands lands and wild refuge, and SpaceX is discussing the potential purchase of 136,000 acres of land owned by ExxonMobil on an undeveloped stretch of Louisiana's Gulf Coast. That project's environmental footprint would dwarf the already significant Starbase operation. Becca Hinojosa, if you could comment.
1: Yes, communities all across the country are reaching out to us, asking, you know, how do we resist Elon Musk's colonization? That's what we need to do, is we need to work together, all of these communities, to resist. Elon Musk is also pushing forth with a massive land grab in our region. Right now, they're trying to, you know, obtain the 700 acres of wildlife habitat, but they're also trying to take over another 7,000 acres of our Boca Chica Beach. You know, what we need to do is work together to stop this.
2: And Becca, what's been the response of your elected officials, your local, especially your local elected officials? I can understand why the Governor Abbott and the top state officials would be supportive of Musk. But what about the local officials?
1: All of our local officials are ignoring community concerns. They're ignoring community members speaking up about their homes shaking, about their windows cracking, their home foundations cracking because of SpaceX rocket launches. We've seen elected officials take money from SpaceX here and lobby in favor of more bills that benefit SpaceX. You know, which is why we need to, you know, mobilize together, because our elected officials are selling us out to Elon Musk.
0: Becca Hinojosa co-founded the South Texas Environmental Justice Network, the group part of a coalition that just sued the U.S. Fish and Wildlife Service for giving 700 acres of public land to SpaceX. Beck is an environmental community advocate with the Grassroots Collaborative, Another Gulf is Possible. Coming up, President Trump's name has been removed from the exterior of the Kennedy Center for the Performing Arts following a judge's order. But the battle over the Kennedy Center goes on. We'll speak to two former Kennedy Center programmers who were fired by the Trump administration, including the renowned artist and playwright Mark Bamuthi Joseph. Stay with us.

0: No time for love like now. Michael Stipe and Aaron Dessner performing at Democracy Now!'s 30th anniversary event, the Riverside Church in New York. This is Democracy Now!, democracynow.org, The War and Peace Report. I'm Amy Goodman. We're today broadcasting from Belfast in Northern Ireland. Juan Gonzalez is in Chicago. President Trump's name has been removed letter by letter from the exterior of the Kennedy Center for the Performing Arts following a judge's order. But a massive tarp remains in place covering up the center's name without Trump. Workers removed Trump's name at around 3 a.m. on Saturday. The Kennedy Center's board, which was handpicked by Trump, voted to add Trump's name to the center late last year. But Congress never approved the name change. U.S. District Judge Christopher Cooper issued the order to remove Trump's name. Cooper wrote, quote, "The Kennedy Center's organic statute makes crystal clear that the center is to be named for President Kennedy, and it cannot bear any other formal name or public memorial based on the board's unilateral say-so. Congress gave the Kennedy Center its name, and only Congress can change it," unquote. The battle over the Kennedy Center's name comes amidst a broader push by Trump to overhaul the famed institution. In February, Trump announced plans to entirely close the Kennedy Center for 2 years, beginning in July, supposedly for renovations. But a judge has blocked the center's closure. Before Trump announced the renovations, dozens of artists and organizations, including the San Francisco Ballet and the Martha Graham Dance Company, pulled out of performances after Trump appointed himself chair of the center. We're joined now by two former Kennedy Center programmers who were fired. Mallory Miller co-founded Hands Off the Arts from her job as assistant manager of dance programming at the Kennedy Center. And Mark Bamuki Joseph is a renowned artist and playwright who was fired from his role as vice president and artistic director of the Kennedy Center's Social Impact Initiative of March. He was fired in March 2025. Mark Bamuki Joseph, let's begin with you. Your response to the demand and the actual removal of Trump's name from the Kennedy Center and the judge ruling it cannot be closed or renovated the way he had planned.
1: First of all, good morning and thanks for having me. Thanks for having us. I guess I would say that I have lots of feelings. I have three primary responses. The first is intimate and visceral. The feeling of the reversal of a particular defilement of a national memorial and the striking of a person's name who has contracted the American horizon. Whether it's the defunding of cancer research or the national parks or the Department of Education, having that particular person's name above a poet of a president like John F. Kennedy was an affront to us all, and reversing that decision is somewhat emboldening. I would say my second reaction is more parliamentary. We, the American people, have rarely been afforded the decency of a public conversation or process. You know, you wake up one morning and we've kidnapped a president in Venezuela. You wake up one morning and we're at war with Iran. There were no procedural protocols in the affixing of this person's name on a national memorial. And so, you know, led by Congresswoman Joyce Beatty, this does feel like a small victory for the rule of law. And then I would say that my third response is more macroeconomic and conceptual. This is an institution that's this past fiscal year was afforded $260 million by Congress. It's a $250 million annual budget when functioning at its highest level. The retraction of that money from the national economy and from the cultural economy is really striking in and of itself. But there's something that vibrates a little bit higher than that, and that is the economy of joy, the economy of inspiration, the courage economy. And artists are the primary architects of a post-fear economy. And so when you remove the Kennedy Center as a centerpiece from the creative ecosystem in terms of that kind of capital, I'd be remiss to not mention the victory of the New York Knicks and the joy emanating from that city. Think about the economic fallout, or think about the economic repercussions of 10 million New Yorkers being happy at once. Now think about what it's like when you leave a show. How many inspired people leave a performance of dance or a performance of theater? What radiates, what emanates out of that space? Artists are the architects of a post-fear economy. And hopefully this is part of the restoration of that jewel in the post-fear economy being reinstituted for the American public.
2: And Mark, I wanted to ask you the importance, if you could talk about the importance of the Kennedy Center to artists and performers around the country, and also what its status is right now with Trump claiming he wants to close it for 2 years and yet a judge ordering it to be kept open. What is actually happening in terms of the Kennedy Center, and especially how do you see it over the next year or two?
1: Well, the Kennedy Center is an important space as a living memorial to the nation's 35th president. It is a memorial like the Washington Monument is a memorial, so many of these national treasures. So it continues to endure, I think, in that space, although it has now been politicized in a way that reverts it to a kind of marginal space, I think, in terms of the public imagination. In terms of its space as a pillar for artists in the creative economy, the Kennedy Center is a North Star, the highest honor that we give in the United States for living performing artists are the Kennedy Honors. So what is it that we aspire to? My belief is that even with all its conflicts, the aspiration of America is equity. And artists name that. They color that for all of us. So the restoration of the space is extraordinarily important, just as it's important to have for a child to have maybe a grade to reach for, or an athlete to have a championship to reach for. A place at the Kennedy Center, a place on the Kennedy Center stage is one of those spaces, I think, in the American imagination and for an artist's career trajectory. At this point, curators tend to program years in advance. So it's very rare that you pick up the phone and say, can you get on my stage on Friday? You pick up the phone and say, can you get on my stage in the year 2028? All of that infrastructure has been severely compromised. And I don't know who the curatorial staff is at this point. And I'm not sure how we begin to restore the trust of the artist community to see the Kennedy Center as a place to come back to and inspire audiences locally, nationally, and globally.
2: I'd like to bring in Mallory Miller to the conversation, co-founder of Hands Off the Arts. You were fired from your job as assistant manager of dance programming at the Kennedy Center in August of 2025. Your group's been protesting weekly outside the Kennedy Center. Your reaction to the latest developments, and if you could talk about this mass purging that has occurred of people at the Kennedy Center.
3: Yeah, and thank you again for having us, and thank you, Bamuti, for sharing those thoughts. I could not agree with you more. Hands Off the Arch was out there on Friday. We've been out there every Friday rallying and protesting the authoritarian overreach into arts and culture in our country at the Kennedy Center. And we were there on Friday, and it was a thing of joy. We were so happy to see that name finally come down off the building. It really does mean something. We have been fighting for it since it went up in December. But I want to be very clear that this is just the first step in rebuilding the trust that has been lost. The Kennedy Center has been impoverished by this administration and by the chairman, who is Donald Trump, and he is still the boss there. Yes, I was fired in August, and alongside of my dance programming colleagues, and many other people have been fired, but the firings are still happening. They're still attacking the workers, recently firing the box office employees as in a violation of their union contract.
0: I just want to talk about some of the artists who have said no and ask you, Mallory Miller, about Hands Off the Arch and your protests there at the Kennedy Center. Philip Glass, the Washington National Opera, Bella Fleck, Stephen Schwartz, composer of Wicked, the New York City Ballet, Renee Fleming, Martha Graham Dance Company, Hamilton, the hugely popular musical, was set to be staged at the Kennedy Center to honor the 250th anniversary of the Declaration of Independence. But after Trump was appointed chair, Lin-Manuel Miranda, the show's creator, said the show would not engage with the institution while it is the Trump Kennedy Center. Interesting to see what will happen now. Alvin Ailey, American Dance Theater, San Francisco Ballet, Let Freedom Ring, for the first time in 20 years, an annual

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1: Arts. There are no arts right now at the Kennedy Center, or scant few. Millennium Stage, which is a program that used to be a part of the Social Impact Department, is still running, and the National Symphony Orchestra is still playing, or they played their last concert last weekend. But there are not shows, and you are right to bring up all of those artists who have withdrawn their participation from the Kennedy Center as a result of this. I have always believed that the community and the power of people here in Washington and across the country is a vital piece of the fight here for the Kennedy Center. And so what Hands Off the Arts has been doing has been gathering that community. We have gathered hundreds of people for protests, including last week, including in December, and including the very day that Judge Cooper gave us his ruling. It was meant to be a vigil for John F. Kennedy's memorial on the occasion of his 109th birthday, but it quickly turned into a celebration because of the great news about the stoppage of the closure and the idea that the name would finally come off the building. And we're still gathering that community. We still have our Friday protests every single Friday at 6:30 p.m. at the steps of the Kennedy Center. And our campaign is to stop the closure and to save the jobs. And we need our community to show up and be in that space with us to prove our power to the Board of Trustees, to the president, to continue to keep a spotlight on this issue.
2: Now, I wanted to ask Mark Bamuthi Joseph, you were fired as well from your role as vice president and artistic director of the Kennedy Center Social Impact Initiative. Could you talk about that firing and the work that you were doing that was so vital to the Kennedy Center?
3: Yeah. We were among the first let go, which I kind of hold as a badge of honor, if I'm being honest. Our threat to the incoming regime was that we were doing impact investment work in the creative economy. You see shows, you see output. Many of us are very familiar with something when it hits the stage, but everyone needs a process. Everyone needs research and development, time, resources, and infrastructure. And the Social Impact Department, which was really centered around the idea that the 14th Amendment guarantees for all of us access to the impulse of creativity. You cannot be enfranchised as an American if you do not have access to inspiration. So how do we invest in that long term? My feeling as the first vice president of Social Impact specifically, my feeling was that it was the Kennedy Center's responsibility to create protocols and vectors for investment in artists, not when they're on stages, but in the spaces beforehand, and to widen the cultural radius as expansively as possible, to not only invest in local cultural organizations and cultural artists, but also to do work like the Cartography Project, which was an initiative that invested in Black composers all over the country who were given the mandate to create works of opera and symphony that were inspired by Black dignity. The Cartography Project was an initiative that literally mapped Black dignity from Houston to Seattle, from New Orleans to Ohio. That was one of more than 20 different programs. We had an annual budget exceeding $3 million that we invested in the infrastructure, in the constitutionally guaranteed infrastructure of creativity and towards an equitable horizon across the country.

0: Very quickly, Vamuti, I want to get your response to these remarks by President Trump last year about the Kennedy Center.
1: We don't need woke at the Kennedy Center. We don't need some of the shows were terrible. They're a disgrace that they were even put on. So I'll be there until such time as it gets to be running right.
0: And we don't need woke at the Kennedy Center. A lot of jokes have been made showing pictures of President Trump falling asleep in all different places, including his cabinet meetings. But Vamuti, your response in these last 30 seconds.
2: We don't need algae in the reflecting pool. What we do need is a Department of Education. What we do need are funds for cancer research. What we do need is our national parks open. And what we do need is a home for artists. Who authors the American imagination more than artists? I would much rather be awake in an inspired America than asleep at the wheel like this authoritarian president.
0: Mark Vamuti Joseph, we want to thank you for being with us. A renowned artist and playwright fired from his role as Vice President Artistic Director of the Kennedy Center Social Impact Initiative last year. And we want to thank Mallory Miller, also a programming officer at the Kennedy Center fired last year, co-founder of now Hands Off the Arts. That does it for our show. We are in Belfast, Northern Ireland, because tonight at the Queen's Film Theater at 6:30, the documentary about Democracy Now, Steal the Story, Please, will be the opening documentary at Docs Ireland. Thanks so much to everyone here at Northern Visions TV, Community TV for Belfast and Northern Ireland, Dave Heigenman and Dean Hagen and Dave Caskey and Jamie Finland and Kieran O'Brolahan, Eamon Higgins, Shauna Lawson, Simon Gallagher, Jeff Williams, and Alva Lynch. I'll be back on Thursday, headed to Vermont. We'll be in Burlington at the Vermont International Film Festival, then on to Brattleboro and St. Johnsbury and Montpelier. Look forward to seeing folks in Vermont. I'm Amy Goodman in Belfast, Northern Ireland, with Juan Gonzalez.
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0: Japan, the hand can be used like a knife. 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
1: If you remember watching Ginsu knife ads back in the day, you're already well aware that the hand can't cut a tomato. This week on Sea Change Radio, we take a brief time out from all the ills of the world to learn more about knives. We speak to master knife maker Adam Simha about all things cutting. We discuss the ins and outs of knife maintenance, compare the quality of knife manufacturing across various countries, and take a look at his new line of high-end knives.

0: I'm joined now on Sea Change Radio by Adam Simha. Adam is the founder of both MKS Knife and Adam Simha Knives. 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
1: Thank you. It's a pleasure to be here.
0: So I should tell our listeners that Adam and I are high school friends. He tutored me in geometry back in the day and is an MIT grad and has taken his math skills to the obvious next level, which is making high-end custom knives. And there may not be such an obvious sustainability angle with this for Sea Change Radio listeners, but there is definitely some sustainability that comes into having a fine piece of equipment that will keep you making your own food. It's not just a knife. These aren't just items in a vacuum.
1: I'd say it's absolutely central to everything that I've been doing for the last 15 or 20 years. In 2010, I got up in front of a TEDx audience, TEDx Cambridge, the first one. It was called How We Eat. And I said, heart in hand, a great knife can change your life. And in my 3 minutes, I went on to suggest that if you understand that your relationship to your knife is the relationship to your best friend in the kitchen, and that if that suddenly became better than you ever imagined it could be, the results could be genuinely life-changing. If you like cooking more, if you look forward to it, if you are more invested in it, this is what you're feeding yourself and your friends and your family, then I think you're necessarily going to be that much more tuned in to what goes into that, the food you're buying, where it's coming from. And if more people did that, then we'd all be feeling a bit better. You know, it's something could easily be broken down to being as simple as, if organic meat costs twice as much, we'd be all ate half as much. We'd be more healthy, and farmers would make the same amount of money. Obviously, that's pretty broad strokes, but you get the idea.
0: When we had you on last time, which was maybe a decade or so ago, we did not really cover the fast fashion element of knives. We were talking about the high-end custom knives only because that's what you focus on. But I am interested in how the commodification, if you will, of all things household, including knives, has affected how you view your products. And maybe you can give our listeners some kind of guidelines when they're shopping for a knife to know that this is something to avoid and maybe what brands you might want to recommend. If you want to be a conscious consumer, it takes a little bit of legwork.
1: That's true. Agreed. I would say, to your point, the commodification of knives has shown that they can be made unbelievably cheaply. And a lot of that is happening in countries that don't start with the United States. And the bad news is you can tell.
0: You could tell, but can I tell? Like if I were going into an IKEA or whatever, how could I tell like, oh, these are the good knives or these are junky?
1: Well, let's see. I'll do sort of a broad overview and then I can get into details wherever we see fit. You know, when you're choosing a knife, obviously it has to be beautiful and every aspect out of it has to appeal to you, and that depends on you. You should have the opportunity to try it out. More stores now than 15 or 20 years ago will actually have some carrots or something on hand that you can try it out on. And if not, then at least go through the motions, sort of move it on a cutting board as if you would. And if it feels right to you, then that's a good sign. Now, most commercial knife brands will obfuscate the materials that they're using. And they certainly won't tell you very much in detail about the processes that go into it. Both of those things are critical, but it's hard to get any real solid information short of reading review after review, and you can get on Reddit and you get some idea, but it's a slog for sure. Good news is that there are some brands that are out there right now that I'd say are excellent value and can serve you really, really well for a long time. They're not going to be the fanciest. They're not going to be the slickest, but they work just fine. So brands like, you know, that $45, $50 Victorinox, if that's what you can afford, then that's what you should get. If you could step it up a little bit, there's a brand called Mac, MAC, which I think is an outstanding value for the money. And that's in a particular style, right? So that's a Japanese Western style knife. So you'd have to know that that sort of style appealed to you.
0: Yes, you recommended one of those to me, and I have a nice Mac paring knife that I enjoy.
1: Fantastic, right. And things that somebody at the kitchen store may or may not tell you is, they may or may not ask you, well, how do you cook? What do you cook? Are you really aggressive? Is it all hacking a chicken into four pieces and taking apart a couple of turnips every night? Or do you only eat chives and scrambled eggs? That's going to say a lot about whether you should get a delicate knife that cuts like a laser, but if you go into something hard like a pit or a stone, it's going to chip. Or you should get something that's really meant for more abuse but doesn't quite have the finesse. If you find a salesperson that is knowledgeable, then you're lucky, to be honest. But those are the kind of questions to ask or to think about. Another really important factor is what you're prepared to do to keep this up. There are a lot of really awful mechanical devices out there. There's one or two that are actually pretty good. And this honestly is a game changer, and it's so simple. Switching from a traditional butcher steel, so the one we all grew up with, a long sharpening rod that with vertical striations, it's really hard steel. And we all got taught the same thing. So you draw the knife across as if you were slicing vertically, and that what you're doing is you're pushing the bent over edge, microscopically or not so microscopically bent over edge, back into line where it should be. And that idea and that technology is old, as you might imagine, and it comes from the era when most good knives were carbon steel. And that's a perfectly legitimate thing to do, and it's a perfectly legitimate way to understand what's happening. Bad news is that these days, most knives that people are going to have are stainless. And the one really bad side effect of having as much chromium in the material as you need to make it stainless, and I say that in air quotes because it's not really stainless, but it's a lot more stain resistant. The side effect of all that chromium is that when you try and bend over a little tiny bent over bit on the edge of your knife, it snaps off immediately. It'll chip. It'll make a microchip at first, so you can't see it. And it's insidious because it seems like, oh, that's cutting better, but it's really tearing. And it's created damage below the surface inside the steel. So that means the next chip will come off more easily, and that's just a perfectly reasonable slice of the carrot down to the board, bang. And next thing you know, it looks like a comb. So to try and take it from that back to sharp is, unless you have stones or some skill, that's just Herculean, right? This is why you take it to a sharpener or a repair shop. Ideally, you'll catch it before you can see the chips. So backing up to the beginning, making the switch to a ceramic or a diamond honing rod, so it's the same shape, different material. It's the same move, except you don't press hard. But other than that, you just take a slice down the side, down the other side, 1, 2, 3, 4, every few days, and it shaves off that little bent over bit, which we call burr, and it doesn't try and bend it. So it never makes that chip. It just takes it right off.

0: This is Alex Wise on Sea Change Radio, and I'm speaking to Adam Simha. He is the founder of Adam Simha Knives and MKS Knife. So, Adam, you're a two-brand knife maker now. Why don't you explain where the things have bisected in your life?
1: MKS Knife is and will continue to be the full custom bespoke knife making that happens here in Cambridge. Adam Simha Knives is what we, in the industry it's called a mid-tech knife, but it's a brand that I've designed and prototyped, and it's a brand that I've designed and prototyped, and we're getting them built in Idaho from steel that comes from Buffalo, and then finished in France. And every one of these shops that I'm working with are people that I've worked with for years and have nothing but the greatest respect for. I have to tell you, I just received the first production prototypes about 2 weeks ago. And in my entire life, I've never gotten anything from a factory that I had no issues with. And this was the first time. I just stood there, mouth agape. It was perfect. Every aspect. And I had just spent a few days at the factory at both places earlier on this year. And we had a wonderful time. It seemed like we made a lot of progress, but obviously you don't know until you know. So what I got from those guys was just outstanding. And so I'm beyond thrilled to offer these knives. We're starting with an 8-inch chef, 220 millimeters, so that's about 8 1/4. And it's really representative of all the aspects of my favorite custom patterns, to be honest, that I've done for people over the years, and sort of all distilled down into one representative pattern. And it comes in black. The handles are made out of G10, which is a fiberglass laminate, which is basically indestructible. And it's very pretty when it's polished. Feels great in the hand. One's black, and you can get it in red or blue, too. So for those of you who have kosher kitchens, you can get one of each. And for those of you who just like red and blue, you can get that, too. I will be doing some special editions now and again, using the same knife blank, but building them from scratch here in Cambridge. And those will be wild cards. Those will be available to owners. And often, I hope, will be an opportunity for us to raise some money for some really good causes.
0: Well, I know that somebody who does something so meticulous, a craftsman like yourself, being able to let go of some of that process, of that manufacturing process, must be a little daunting. And the stimulus for this is purely economies of scale, really, that you'll be able to produce knives for people who can't necessarily either wait or afford a custom-made knife?
1: That is correct. And I would say emphasis on the weight. The price will be significant, but absolutely 100% worth it. They're costing me a lot to make. And honestly, I wouldn't have it any other way. If I couldn't do it this well, I wouldn't do it. And that part of that is why I haven't up until now, that I couldn't find anyone to do the work well enough. And I just wasn't willing to compromise. I mean, I've done, you know, some designs for hire and small lots for some small companies, you know, 100, 200, 500. But they've always been designed to be very, very simple, Spartan, workhorse things to come in at a particular price point, and that's fine. But this really needed to be representative of the custom work, which is as good as I can possibly make it. But the good news is that you'll be able to get them, so long as we have them, you know, within a week.
0: Through your website, or are you also going to be working through distributors?
1: No, so this is going to be run through AdamSimhaKnives.com website, and that is being built out as a one-stop shop boutique. You'll be able to buy the knives, and that we'll have a knife skills and support section. I'm hoping down the line to bring in chef ambassadors to do recipes and again, have a giving back section too.
0: So Adam, you're talking about some of the countries that are making the fast fashion version of knives, but I know of Germany and Japan having these long knife making traditions. Are they still the big kahunas in the industry, or are there other countries that have come along to be shining examples of manufacturing beyond the United States, where you're making knives, obviously.
1: I mean, European knife manufacturing, and I'll just say culinary, the Germans, the English to some degree, the French and the Italians are chugging along doing good work like they always have. The Japanese are doing sometimes exquisite work, and it's a really different model, a really interesting one that I've had the opportunity to delve into, at least from an informational standpoint, in a very different style, very different ethos. The Chinese have come an incredible way. Really, that stuff used to be derided as crap, and now it's become obvious and becoming more and more obvious every day that they're quite capable of doing very good work. And it doesn't cost very much because their labor is cheap, their materials are available, they're abundant. I mean, I don't need to get into the geopolitics of that, but Chinese manufacturing competes well because their costs are lower in general, I think is a fair statement. I recently did a project for Smith & Wolensky Steakhouse, which is, you know, steakhouse chain, which ended up being me actually working for a larger company called Steelite, which is sort of the huge company that anyone who is not in the food industry has never heard of. But they make plates and glasses and cups and flatware and all kinds of things internationally. So if you go on a cruise ship or in a, you know, convention hall or a restaurant chain, most likely you're getting stuff from them. They're the big dog. So I did a series of steak knives. And the way they do it is they'll have me do sketches, and I'll pick a few, and I'll prototype a few, and I'll send them the prototypes. And door to door, my prototype to China, China back here, 10 days, production prototype. And the only comment they'll have was they'll send a $15 version and a $19 version. Which one do you want? We swapped out one material. Which one do you want? Other than that, I have no issues. I mean, it was just astounding. I was, you know, I'll admit I was holding my attitude in, how good could this be? And I was blown away. They're really, really quite good. And for the price, you can't beat it.
0: You were talking about how important it is to keep a knife sharp. But as you were talking about steak knives, I thought of all these serrated knives, steak knives, ceramic knives, knives that tout themselves as not needing to be sharpened. I don't even know if they can be sharpened. Where do you sit on these? Do you make those types of knives, for example?
1: I don't make ceramic. And those are basically impossible to sharpen at home. So I think I just leave those aside. And I think those have their place for sure. There are some people that need a very, very, very light knife because physically they're incapable of holding something heavy, or they have arthritis or something like that. As I understand it, they're very delicate. If they hit a hard surface, they're toast.
0: That's what they say, but I don't know. I've had two different ceramic knives for 30 years, and I'm a klutz.
1: A lovable klutz.
0: But I drop them, and I'm like, oh, no, it's about to shatter. But so far, so good. So we'll see.
1: Cool. All right. Well, I'm happy to stand corrected. Serrated knives sometimes get a bad rap, but they don't have to. I took it upon myself to learn to do that well a few years back. And the truth of the matter is that commercial serrated knives are often not sharpened as much as they need to be. So I remember before we were talking about that little burr that you would try and knock off with a ceramic hone. A lot of times, if you look carefully at even a brand new serrated knife, you'll see little burrs still stuck to the insides of the serrations. So I go to a lot of trouble to get that right, and they're wonderful. I mean, it's just a different thing. It's not better, it's not worse.
0: When should a home chef know when their knife needs to be honed, Adam?
1: Depending on what you eat regularly, but most people will eat vegetables to some degree. So pick a tomato, for example. If your skills are decent, that means that you're pushing a knife across a tomato. It should glide through the tomato and end up on the cutting board. If you find you have to press, then you know the knife needs some attention.

0: This is Alex Wise on Sea Change Radio, and I'm speaking to Adam Simha. He's a knife maker. His knives can be found at MKS Knife and AdamSimhaKnives.com. So, Adam, obviously you don't want to use a carving knife for cutting a loaf of bread. It's not ideal. Is serrating a knife from a manufacturing standpoint, yes, it narrows down what you can really use it for, but what it's used for can be very effective.
1: Absolutely. And the idea is that the insides, the involute parts of the serrations, never hit the board, so they dull much more slowly. And I do a number of different versions of a serrated knife. So, for example, if you go to sharp points, that's amazing for bread. I mean, it's just, no matter how crusty it is, they'll sink right through it, and then you're in and you cut right through it, and it's incredible. Once those start to wear, or if they're intentionally rounded over, then that knife becomes really great for things like brisket. And even rounded over more to the point where they're more like scallops, then that's ideal for cake. So there's this whole spectrum of things like serrations, and there are different shapes of serrations, and depending on, like, for example, if you want to cut ice, I mean, to get a little esoteric, but some people spend a lot, like bartenders. Some bartenders spend a lot of time concerned with cutting ice well. I mean, that's a whole other conversation, but just as an example of context.
0: Yeah, sure. It's making me think I don't have enough knives. And you could name 50 other items in my kitchen that probably could have their own knife for it. It's a slippery slope as a consumer.
1: Yeah, I know what you mean. You can get through almost anything with one perfect knife that's perfect for you, whatever that actually is. But it's a lot of fun to take apart an avocado with an avocado knife.
0: Well, now you just told me that there's a thing called an avocado knife, so I didn't even know that existed. I knew there was a grapefruit spoon, but I didn't know there was an avocado knife.
1: I actually got a design patent. So not a patent, but a design patent on this avocado knife that I've been making for a number of years. And I think they gave it to me lock, stock, and barrel because it's just such a funny looking beast. But as with all of my tools, it's designed for someone who needs to take apart not one or two, but two or three crates of avocados every day, do it quickly and efficiently with the minimum amount of waste and not get hurt. So if you look at any YouTube video, I mean, I'm sure there's maybe one or two that don't, but I wouldn't be at all surprised. The majority of them will show you, this is how to take apart an avocado with a chef knife. You cut around it, you split it, and then you whack the knife into the pit and pull it out, and then try and get the pit off the knife. All of that without cutting either hand. Good luck. Like, maybe you'll get away with it once, but 300 times a day? I don't know. So the one I make has a little hook on the back, and you just hook the pit out.
0: Ah, clever. Yes, that's for somebody who's making a lot of guacamole.
1: A lot of guacamole. Yep, you got it.
0: This is a little bit out of left field question, but I once had a really interesting discussion with somebody who was cutting my hair about scissors, who was like super into their scissors. And I didn't realize how attached. I mean, obviously, if you're spending 8 hours with these scissors, these are something very dear to you. And I didn't realize how expensive they can be and how much it costs to maintain them. Is that something that you've ever delved into or that you can kind of illuminate us about a little bit?
1: So I was lucky enough to take a class a couple of years ago with a woman named Grace Horn, who is an unbelievable scissor maker in Sheffield, England. And it was inspiring and humbling and absolutely made clear that scissors are scissors and knives are knives.
0: Scissors and knives are very distinct art forms.
1: Yes, right. She says they're not knives, they're springs. And then we proceed to spend 3 days understanding that. And the bar is, can it whisper through a piece of saran wrap? So you think, oh, paper or hair. Well, that's fine. That's relatively easy. But can you ask, whisper through saran wrap without it getting hung up? That's a properly made sharp pair of scissors. And try that with any scissors you have at home. And you can't hold it taut. It has to be just hanging there.
0: What are some of the litmus tests that a knife maker engages in to measure how sharp a knife is?
1: So from a knife maker perspective, and I'll speak for myself, but I think I'm probably speaking for a lot of other people too. You could shave hair. you can pop hair and you can explode hair. So I'm talking about a hair on your arm, right? So you could shave it like you would shave, you know, any other part of your body, and you're pressing the blade against your skin and you're pushing it and takes the hair with it. That's shaving. Popping is where you don't press it against the skin, you just push it up against the hair, but you can feel the hair tug before it cuts it. But whispering or exploding is you move the knife toward the hair and before you know it, the hair just disappears. You feel nothing, no tug. And that is a bare minimum for me.
0: So when you're talking about these scissors whispering through saran wrap, that's the same idea.
1: Absolutely. You should feel no pressure, no hanging up, nothing. It's just snip and it's in two.
0: I so appreciate you taking us through your world. It's a fascinating art form and quite a pragmatic one as well. Adam Simha, thanks so much for being my guest on SeaChange Radio.
1: Thanks so much for having me.

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6: 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I'm Cheryl Beversdorf, producer and host of Aging Matters, a program produced in Arlington, Virginia, and featuring timely aging topics for older adults and their families. Today on Sprouts, we learn about kinship caregiving and grand families, which may involve grandparents or other adult family members, and relates to the care of children by relatives or, in some jurisdictions, close family friends when their parents can't care for them. Today, my guest is Donna Butts, senior fellow at an organization called Generations United. Donna will talk about kinship caregiving and grand families, including situations requiring it, placement arrangements and benefits, and also challenges. She'll also offer available community resources for grand families and kinship families and how Generations United can help. So welcome, Donna, and thank you for joining me today.
7: Thank you, Cheryl. It's great to be with you.
6: Well, Donna, you heard me give these terms, kinship caregiving and grand families. Give us a little bit more of an overview. What do we need to know so we can understand what's going on?
7: Well, I really appreciate you talking about this topic today. I think it's very important and one that awareness and understanding of has been increasing, but so many people still don't realize how many families are touched. There are more than 2.4 million children who are being raised by grandparents, aunts, uncles, older siblings, close family friends, and they make such a difference in those children's lives. With kinship care and grand families, Generations United interchangeably uses both terms. And part of the reason is because in some policy and social work schools and situations, kinship care is the proper term. In other situations, when you're talking about a child on a playground or wanting somebody to understand the families, to say they live in a grand family is a very much, much more warm term. So with kinship and grand families, we did some research about 20 years ago with some messaging experts to try to test out what term would resonate with people. And what the researchers found was that the term kinship care left most people cold, except for a social worker. That's because they were used to that term. And the grand family really warmed people's hearts. They could see it. They could understand it more. So we have a tendency to lean towards grand families. So with the families themselves, there are a significant number, as I mentioned. And I think what's important for people to realize is because they oftentimes keep children out of formal foster care, they save taxpayers more than $10.5 billion a year by taking care of the children. So as one relative caregiver told me once, all I'm asking for is a little bit of respect and respite and support for what I'm doing.
6: And I just wanted to clarify one other part of the description that you provided, Donna, and that is the members and their roles in these two different kind of activities, kinship caregiving and grand families? Is it still the same people that we're talking about, usually grandparents, or as I mentioned earlier, sometimes it's close family friends or other adult family members? When one uses the term grand families, you always think, well, it must be the grandparents. I just wanted to clarify that the members are still the same folks and their roles are similar in terms of caring for the children. Can you help us on that?
7: You're right, Cheryl. We look at them as the same because grand family, as I said, it's living in a grand family. And so it can be an uncle, an aunt, an older sibling, a close family friend. For example, in the book, one of the people I talk about that's one of the stories that we tell is a gentleman named Bob Rubel, and he's an uncle. He's an uncle who saw that his niece was not thriving in the care of his sister, who had a serious substance abuse issue. And so when she was six, he became involved and ended up bringing her into his home when she was 8 years old. At the time, he was married, but then he and his wife, after a year or so, separated. So he became a single father with a nine-year-old child, I think, at the time. And so Uncle Bobby was the relative that raised her, and he did a super job. There's always ups and downs, but she's 30 years old now, graduated from college and doing well. So it can be aunts, uncles, siblings, close family friends. What's important is loving that child, caring for that child, and wanting the best possible outcomes for the child.
6: And we're going to be talking more about that a little bit later in the interview. But the other piece of information that would be helpful for our listeners is more information about Generations United. You've been affiliated with that organization, formerly as the CEO and now as a senior fellow. Tell us more about Generations United. What is the mission? What will we need to know?
7: Generations United has been around for almost 40 years now. And I think what's important when I think about the origin story is that it was founded by the leading children, youth, and aging organizations in America. And they founded the organization at a time when people were really trying to pit the generations against each other, where they said, our country can't afford to support childcare and elder care. It can't afford to feed our children and our seniors. So you have to choose. And what they did was they came together and said, no, the social compact, that commitment between generations, is that we'll care for each other throughout our life course, through the times when we need care, through the times that we give care. So Generations United has always been focused on, you know, creating stronger communities for children, youth, and older adults through intergenerational practices and solutions. About 30 years ago, one of the topics that seemed to surface that people weren't thinking about from that intergenerational solutions perspective was grandparents and other relatives raising children. The child welfare world was looking at it, the aging world was looking at it, but they weren't talking to each other. So what Generations United did was they brought the diverse groups together, and from that time have worked to forge a common agenda that unites the organizations so they can advocate together, they can work on behalf of the families together. So we started something called the National Center on Grand Families that does advocacy work, issues an annual State of Grand Families reports, and works with an incredible cadre of grand voices. These are the grandparents, the aunts, the uncles, the children that were raised by grandparents, so that they can tell their stories, so they can be the advocates, so that they can tell advocates what they really need. So I think that's a really important aspect of that work. And then about 5 years ago, for the first time, the federal government funded a technical assistance center. So Generations United houses the Grand Families and Kinship Support Network, a national technical assistance center. And they focus on systems and jurisdictions and helping change policies at the state and local and tribal level. So that's a big part of Generations United's work. And the other is just supporting the connections, the programs that build strong communities that are healthy places to grow up and grow old.
6: Is there a website? You could give that to us now and then tell us again a little bit later what we need to know about Generations United as far as getting information or resources.
7: Yeah, I'd love to share that, Cheryl. The website is pretty easy to remember. It's just www.gu.org. So GU for Generations United. And that's where people can find more information about all of Generations United's work, but also connect to the National Center on Grand Families and the National Network.
6: Donna, one of the things that some folks might be a little bit confused a bit, or at least want to know more, since this is such an important topic, is the difference between kinship placement and foster care. Enlighten us as to what we need to know about how those two situations for children vary.
7: You're right, they do vary. I think it's really interesting as far as for every child who's in foster care in the care of a relative, there are 19 that are being raised outside of the system informally by a relative. And so the foster care system probably is responsible for less than 500,000 children, whereas grandparents and grandfamilies, uncles, aunts are raising more than 2.4 million children. One of the big differences is the legal relationship. Who has custody, legal custody of the child? In the foster care system, the child is actually in the custody of the state, and the state makes a lot of decisions for that foster family. Whereas when a family's not in the system, they make their own decisions. But oftentimes, if they don't have some sort of a legal relationship, that means that the relative caregiver can't even enroll their child in school, let alone seek medical treatment, let alone have access to their what might be an individual education plan. They can't access, and they aren't aware oftentimes, of the services and supports. Whereas when a family is connected to foster care, there's regular training, meetings, a caseworker who hopefully helps that family navigate systems.
6: You mentioned a little bit earlier the numbers of children who might be being raised by grand families, but talk a little bit more about the demographics of children who receive care from kinship caregivers. Does it vary throughout the United States? Are certain cultures or races more likely to be raising grandfamilies, urban areas versus rural areas? What should we know about that aspect of the situation, about grandfamilies and kinship caregiving?
7: It's really important to understand the whole context of the families, because you're looking at not just one generation or one issue. You're looking at sort of a multi-generational and complex family arrangement and need for support. About 50% of the caregivers are over the age of 60. 55% of them are still in the workforce, and oftentimes they're still in the workforce because they have to be contributing and trying to raise the children. So they're working oftentimes way past a traditional retirement age. 48% of the families have had the children for more than 5 years. So they may have taken the child in thinking it was temporary and then realized it was permanent and worked towards a permanent situation or legal arrangement. But it's also true that 26% of the caregivers have a disability, and the families are more likely to live in poverty. 18% of the families live in poverty. So they face a number of different issues, and that can make a real difference. When we think about demographics, it's also important to realize that they cut across all age ranges, demographics, races, economic groups. For example, there's a grandparent who used to head up a national foundation. And when he and his wife took in their two teenage grandchildren on Cape Cod, they didn't need financial support. They could afford the services that the children needed. Whereas if you have somebody who's on a limited or fixed income, when they take on the children, it brings a whole lot of other issues to them. In terms of racial demographics, again, it's all different races, ethnicities, but it is more prevalent in African American and Native Americans. There's a cultural strength. There's that strength and value of keeping the families together, but also because of institutional racism and implicit bias, oftentimes the children are more likely to be removed from a parent, or the parent is thought to not be able to parent, and so they remove the child. So there are higher numbers there. In terms of rural versus urban, again, it's every situation. Some of the differences, though, are oftentimes if you're in a rural environment, you may not be able to access or find the services or the support groups that you need. They'd be more distant, whereas in an urban area, you may be more likely to take public transportation to be able to get to where you need to be for those supports and services. It's also true that one of the people that I talk about in the Grand Families book is a very successful gentleman named Lance Robertson, and his parents were teenage parents. They weren't old enough to raise him, and he lived in rural Oklahoma, and so his grandfather, being very pragmatic, just said, you're going to live in our house. We're going to raise this child because realistically, we're going to raise him one way or the other. And so living in that small town environment, they didn't have to worry about a legal arrangement and enrolling Lance in school or getting him medical care because everybody knew everybody. They were all friends. And the wonderful outcome of that story is that now what Lance will tell you is his parents are among his best friends because he was raised close to them, because he was kept with a relative, with his grandparents. He has this wonderful group of grandparents, this wonderful group of parents that are very close to him and contribute to the special aspects of his life today.
6: You're listening to Sprouts, Radio from the Grassroots, a weekly program bringing you local radio productions of global interest. I'm Cheryl Beverstorf, producer and host of Aging Matters in Arlington, Virginia. And today we're talking about kinship caregiving and grand families, which relates to the care of children by relatives or close family friends when their parents can't care for them. Can you enlighten us a little bit more as to what are possible circumstances that lead to grand family formation?
7: Oftentimes it's because of substance abuse, or the parent may be incarcerated, but also there's mental health issues, there's poverty, there's death of a parent. And I think we need to keep that in mind today as we're in a war in Iran. The war started in Iraq. The first soldier that was killed was a single mother. And her grandparents raised that child. So anything that's happening in our society where we saw a big spike was during the opioid epidemic. When parents got hooked or died because of an overdose, it was the grandparents that stepped in that raised those children. But it's been throughout our history too. George and Martha Washington raised her grandchildren at Mount Vernon. John Hancock was raised by his uncle. It's a real strength that families can be there in a crisis situation, can help with the continuity of raising those children. But anytime we see a societal issue, you can bet that relatives are going to be the backstop. They're going to be the ones that end up making sure that our country's children are cared for.
6: Once that happens, Donna, are these grand family caregivers, are they required to be licensed by the state in which they live? Are there certain legal requirements that they will now have to meet because they are legally responsible for these children?
7: That's interesting, Cheryl, to think about, because oftentimes the relatives don't have legal custody of the children. They want to, but they can't afford it. And I think a really good example of that is Adrian, a grandmother who lives right outside of Chicago. And she's one of the main stories, one that captivated my heart when I met her and she was first speaking. She was a very quiet Czechoslovakian grandmother who really didn't feel comfortable speaking in front of people unless she was singing in her church choir. And she's become one of the staunchest vocalist advocates for grand families because when her son married a woman who had a substance abuse issue, she became very worried about her grandson, Joey, and she and her husband stepped in oftentimes and took care of him. And when they tried to get legal custody, she ended up going to court 127 times, spending down her savings. She spent over $100,000 on legal bills until she was finally able to get custody of Joy. It took a lot to convince the courts that the mother wasn't fit to parent. Unfortunately, her son had died, so it was either the grandparents or the daughter, and it became the grandparents. And I loved it when she told me the story of going into court for the last time. And she had been very frustrated by this judge. She'd been in front of this one judge 7 times. And she had another judge that she met in the orthodontic practice that she worked at, who told her when she told the judge about her story and this judge wasn't listening, she looked at this little gray-haired Czechoslovakian woman and said, "You know, Adrian, I think you have the backbone and the balls to do this." She said, "What I want you to do is when you go in that court and the judge is ignoring you, you say, 'Excuse me, judge, I'm a U.S. citizen, I vote, and your name's on the ballot.'" And she did. She did, and the judge leaned forward and said, "Okay, tell me everything." And so all the times he hadn't been listening to her, he finally listened. And her husband, Ron, was terrified. He said, "You're going to get us thrown out of court, Adrian. You're going to get us thrown out." She said, "Well, then I'm going to go screaming." And one of the sheriffs on the way out said, "You did it, Graham. After all these times, you did it." So it's not easy. But grandparents do want that legal relationship when they can get it. One of the difficulties is that oftentimes when they do get a legal relationship with a child, it means severing the parents' responsibilities and rights. And that can cause friction in a family. But whenever possible, they would like that. Now, the states are becoming more aware of how important it is for grandparents and other relatives to raise the children. So they're looking at placement considerations differently. Many of them are adopting standards that are more supportive or lenient towards a grand family or a kinship family. Like a good example of that is foster care licensing. It used to be that the families, in order to qualify for a foster care payment, had to meet the same expectations of a stranger's foster home, meaning every child had to have a separate bedroom, they had to have different entrances and exits available, they had to have so many square feet. And think about it. I don't know about you, but I shared a room with my sister the whole time I was growing up. You know, we lived together, we shared bathrooms, we shared, you know, we did a lot of things because we were families. And so now the states have an opportunity to look at kinship and grand family homes differently. They can say, okay, bunk beds are all right. They could say somebody sleeping on a couch may be okay. They maybe don't have to have as many bathrooms, this or that. So states are realizing that it's really beneficial to families and to the future and to the children if we realize that these are families that deserve support and perhaps a little leniency.
6: You've been touching on the benefits already of grand families. And I'd like to go through a few of those. I noticed that there is some reference to these different benefits on the Generations United website. And I suspect that you also included that kind of information in your book. But in terms of benefits, I would suspect there is more increased stability that can be provided for these children, and perhaps even permanency, that once they're there, that's where they will be until they're on their own. Would you agree, Donna?
7: You're so right, Cheryl. There are so many benefits for the children and for the families. For example, there was one grandmother, when she took in her grandchild, she was going in the sixth grade, and she realized that was going to be the first year that her granddaughter was beginning and ending the school year in the same school. So the stableness, the stability of the family, the permanent relationship is much, much stronger, in part because your grandchild, your niece, your nephew, they may make a mistake and you're going to work through that with them. Whereas in a foster care placement, it might be, don't want this child, don't need this child. So they experience much more stable placements. They're more likely to stay in the same neighborhood, stay connected to friends. Relatives are more likely to take in, adopt, or foster, or just simply take in sibling groups, brothers and sisters, which really helps because there are just heartbreaking stories about

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1: Their traditions, which we all know tradition makes for strong family life.
2: I would also wonder, too, if on the part of the child or the children, that there are better behavioral and mental health outcomes, and the children have greater feelings of belonging and acceptance. I mean, imagine if they have been dealing with issues related to their parents or other cultural kinds of things, that certainly has an impact on their mental health. And so this stability certainly must positively impact the children's behavior and mental health. Have you found that to be true also, Donna?
1: You're so right. I think one of the strongest points to make is that children in kinship care and grand families are more likely to say they feel loved, whereas others may not. And they stay together. And that becomes what's considered a protective factor for adverse childhood, the protective factors that either help them heal or help them cope better with what they've experienced are much, much stronger. But also oftentimes these kids are ones that other people would have thrown away. You know, I think about Shahid Morris, who lives in New Jersey. Shahid's mother was addicted and an alcoholic. So when he was born, the ambulance came when his mother went into labor, and they had to pry the liquor bottle out of her mouth to put her on the ambulance. When he was born, as soon as she could, she walked out of the hospital. And he was there. He was born addicted. He couldn't lift his head. There was so much that he couldn't do as a baby. And his grandmother went storming into the hospital and said, "I'm taking him." And that grandmother was a janitor who worked part-time. So he had multiple medical appointments, and she would take a bus, two buses, one way to get him to his medical appointments and then two buses back. And that was every day for a year. Under her care, thrived, whereas chances are he would have been, they were told that he might not live, that he would die. So he says, "I'm alive today because of my grandmother." And he has done so well. He's now a runner who has a healthy diet. He was the first in his family to graduate from college. He went back. I think this is an interesting thing too. He went back after graduating with a journalism degree, first one in his family, to get a mortuary license, a mortician's license, because he had grown up with his grandmother taking him to her friend's funerals. So he thought, what a gift to be able to help a family, support a family while they're making their plans, while they're, you know, preparing to say goodbye to their loved one. So he went back, got a mortuary license, but now he's into real estate. He's working for a real estate investment group and really wants to develop housing for grandparents raising grandchildren. And he is now the proud owner of the house that his grandmother raised him in.
2: You have some wonderful stories, Donna. And you mentioned a little bit ago also about siblings. Could you tell us a little bit more? Is it likely in a grand family situation that grandparents end up taking all of the children, if say there are two or three, or is there still a possibility of separation? I was just wondering what your experience or what the statistics show as to if grand families do take all of the siblings. I would imagine that there's a better, again, stability because they have their siblings with them as well. But talk a little bit more about what the circumstances might be and what the outcomes are.
1: If at all possible, grand families want to keep the siblings together. Now, sometimes there's issues in terms of the size of the home or the financial responsibility, but what sometimes will happen then is it might be that one aunt takes one of the children, a grandparent takes one, a great-grandmother takes one, you know, so it's still the extended family, and they work together to support the children and make sure that the children are together whenever they want to be, for holidays, all of that kind of thing. But in other cases, they find ways to sacrifice. I think about J.J. Hitch. He and his two brothers and sisters had a really difficult, horrible childhood where his parents were involved with drugs and there were mental health issues. And finally, at age six, his little sister packed two suitcases.

0: suitcases, one with clothes and one with toys, got on her tricycle and went to their grandparents' house. And then the boys followed. So all of a sudden, these grandparents, who were both working, had four children in their house. And it wasn't legally, according to the foster care system, big enough for four children. So they worked frantically to build the home that they could all be in together that would pass foster care requirements. And it took years, and it also bankrupted the caregivers, the grandparents, in order to be able to fit the house for the children. They were finally able to be successful and got some support for the children.
1: That's it for Sprouts. This week, you have been listening to the first half of an Aging Matters program about kinship caregiving and grand families, which relates to the care of children by relatives or close family friends when their parents can't care for them. The second half of the program will air next week on Sprouts. Special thanks to my guest, Donna Butts, Senior Fellow with Generations United. The Sprouts theme music is Torpedoes on Tuesday by Poison Control Center. 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I'm Cheryl Beversdorf in Arlington, Virginia. 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
3: Welcome to episode 676 of Troubadours and Raconteurs with yours truly, E.W. Conundrum Demure. On this week's episode, we feature a grand conversation with writer Richard Klein, talking with us from his place in the Hudson Valley about 3 years in Nashville, feeling like an old roadie, supporting your children, Howard Zinn, Adele Waldman, The Art of Interviewing, Thurston Moore, fiction, readability, short stories, fictional locus, growing up on the Jersey Shore, the past not existing, Nabokov's Speak Memory, petroleum transfer engineer, pre-gentrified Park Slope, Brooklyn, John Sayles, Madame Bovary is always alive, writing little pictures, leaving your comfort zone, No Kings, The South Politically, Samuel Beckett, The Future, The Groovy Hudson Valley, and contributing in small ways, among other things, a grand conversation with Richard Klein this go-round. We also have an EW poetic piece titled Sky Gazer. It's so great to be with you. Let's get to it then. Episode 676 of Troubadours and Raconteurs. Richard Klein, is that you?
4: Hello, Mr. Demure.
3: It's been a while.
4: It's been 9 years. I looked it up. I was going through my notes, and I appeared with you 9 years ago. It's good to catch up.
3: Wow, 9 years. Time goes by so fast.
4: It does. It's crazy.
3: It really is. Well, to refresh people's memories, let me share a little bit about you, Mr. Klein. Richard Klein is a writer, among other things. His work has appeared in many periodicals, including Flyover Country Review, The Millions, Hudson Valley Magazine, The Atlantic, Cultural Daily, Counterpunch, and The Brooklyn Rail. He has written several books, Petroleum Transfer Engineer, a novel published in 2018, Abstract Expressionism for Beginners, published in 2016, and Something to Say, Thoughts on Art and Politics in America, published in 2011.
4: Yeah.
3: Once again, 9 years later, we have Richard Klein back on Troubadours and Raconteurs, I'm happy to say. So how have things been going in these last 9 years?
4: How can I encapsulate these 9 years exactly? For the country, of course, it's going horribly. It's been a little chaotic on our end, not a horrible chaos, but our daughter is a rising singer-songwriter, and we've been in the Hudson Valley forever and ever. So because of her career, we just spent 3 years in Nashville, of all places, somewhere I never thought I would be. And we're gravitating back to the Hudson Valley. That's been like the big news, pretty much, which has been pleasant and interesting, but a little bit of chaos also, too. And then in terms of writing, I'm just sort of chugging along here, pretty much. That's the best encapsulation I can think of, but there's probably more.
3: Yeah, I'm sure we'll get into it as we talk.
4: Yeah,
3: I've been following what your daughter has been doing. It's pretty impressive, and it's great that you and your wife are so supportive, and you're traveling to kind of, I guess, just be groupies.
4: Exactly, or roadies, you know, old. I feel like an old roadie, you know, but you're sort of there to just be there, you know. I mean, it's important, you know. Also, I can't imagine I'm going to look back and think, gee, I wish I'd been less supportive of my daughter's career, you know. That's I put in too much time, you know. But things, I mean, she's becoming, you know, more in some ways, I mean, almost completely autonomous. Her career is taking her to LA. You know, that's not where we're going to be following, not really, you know. So it definitely is, we're sort of at a crossroads in a lot of ways. You know, our home is the Hudson Valley still, but it's just been sort of a lot of running around. You know, I still have to take care of storage issues from Nashville to New York. I mean, just the sort of endless stuff that doesn't seem to end. But again, it's exciting, but it's also a little difficult for those of us who don't like being dragged out of our comfort zone, which is me, quite honestly, you know.
3: I hear you. Stella, right?
4: Stella, yeah.
3: Stella Prince.
4: Yeah, that's a little plug.
3: Yeah, if anybody's
4: available
3: looking to
4: on
3: see
4: all what streaming platforms. I've been trained to say that.
3: And she's young, right? She's in her 20s?
4: 21. She's 21, yeah.
3: Yeah, just a kid. She's getting started. Yeah. It's wonderful. Yeah. You know, I understand the parent supportive thing. My eldest son, he is down in Sarasota, Florida now. He has a six month engagement with the Florida Studio Theater performing in a musical. And Father's Day weekend, it started in January. It's ending Father's Day weekend. So I'm flying down Father's Day weekend to see the last performance of the show, and then I'm driving him back with his car from Florida to northeastern Pennsylvania. And I'm not really, you know, looking forward to driving a car from Sarasota to northeastern Pennsylvania, but it's my boy. I'm going to do it. We'll have a good time hanging out, I'm sure.
4: Exactly. It's just one of those things you do. And it's also enjoyable. And I do remember, actually, I remember following, you've posted about your son. It's sort of fascinating, the whole performer's vibe, you know, writers and painters, you know, there's a sort of commonality of being creative. But a performer is a whole different thing. You know, I find that really fascinating. I don't have that instinct. My wife, who's a painter, doesn't have that instinct. You know, I just guessing you don't as a writer. But there's that idea that, you know, you're going to go out there on stage and really love it. It's very foreign to me, you know.
3: Me too. You're right. And the rejection that with being in theater, the rejection is amazing. The rejection you have to put up with, you know. I mean, writers feel that to a certain extent too. You know, you put stuff out to get published and, you know, you hear nothing or hear thank you, but no thank you. But to like physically go into a space, audition, and then, you're really putting yourself out there. It's tough being an artist, generally.
4: Yeah, I mean, at least writers, when you get a rejection, you can sulk, you know, in silence, which is, you know, what I do. But yeah, an actor, you're like right there being told no to your face. That's tough. That's really tough.
3: It is. I think it's probably like, you know, if you're a baseball player, right, and you hit 300, you're doing excellent.
4: Right.
3: So that means most of the time you're failing, so to speak. Yeah. Not to call it failure, but you're just not hitting the ball.
4: You don't get the role. Do that.
3: So anyway, we talked about our kids a little bit. Maybe we'll talk about them again. They are important to us. But let's get into what you've been doing lately. I know one of the things that you do. I mean, you write fiction. Yeah. You write essays. You do all kinds of writing, you know, all the genres. And one of the things that you do is interview people. And you shared with me in our email exchange that you've interviewed a couple of really interesting, to me at least, people lately. I'm sure to a lot of folks. You want to talk about that?
4: Yeah, I started, you know, we did a book. The photos were by my wife, Lily Prince, who's a painter and photographer, where we profiled various artists about art and politics. That's the book Something to Say. And I'd never seen myself as an interviewer, you know, that was just something very foreign. I wasn't particularly, there was this sort of element of awkwardness, but I found it so fascinating to do these 15 profiles. We spoke to Howard Zinn right before he died. Mm-hmm. There's almost something akin to having, it's like a private tutorial in a way. So for the last 7 years or so, I've managed mostly for the Millions and a little bit for Counterpunch to interview and talk to writers that I really, really love. Like I spoke to Adele Waldman when her book Help Wanted was published. I spoke to Joe Mino. There are two cartoonists, Dan Clowes and Peter Bagg, who I've loved forever and ever and got to speak to them. So there's a long list of that too. And it's been like a really wonderful surprise. Like I said, I never had interview ambitions. But there really is, it's like the best of all possible worlds where you're getting to glean stuff from your favorite creators and then share them with an audience. So it's been a nice sort of aspect of what I'm doing in a lot of ways, and a surprise also too. I never quite expected that. But that has been an outlet for this.
3: I find interviewing people, whether it be this sort of interview or when you're transcribing it into the written word, it's a real craft, you know, especially when you're editing, right? Because you want to make certain you're not taking people out of context or the tone is misrepresented and things of that nature. Yeah. Do you find that to be the case?
4: I find it absolutely to be the case. You know, it is like, you're right. It's just a very sort of subtle craft because you can't, you know, you as the interviewer sort of want to direct the conversation. You can't take it over, though. You can sort of lead the topic, but not that much. You know, it sort of feels like a lot of sort of subtle gradations in a way. You know, it's not about you, it's about the interviewer, but you're sort of there to shape it a little bit and not opine too much in a way. And I think it's feels like sort of being a very high-end waiter where you're directing the dinner, but not really getting in the way, but you're there to refill the wine or whatever, you know. I mean, it's like you're dealing with lots of interesting, articulate people. And then sometimes they will discuss something you hadn't intended. I think that's an interesting aspect too, where you have to sort of go on to plan B, where they're going to be interested in something that you hadn't thought of.
3: Exactly.
4: You're sort of there to, you know, like if I started talking about car repair, that it was one of my passions, you'd have to, you know, suddenly pivot to discussing car repair, you know, which I won't be discussing that.
3: Yeah.
4: Nothing about car repair. But I mean, so you have to like sometimes jump a little bit, you know.
3: Yeah, you have to be flexible. You have to be open for sure. If you're too rigid, then it gets uncomfortable and it's a boring, you know, exchange.
4: Yeah, absolutely. Absolutely. Yeah. Yeah. And you don't want to. The issue I find, though, is sometimes I have to sort of dispense with the fandom a little bit in a way where you have to, if there's a particular thing that interests me, sometimes I won't bring it up because the feeling is that the general audience won't find this interesting. Like I will, but they won't. So that's a little bit too, where you put yourself secondary in a way.
3: Yeah, definitely. You can't be indulgent. No way. And as you said earlier, you can't try to overshadow or compete with the person you're talking with.
4: Yeah. Yeah. It's interesting. I mean, my inclination is never to do that. It's not like I want to talk over these people, but you do sometimes have to suppress the idea to let your own preferences in, or you don't want to get too chatty. I mean, that's what I find so interesting that you, you know, you have to be friendly, but also to an extent not. Like Thurston Moore from Sonic Youth, who I've loved forever, has a bio that came out a couple of years ago called Sonic Life. And I interviewed him for the Millions. And I'd mentioned very briefly that I saw him live in Woodstock, New York, right before the pandemic. And I mentioned that briefly. And then I was going to go on about how great the show was. And I thought, you know, he's not, you know, it's like this is business in a way. You know, he's here talking about his book. I don't think he wants to reminisce about the show in Woodstock. So there's sort of things like this where you have to sit on some of your inclinations a little bit.
3: For sure. For sure. And don't you like hate it, so to speak? I don't know. Hate might be too extreme of a word. When you watch an interview, I watch a lot of interviews on TV or listen to them. And the interviewer cuts off the interviewee and doesn't let the person, especially when it's a person you're interested in hearing what they have to say, and you see that they're going somewhere, and then the interviewer just cuts them off and starts talking about something totally different.
4: Yeah, constantly. I mean, they have their own, the interviewer will have their own agenda and sort of march to that instead of, I think, what you should be like listening to is that's what the interviewer wants to talk about. or not. That's part of it too. It's like sometimes they don't want to discuss whatever it is you wanted to discuss because it's not, for whatever reason, they don't feel it's relevant, it's not pertinent, or it's private. So it is sort of an art form. And like I said, it feels a little bit of serendipity in a way that I didn't expect it. But it's a really great thing where you get the private pleasure of getting to pick these people's brains and then share it and hopefully find a readership.
3: Have you ever spoken with someone and they sort of took you somewhere that really you were surprised by?
4: Yeah, it's mostly the idea, never like not a shock, but more the idea of, I can't think of specific examples, but sort of going off a little bit on what they feel is the emphasis in a way, or there's this about their art that I hadn't considered. I mean, again, it's rarely something stunning where they'll sort of digress completely, but it is like you can have notes for an interview and then you dispense with the notes because they're talking about something else. That certainly has happened. You know, never anything radically different, not yet, luckily. But I think if you come prepared and you know the people you're dealing with, you know, it takes a little bit of legwork. You're a fan, or, you know, you do have some background, you can sort of be prepared in a way. Like, usually they're not going to completely digress.
3: I'm sorry.
4: That's the nice part. I mean, rarely one would hope you're not going to be completely, you know, bushwhacked. But you have to allow room for, you're going to go on to a different topic now, you know?
3: Yeah, definitely. I had this interview one time, you would know the person. I'm not going to say the person's name, not even going to tell you the sex of the person, give you any hint, because then I'd be defeating what I'm about to tell you. This person was very vulnerable at the time because they went through a tough relationship, a breakup, and the person started sharing with me these intimate things. And I could have, you know, been a jerk and used it, you know, because it was compelling. But yeah. I edited it all out. I didn't share any of it because I thought that would be unethical and it'd be mean. You know?
4: I think that, yeah, these interviews are, it's an element of looking at art. It's not about a gotcha moment in a way, you know. I think
3: right.
4: You're not talking to a politician, where to me, like, all, you know, all bets are off in a way, and everything is on the record. You know, I'm not looking to trap anybody or embarrass anybody. You know, once or twice I've had things in interviews that I haven't transmitted. You know, nothing major, nothing scandalous, but just something that the interviewee is feeling comfortable with me and says something, and, you know, doesn't need to have general consumption. The thing too is that these interviews and profiles have to be written artfully. I think that sounds so obvious, but that's a big part of it too. Someone has to read this. So I think that, you know, you sort of aim for getting rid of the extraneous. It's not a just simple Q&A where you ask a question and they answer. Like, I try to shape it so it's readable. I think that's important too. That's subtle but important, you know. So if someone digresses, or if I digress, which is most of the, you know, that usually is me digressing, not them. You don't want to read that. You sort of have to look at this. You shape it as a piece of writing, and I think that, again, sounds so obvious, but that's important too.
3: Exactly. This is like a master course on interviewing, folks. I hope you're enjoying talking with Richard Klin, and. Let's shift gears a little bit now to your short stories and essays and that vein of writing. How does that differ in approach for you? You know, when you are writing an essay, I guess you pick a topic that is interesting to you. You do your research, right, and go from there. Short story has to do with themes, characters. How does it happen, and what do you think your inclination is? Where do you go to more often?
4: Oh, the fiction more often, much as I'm so happy and honored to be able to do these interviews. You know, I mean, it really something, but fiction has been my first and sort of prevalent interest. And I think that the big differences that in terms of short stories, in terms of essays, you're dealing with the same issues of readability and not being self-indulgent, but you own it. In other words, the interviews and profiles, I said before, the analogy of being like sort of this, you know, high-class waiter who's just sort of moving things along in a way. You know, it's not my input in a way. The idea is to showcase other people's input. And I think for a short story, for any fiction, and essays too, to an extent, even though that's different too. But short stories, it's 100% me. And I think any fiction writer would probably say that. You know, it's all, if it's effective, if it's not effective, it all rests on my shoulders. And I think that's the biggest thing. It's all 100% a creation of my imagination. And that's like the biggest difference, where you're not dealing with making sure that this person's voice is accurate, or I'm not letting some kind of embarrassing personal facts seep in. You know, you're directing the whole thing as a fiction writer. That's what I find sort of fascinating about it, that in that respect, like the brain is firing in every aspect, you know, and there are lots of strictures. If there's something I want to say in a short story, I want to do this, this, and this, and this will work, that won't work. But it all comes from you. It's sort of like being a director or a painter or whatever. Like, this is all stems from me. And I think that's the biggest difference. It's not a collaboration.
3: Exactly. A collaboration is what a sort of interview is, for sure. And
4: exactly. Yeah.
3: When you're getting into the process of writing a short story, does a theme come to you first, or does a character come and then the character develops, and therein lies the theme of the underlying themes of the story?
4: It's always sort of it's a theme, it's a locus, like a fictional locus in a way. Like, they're definitely sort of areas that I find fascinating in terms of fiction in a way. I grew up at the Jersey Shore in South Jersey, which where I grew up is doesn't exist anymore. I mean, it doesn't exist metaphorically, you know, looks entirely different. It doesn't exist the way the past doesn't exist. I mean, I find that sort of fascinating grist for fiction. The pre-gentrified Brooklyn I lived in, I find interesting. I mean, I find myself writing about the past a lot. I'm not even sure why, not exclusively, but mostly. So it definitely harkens back to that in a lot of ways, sort of these fictional motifs. You know, the South Jersey that I write about is not the real South Jersey. The New York I write about is not the real New York, you know, but it's certainly drawn on, it's drawn on that. And I think of Nabokov's maxim, the speak memory, that really speaks to me, speaking. That's not, again, not exclusively my writing, but that definitely has rings true, the idea of speak memory, of recreating these places, again, in a fictional setting. So I think that's a big part of it. I sort of have a theme, I have a setting, I have this time period, and then I do have sort of a very loose blueprint, which can be changed. In that respect, it's sort of like doing an interview where you throw out one question and put in another. I give myself adaptability, but there's a roadmap for sure. Excuse me, like, I want to show this, this, and this. And how do I get there?
3: It brings up a couple of questions. When you say it's not the real New Jersey, South Jersey, the shore, New York, what do you mean by that?
4: I guess it's a fictional construct in a lot of ways. I think that it's taking the way things felt, the way things looked, but I'm not recreating. In a lot of ways, the protagonists aren't me. I'm allowing myself a lot of artistic freedom. You know, it's not, I don't think verisimilitude is, it can be slightly overrated in fiction, I think. You're not recounting things that really happened. I think what I find fascinating about fiction is things that really happened often don't make sense on the page. I can't even explain that, but there's certain things that have really happened in my life that I've used in my stories, in my fiction, in my novel, and then had to cut out because it doesn't read well. I can't explain it. You know, some things, even if they happened, just don't lend themselves to fiction. So I think I allow myself a lot of recreation. I sort of take the bones of the way a place felt or looked, and then, you know, I allow myself the freedom to rearrange it because it's fiction. You know, that novel, when I spoke to you 9 years ago, I'd written the novel Petroleum Transfer Engineer, set in South Jersey around 1983. But the geography in reality doesn't make any sense. It's rejiggered completely. I mean, a lot of it will evoke the South Jersey of that era, but the specifics, either a lot of them don't exist, a lot of them, you know, are just pasted on. Like, I'm allowing myself that freedom for fiction. And I think that's the big difference. I'm not doing a documentary. I'm not writing nonfiction. It's more the spirit. It's more the feeling. And it uses a lot of the real elements. I have a story about pre-gentrified Park Slope, Brooklyn, which feels like we're talking about the Stone Age. And it's certainly, I think anybody who lived there at the time will recognize what I'm writing about, but I haven't adhered to a strictly factual recreation. You know, it's fiction. I know that all sounds a little obvious, but you're allowed to play with things, I think, to an extent, you know. South Jersey at the time was really rural. And, you know, I'm not being bizarre, like suddenly I have a freeway running through the blueberry fields or whatever, you know, but I allow myself like a lot of liberty, you know. If I needed a country road here that didn't really exist in real life, I put it in. So I think that's the big difference. You're allowed to fantasize to an extent in fiction. So it's not a faithful recreation, and nor am I writing about myself, you know.
3: And do you ever think about why perhaps you go back in time?
4: You know, I've asked myself that. I mean, I wonder if part of it is as simple as a musician really loving a riff or a musical motif. I just find myself like drawn to that. I think it might be the way I grew up reading as a kid fiction about things said in the past and sort of habituated about it. I just interviewed John Sayles, actually, a filmmaker that I really love, and this incredible novelist. And he says something about he loves writing historical fiction because you get an instant timeline in a way, or an instant structure. And I think there's something about that for me in a way, that you get, there's sort of a whole, again, fictional locus built into this. And part of it, you know, again, I had a short story that came out a couple years ago about COVID. So I haven't, like, it's not like this maxim where I'm only going to write about the past, but I don't really have a feel for the zeitgeist of today. I think that's part of it too. I would have a tough time being really contemporary. I'm not sure what's going on now, you know, in a lot of ways. So that's part of it too. There's something more comfortable about writing this version of the past. I think all those things together sort of point me to writing about things that already happened.
3: I love what you just said about giving you an instant timeline for people, the readers, to connect with, to understand.
4: Yeah, I think there's like it's sort of a built-in structure in a way, and then it's up to the writer to fill it all in.
3: Yeah.
4: And it provides sort of, there's a structure, there's a discipline where you sort of can't let yourself write something outlandish. But again, at the same point, you get the freedom to sort of maneuver. You know, I'm not bound by strict geographic constraints. You can sort of be a little fanciful. So there's that too.
3: And, you know, I'm going back to the themes, or I'm sure you've gone many different directions. I can't say that I've read all of your short stories, so I know. So that's why I'm asking. The themes that you find yourself sort of cultivating, exploring in your fiction, is there something of a thread that you see you keep following or trying to stitch, so to speak?
4: No, I think it's mostly, it's different threads, I think. I don't see like one unifying thread, not that I can tell. I mean, in some ways it's hard to really dissect your own work. because you're so close to it. I don't intend that kind of thread. It's mostly trying to tell a story with these strictures that I've set out. I want to show this, this, and this. I don't have an overarching theme. So that's not a very articulate response, but I can't discern an overarching theme. Like, I don't have a hidden message. I don't intend to. Maybe that's the best way I can phrase it.
3: I just know when I'm reading fiction as compared to when I'm reading a memoir. The memoir, it's the recollection of someone's life, right? Yeah. And I guess there's fiction probably there too, in a way.
4: Yeah. Yeah, I'm sure there is.
3: But then when you read fiction, sometimes I get in these mindsets where why do I want to read something that is quote unquote not real when I can read something that is? And then I wonder why the author wrote what they wrote, why they came up with this fictional story. And that's I guess where I'm going when I'm asking you about the themes. I guess I'm wondering what are you trying to communicate? What are you trying to figure out? What are you trying to share in a fictional work?
4: I think quite broadly, I'm trying to share this fictional world in a lot of ways, which again is such a broad answer, but I mean, there's sort of these little closed periods in time, in place, I'm sort of trying to recreate in miniature in some ways. When I first moved to New York City, I didn't have any money. I lived in a place called Midwood, which was very outer borough Brooklyn. And what's that like? So I wrote a short story set there. You know, I've mentioned that some of my stories are set in South Jersey. It's mostly trying to show, it's sort of as unprofound or profound as that. It's sort of trying to show this world in very broad strokes. What does it feel like to walk down the bike path? What does it feel like to go to the beach? What does it feel like? Again, these are very broad answers because you just can't write sensations in fiction. You know, there's a theme and a plot. But to me, it's sort of as simple or not simple as that. I sort of want to immerse the reader in these other worlds. I don't think of it as a grand theme or figuring out the human condition. I mean, sort of always on the lookout for an element of pomposity, you know. So it's sort of as simple as that. I just want to sort of show these sort of little slices of place and time. I think that's what I find so interesting about fiction, too, is that it sort of transcends time. Isaac Bashevis Singer said something like, you never refer to the late Emma Bovary. You know, Madame Bovary is always alive. Mm. And I think there's something about that. You know, so here's this little slice of outer borough Brooklyn. Here's this little slice of South Jersey that doesn't exist anymore. Here's this, here's that. There are certain writings I've done that touch on my grandparents who went through the Holocaust, you know, so it's little pictures. You can't write a great opus, at least I can't. So it's sort of more like, well, look, I'm doling these things out in miniature is sort of the best way I can think of it.
3: I love it. I love it. That was great. That was a great response. Thank you.
4: Yeah, thank you.
3: Let's shift a little bit more here now into something that you've experienced recently. You mentioned it early on in our conversation today, going to Nashville, living there for 3 years.
4: Yeah, yeah.
3: What did you think of Nashville?
4: You know, I was sort of dragged kicking and screaming to Nashville. As I mentioned, I'm against the idea that leaving your comfort zone is a good thing. You know, it's they call it a comfort zone for a reason. So I just didn't want to go to Nashville. Part of it was, on some level, a little bit of misconceptions in a way. I really reject the dichotomy that blue states are enlightened, red states aren't. I think it's ridiculous. It's not true. You know, the groovy Hudson Valley had an active Tea Party. They have Trump supporters. But I have to confess, there was probably a little bit of that misconception. And I found Nashville much more polyglot, much more interesting than I thought in a lot of ways. In some ways, it is a global city. It's an international city. There's a big Kurdish population. There's an Egyptian Coptic population. It was really fascinating in a lot of ways. You know, part of it was hampered by the idea that we weren't going to be staying. That's sort of an odd thing that was lodged in the back of my mind. We weren't setting up stakes here. So there's this idea that it wasn't going to be permanent. That inflects your experience in a way. So there was definitely that feeling of like, well, we're leaving at some point. But it's an interesting place. I don't know if you've been there or not.
3: I haven't. I have not. I've been to Memphis, but not Nashville.
4: I was in Memphis for one day. I meant to see more of it. Memphis just fascinated me. And that's, you know, Nashville is so interesting in so many different ways. And it sounds so cliched to call it Music City, but it really is Music City. I mean, you just get these old studios that are still intact. It's a really, really interesting place, I think. And I got to sort of travel through the South and accompany my daughter and some of her tours. So I'm glad for the experience. I'm really, really glad for the experience. Tennessee as a whole is beautiful. The politics seem grotesque, quite honestly. That was, again, having said that, I absolutely reject the idea that wisdom flows in the blue states. I really don't think that. Seeing the Tennessee government function was eye-opening. To be quite honest, it was eye-opening. You know, it is so, you know, everything you can imagine in a deep, deep red state, you know. So that was...
3: You mean the municipal government in Nashville or the Tennessee?
4: The state of Tennessee and the government of Nashville and the state of Tennessee were completely at odds. Nashville itself is very blue, and I think Knoxville is too. And apparently there was just a lot of hatred back and forth. By the time we got there, the Republicans had gerrymandered all the districts out of Nashville. Like, there were no pure Nashvillian Democratic districts. So they sort of, that was going on all the time too, which I guess is a sort of national phenomenon also. But again, like, I feel sort of bad in a way that we didn't get that involved. We were dealing with my daughter's career. We knew we weren't going to be there forever. The Nashville city government, you know, it's very democratic. It's like any city anywhere. And Nashville felt that way to an extent. There was great coffee. There was a really amazing movie theater. You had sort of the accoutrements of any big city. And again, the politics, I didn't get that involved in, but it seemed like a typical Democratic city, as opposed to the rest of the state.
3: And now Stella is staying there. Is that going to be her home base?
4: She's going to be based in LA. She's in LA. And we have to figure out where we're going to be. And we still have our home in New York, and we're gravitating back there. You know, so I'm grateful for the Nashville experience. I'm glad I was there. You know,
3: I hear great things about Nashville too. I had a blues artist not too long ago on this show called Kara Granger. She's from Australia originally. And she moved to Nashville about a decade ago and calls that home now. And she's been all over the country during her career. And she loves it. Yeah.
4: There's a lot to love. And also, Nashville proper involves a lot of greenery. It's really fascinating. You don't have that in the East. You can drive 10 minutes away and you're with winding farms and you're still in Nashville. So that's part is wonderful. We had a house in a section called Bellevue, which is Nashville proper, but we were near these two huge parks. So you get this amazing greenery that just doesn't exist in the city limits in the East. So that was like a really nice surprise, you know.
3: And you're not looking to move to LA. That seems like that'd be hard for me.
4: I don't think so. I like it. I've been, it's a really, really great city. It's just very foreign if you're from
3: the East.
4: Looks different. The ocean's on the wrong side. Radio stations begin with K. Like, what is that? God meant radio stations to begin with W. You know, so those are issues, you know, important issues.
3: Very important.
4: Yeah.
3: Ladies and gentlemen, Richard Klin here on Troubadours and Rock on Tours and Nashville. Yeah, I'm going to have to get there. Thank you for sharing a bit about your experience and your thoughts of, about Nashville. I haven't been there either.
4: Oh, Asheville is beautiful. That's a really, really nice place too.
3: Is it?
4: Yeah.
3: That's sort of a music town as well, isn't it?
4: That I'm not sure. I've been a couple times. I think they were horribly hurt by flooding, which is absolutely awful. We were just there twice before all this horrible stuff happened. I don't know how they're doing now, but I think they suffered a lot of devastation. A very horrible situation. So it's a lovely little town, actually. A lot of rockers live in Nashville, too. Peter Frampton lives in Nashville, and there's a whole Jack White presence, which is really
3: interesting. Detroit, from Detroit to Nashville.
4: Detroit to Nashville, yeah. That's my Nashville pitch.
3: Yeah, folks, let's get down to Nashville. Check it out. Richard Klin gives it 4 stars. Four out of four.
4: Yeah, exactly. Thumbs up on Nashville.
3: And the Hudson Valley, though. I do love the Hudson Valley. It's gorgeous. It's gorgeous. Cool.
4: It's absolutely gorgeous.
3: Is that where your wife is from?
4: No, we're both New Jerseyites originally. She's from North Jersey. I'm from South Jersey. We cover the state. We met in New York, in a city, where we were living many, many years ago, and then moved out to the Hudson Valley. So it's a beautiful area.
3: It truly is.
4: Yeah.
3: And let's talk about our country now a little bit. Let's go there. We're friends on social media, and I see your post, you see my posts. Yeah. Our politics are pretty much the same, I would guess. And yes. I'm wondering what you, we just talked about the South. It's such beautiful land and people and culture. Yet, you have to kind of, it's hard to come to terms with also the political mentality for a lot of the folks down there.
4: There is a lot of rebellion. I will say this for the record, even though I feel odd talking about the South, you know, I'm such a peripheral observer. There were No Kings demonstrations in Nashville and No Kings demonstrations throughout Tennessee. And like I said, I feel absolutely unqualified to talk about Tennessee, having lived there only 3 years. There was more resistance than I certainly thought, you know, even in places I didn't think would have any kind of political opposition to Trump. It's there, you know, it's there everywhere. I think it's there throughout the country. I always come up short with talking about this. The Trump phenomenon, it's a cult. It really is a cult. It's not any kind of discernible political movement. I think it can't be viewed that way. I mean, I'm the same way. How can millions of people fall for this? But you can't approach it, I'm realizing now, you can't approach it through normal political analysis because it isn't. It's worship. It's a cult. It doesn't have these sort of rational parameters. I think that's totally groping for an explanation, but it's all I can really think of in a way. I mean, it really is religious in a lot of ways. You know, I mean, he's overtly compared to Jesus. I think it just doesn't follow a normal pattern. So I think I can't imagine how anybody could be in favor of him, but obviously there are millions and millions of people. So I always caught short, you know, I don't know. I just don't know.
3: I know.
4: But it is, you know, it's a cult. I don't know what motivates cult worshipers, but it is. I mean, he's imbued with sort of these holy attributes. I almost find myself like stammering, like, I don't know. And how many times can you say, I don't know? Or this is insanity. Or, you know, I find myself like sort of reverting to cliches in a way. It's very frightening, and that's for sure, you know. And then I don't feel particularly optimistic either. Quite honestly, I don't know if there's going to be anything left by the time he's through with his rampage. Social services seem to be gone. There's, you know, I don't know what's left of this country, except we're very, very poor and have an arsenal It's not a really good combination. So
3: no, no, it's a scary combination.
4: Yeah,
3: you're absolutely right. And I guess the reason we keep talking about it is because we care about our society, you know, and,
4: yeah.
3: and we don't want it to fall apart. We don't want to see people suffer, and we don't want to, in our view, maybe this is arrogant, I don't know, but we believe that it's clear the person who is taking us as the leader through this turmoil is a huckster,
4: yeah.
3: you know, and that's putting it nicely.
4: Putting it nicely, yeah. I mean, but an overt huckster, which I find sort of fascinating, like a sort of person who's saying I'm a huckster, you know, who's like, I mean, there's no subterfuge about this. Look, I'm taking all your money. Look, I'm lying again. I mean, it just defies sort of reason. I just don't know what to say. And part of me is sort of tuned out a little bit, which I know was the intent. You know, it's like 20 outrageous things a day are sort of contrived to get you to tune out. And on some level, it works a little bit, you know.
3: Well, you have to preserve yourself.
4: Yeah. Yeah, I mean, it's just a sort of concocted outrage after another. I mean, it doesn't look good, you know. I mean, it really, but there is, you know, there is opposition everywhere. You look at Minneapolis, where ICE was stopped to an extent, you know. I think that's something to keep in mind, too. You know, there's lots of anti-stuff going on, in a way. I have to remind myself of that also, you know.
3: Do you think as a creative person, you could in some way contribute to helping your fellow human beings in this society understand and get to a better place from where we are at this moment?
4: I ask myself that. I write, you know, my fiction isn't particularly political, but I've written a lot of non-political stuff. I'm sorry, non-fiction political stuff. For Counterpunch, I've written political essays. I don't know. I mean, I go back and forth between thinking that I'm just sort of plodding along while the country is on fire, but then at the same point, you just do what you can do, right? You know, I mean, I write, I then write about politics, and you just have to sort of assume something sorts itself out, you know, but it's hard not to feel a sense of futility in a way, you know? I mean, if I'm really honest, I go back and forth and glad I can, I hope, contribute to something in my small way. But part of me also thinks of what are we all doing, you know? So it goes back and forth. I mean, so I have written a lot of political pieces. I'm glad to have done it. What the effect will be, I have no idea, really, you know? I think that's the worst of all this. You just don't know what's going to happen. Day to day, you don't know what's going to happen. So...
3: Right, right. And it is, you know, for me at least, and I've been going through this for years, but it's really been exacerbated by the last 10 years and the MAGA movement. You know, just, you know, the existential crisis, wondering about all these institutions and these ideas that I was indoctrinated, you know, to follow and to just mindlessly accept. Realizing yeah. that there's not a lot of substance there, or they're absolutely wrong,
4: yeah.
3: and how do you continue on when you have that sort of realization or those questions?
4: I know. I go through that also too. You know, there's Beckett's famous comment, "I can't go on. I'll go on."
3: I go to that all the time.
4: Yeah, I go to that all the time too. Like, what are you supposed to do exactly? You know, I feel this is so. What I'm saying is so non-profound. Like, I don't know, but I mean, maybe it's the best you can summon. You know, if you're a writer, you write. If you're a painter, you paint. If you're a musician, you make music. If you're an actor, you act. I mean, that sounds so pithy, but I mean, maybe that's. That's what you do. You know, you can't go on, but you go on, you know.
3: Yeah, and you keep the culture alive, right?
4: Yeah.
3: You keep the community alive, and you fight another day, so to speak. You're here another day, maybe you'll come up with something.
4: Yeah, I mean, you keep, as corny as it sounds, you keep creating and adding something, not subtracting something. I think that's, again, it sounds a little hackneyed, but I think that's what you do, I guess, you know. Sort of groping for an answer here, you know. I don't know. I mean, I think that what Trump is in some ways the symptom, not the disease. You know, all this has existed before. It just has come together in this critical mass that now is ascendant. I don't know if that makes me feel better or worse. Like, in some ways, he's not unprecedented. You know, there's always been white supremacy in this country, to say the least. There's always been violence, authoritarian rule. You know, this has all happened. It just is all is happening all together. I think that's something to think about also, too. Again, I don't know what one conclusion can draw from that, but he's nothing new.
3: No.
4: That's a big part of it. There's always been demagogues here. There's always been, you know, non-rule of law. It's just happening all at once, which I think is sort of horrifying.
3: He is certainly a product of the United States of America. There's no doubt about it. And maybe the good thing is more of us are seeing for real what's always been there, and maybe we never saw before, and perhaps we'll be compelled to do something about it.
4: I hope so. I really, really hope so. I think you're right. I hope you're right. You know, I think, again, I've lost the thread of the American body politic a long time ago. You know, I mean, I can't predict anything. I know his poll ratings are plummeting, apparently. I, you know, since we're not really under democratic rule, I don't know what's going to happen with that. But I don't know. I just don't know. Again, that's so not helpful.
3: No, very helpful, because people are listening to this going, okay, thanks. That gave me something. I'm not alone. No, very helpful. Very helpful. And now just this has been a great conversation. We only have a couple minutes left. I want to ask you what you're working on now. Anything that you're...
4: A lot. In some ways, I feel, to an extent, I sort of feel like an adjunct professor who doesn't have tenure, and that tenure would be another novel. And I've been circulating two novels that am now back to tinkering with. So I'm definitely trying. I'm trying lots of stuff. I'm throwing things out there in a way. The thing is to keep on writing. And again, this sounds really corny too. I don't feel like, you know, getting too glory crazed. You know, there is the disappointment about not getting a second novel. I also have a collection of short stories, but I can't forget that I really love writing. Again, I hope this doesn't sound too hackneyed. You know, I'm writing is hard, writing is difficult, but there's something wonderful about it. And I hope these other projects see the light of day, and I'm trying to get them to

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1: Getting a little brighter here in these United States.
2: Really, really, really hope so. And thank you for having me. I've enjoyed speaking with you a lot and very grateful. Thank you.
1: Thank you, sir. Take care.

sky gazer. I am a man trying to figure out which way I can go with these impulses, dreams, delusions, and whatever else you got. Talking to my invisible masters who reside God knows where. Worry, vain love, despair, true love, and moments here and there of clarity, the depravity notwithstanding. I have been here for such a short time, though I also feel connected to the eternal of whatever this is. Whatever, whatever. I keep saying whatever. Sounds so gosh darn adolescent, pubescent emotional state. Perhaps I never got further. Psychologically scarred and jumbled up, too. What are my objective truths? They should be yours as well, no? What the hell? Or maybe it's insufferable, bland, complacent purgatory. So obsequious, such a soul-sucking, mind-numbing spell, if you let it be. Should we just wait and hope for a good fortune?

0: mentioned serendipity. I'm not sure where to go and if there's a cure for what I believe ails me. And there you have it, episode 676 of Troubadours and Raconteurs, with yours truly, E.W. Conundrum Demure. I'd like to thank those folks who made this episode possible. First and foremost, Richard Klein, and these musical artists, Thelonious Monk, Crosby, Stills, Nash, and Young, Branford Marsalis and Terrence Blanchard, too. And of course, I would like to thank you for listening. Until next time, let's give it a go and do our best with this time. Take care of yourself the best you can, and don't forget, you've got to fight the man. Ciao.
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Good afternoon, and welcome to this week's edition of Compared to What? Nope, that's not the show. I've done that for a while. Give me some credit. I Don't Sing the Broadly Eclectic is actually the name of this show. Yeah, I don't know. Sometimes it just happens. Just slips out. Anyway, I'm pretty sure I'm Mark Edson. I think I get that right pretty much every week. And let's see. So today, I'm sort of, I don't know, drying up in my inspirations. That's not fair. I don't want to plant that idea in your head. It's just, it's becoming a little more difficult for me to come up with themes every week. And this week, I went and bought a bunch of music to try to remedy that situation. That's not the best way to do it, but nonetheless. So there is this guy named Ian Matthews. Sometimes it's spelled I-A-N. Sometimes it's spelled I-A-I-N. Pronounced Ian, both times, both ways, pretty sure. He was the original lead singer for Fairport Convention, that fabulous British folk group of the 60s. Has just a gorgeous voice, does Ian Matthews. And so I just thought, well, you know, I haven't played his stuff in a long time. Only had one album of his, I think. Had a couple of fabulous songs on it. So I thought, let's do some poking around. Well, it was fruitful, I think. So we're going to hear 2 hours worth of Ian Matthews songs today. And yeah, no, he did not die. You know, increasingly, I'm doing this sort of thing where I just do a whole show dedicated to one person. I did Leo Kottke last week. This week it will be Ian Matthews. I'm going to begin with a song from an album of his called Walking a Changing Line. And the song is Alive Alone, which was written by Jules Shear, a wonderful songwriter, and originally done by his band, Jules Shear and the Polar Bears. Well, this time we're going to hear Ian Matthews doing Alive Alone. Let's get going.

probably my favorite song in today's show. It's another one from that Walking a Changing Line album from Ian Matthews. And in that version of his name, he only has the initial I, not the second one. And again, that song was written by Jules Shear. It was called Following Every Finger. I love that song. I love the whole conceit of the song. Just everything about it knocks me out. So there. Following Every Finger from Walking a Changing Line. A few from an album called Some Days You Eat the Bear, and Some Days the Bear Eats You. It's such an interesting phrase. I wonder where that came from, how that came into such fairly frequent use. Anyway, we heard Do I Still Figure in Your Life, which was probably best known, the version by Joe Cocker was probably the best known, he said articulately. Lots and lots and lots of covers. I'm not sure if Ian Matthews really wrote songs. He just was one of those guys who found fabulous songs from other wonderful songwriters to do cover versions of. So we heard Do I Still Figure in Your Life, preceded by, of course, Dirty Work from Steely Dan, from their first album, Can't Buy a Thrill. I'm a fool to do your dirty work. A Jesse Winchester song before Steely Dan, and boy, you know you're in the major leagues when you're doing Jesse Winchester stuff. You can't beat him. The song was called Biloxi, and you know, I hear it pronounced Biloxi a lot. Maybe that's a southern pronunciation, but anyway, you know the spelling, Biloxi. Is it Biloxi or Biloxi? Yes. And I started the show with Alive Alone, again from Walking a Changing Line, that wonderful album of Ian Matthews. Well, you're listening to Wool. We're at 91.5 FM in Bellows Falls, VT, WOOL.FM, all around the whole wide world. We are listening to the beautiful voice and wonderful song selection of one Ian Matthews, who I'm going to guess is not real familiar to any or many of you out there, but again, I get up on my soapbox and I say, this person, you ought to know about this person. So I take it upon myself to expose you to them, or vice versa. Up next, from an album called The Art of Obscurity, and Ode for Jackie Paris.

lost tonight. It's shaking the trailers in the caravan sight. Some Johnny come lately's whining on the radio. He's nervous like a homeless cat. He's wishing this, he's regretting that, and just can't seem to understand the flow. He's complaining about his record deal, but he's got no idea how it feels when there's only a handful of people at the show. Then I see my borderline career

was young, I hated school. Boring lessons taught by fools. All day long reading, writing, multiplying and memorizing. When all I wanted, all I craved, was half a chance to slip away and ride the trail with my new friends to Abilene and home again. I had stories coming out so fast, before I'd write them down, they'd passed. I never wondered, never dreamt what all that childhood vision meant. And I hold this up before you now, and I ask you where and why and how.

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0: Thanks a lot. Thank you.
1: Well, that was an interesting version of a song called Woodstock. When Ian Matthews left Fairport Convention, he started a band called Matthews Southern Comfort, which did a version of Joni Mitchell's Woodstock, which got some airplay at that time. I'm still deaf. My hearing is just so woefully inadequate. I can't make that be the Joni Mitchell song, but boy, it was a nice track, wasn't it? I thought so. Loved that electric piano. I thought it was a great song. It's called Woodstock Live. So that's what we heard. Before that, a song called Randolph Scott. Best known Randolph Scott. He was in like 100 Western movies. He was the quintessential cowboy hero for a number of years in Hollywood. He also had a relationship with Cary Grant. They lived together for a number of years in a bungalow in, I want to say, Malibu, probably. Of course, the studios did not like that at all. We can't have any hint of that sort of thing. But it was pretty clear. They were a couple, Randolph Scott and Cary Grant. I'm sorry to shatter any illusions out there. Cary Grant was some suave, wonderful guy. But so was Randolph Scott. Anyway, the song was called Randolph Scott. Before that, Pebbles in the Road. And that Randolph Scott song came from an album called Joy Mining. And Pebbles in the Road from an album called In the Now from Egbert Derricks and Ian Matthews. And Ode for Jackie Paris from The Art of Obscurity started that set. It brings us to the last song of the first hour. It is a nice cover of Dylan's It Takes a Lot to Laugh. I played something from Steely Dan's first album, Dirty Work, and of course the title of that album comes from the Dylan song. So It Takes a Lot to Laugh. So anyway, it just is full circle. Well, that brings us to this last song, It Takes a Lot to Laugh. We'll hear it. It's from an album called Fake Tan from Ian Matthews and the Salmon.

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5: And we are back for hour number two of today's I Don't Sing, the Broadly Eclectic. And as with last week's show, it's not so eclectic. I'm featuring one artist. And no, I mean, usually when I do that, it means that that person has gone to the happy hunting grounds. And that's not the case. It was not the case with Leo Kottke. It's not the case this week with Ian Matthews. It's just, you know, I'm looking around for stuff to play, stuff that I think is interesting, is valuable, to the extent that that falls on me. I mean, if there are people that I know who I think are really good performers and should have a wider audience, I take it upon myself to try to provide something of that wider audience. And again, you know, we're a real small station, but we are on the internet, so people can hear us all around the world, in addition to locally over the airwaves. So anyway, I'm trying to play people that I think are deserving of a wider audience. And today, that person happens to be Ian Matthews, sometimes spelled I-A-N, sometimes spelled I-A-I-N. That's kind of cool. I mean, I really don't know what the significance is of that, but he has gone by both, and it kind of makes it confusing to try to arrange these things and put them together, but at any rate, he's sometimes Ian and sometimes Ian or whatever. I'm going to begin this hour from the album. What is the album that comes from? In the Now? The Art of Obscurity? One of those. It's a song called Ghost Changes. And that'll kick off this second hour of today's show, Ghost Changes, from Ian Matthews.

from the album Some Days You Eat the Bear and Some Days the Bear Eats You. Discussed that briefly last hour. Enough said. That was a song called Keep On Sailing, which apparently Ian Matthews and Michael Nesmith, who, as you know, are two of my... Well, Michael Nesmith certainly is one of my faves. They were pretty tight. Ian Matthews, I have trouble getting that S in there in the end. Sorry. Recorded a few Michael Nesmith songs. Michael Nesmith produced Keep On Sailing. He and his pedal steel player, OJ Red Rhodes, played on that track. I think it's kind of cool how these things work out. But anyway, so Keep On Sailing, we heard. Before that, I Don't Want to Talk About It, a song written by Danny Whitten, who was the guitar player for the band Crazy Horse. He and Neil Young traded leads, and Danny was one of the people who died tragically of a heroin overdose and became immortalized in Tonight's the Night, that dark album that Neil did back in the 70s. I Don't Want to Talk About It. Great song. Wonderful song. Been done a number of times. Before that, Home, again from Some Days You Eat the Bear. I played it again, following every finger, and I think it's my favorite song, and you know I do this sometimes, but boy, that's such a good song. And again, that was written by Jules Shear, initially done by Jules and the Polar Bears, and Ian Matthews made it his own, or at least close to. The Fault before that. Dream Sequence, a brief little synthesizer-based piece. And Ghost Changes started this hour. Well, you're listening to Wool. We're at 91.5 FM. We're in Bellows Falls, VT. We're also at WOOL.FM, our website, all around the world. You can connect up wherever you are, wherever you are, and hear us. And boy, ain't that great. Let's see, what's next? From the album Walking a Changing Line again, Lovers by Rote.

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Why fight? That's a good question. Question that really needs to be asked more often than it is, both personally, individually, anyway. Why fight? From Walking a Changing Line, from Ian Matthews. A couple from Some Days You Eat the Bear. A Wailing Goodbye, W-A-I, not W-H-A. Tried So Hard. This Fabrication, from Walking a Changing Line. Smell of Home, from that same album. Tom Waits's Old 55, much covered. The Eagles, I think the first song on their first album, maybe, was that cover of Old 55. Tom Waits, certainly a great songwriter. And that set began with Lovers by Rote, R-O-T-E, of course. And that brings us to the last song of today's show, the Ian Matthews Exposure Show. I'm sure there are an awful lot of people out there who know Ian Matthews. But then again, I'm sure there are an awful lot who don't. So here I've taken it upon myself to broadcast that a little bit. So we're going to close with a track called Except for a Tear, from Walking a Changing Line. And I hope you've enjoyed this little eye-opening, excursion through Ian Matthews' recording history. And I hope to see you next week, right here on the Rajah. Bye.

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welcome. Yes, you're welcome, everybody, to the Wood Warblers Jazz Grass Radio Program. I'm Brian Oust, and every week you get to tune in. You're embarking on some sort of musical adventure that starts usually right there, smack dab in the middle of bluegrass, or somewheres in the Grassicana end of things on the musical spectrum. And over 2 hours takes you from here all the way over to there in the universe of jazz by way of lots of musicians who like to do that stuff and blend the two styles together and incorporate whatever their hearts do fancy on any given recording. Thank you so much for tuning in. I'm going to return everyone from Flora and Fauna, the All Species Day Volume 5 thing from last week. I'm going to return everyone to the travel log. Because last we left our intrepid radio programmer storytelling here, we're on this extended journey where it began with like the jitters, where I got to go somewhere. I'm so tired of being in this one place for so long. I need to go somewhere, and that would be Kinetics. And then you got Directions was the next show after that. And then In Flight, we went big this time. And then just get in the car, we went In Flight to go to some places. And within those places are some cities. And in order to get from place to place and city to city, you need some really good road songs. Volume 4. That's this week, starting with the legendary fiddler Chubby Wise right there with the Lee Highway Blues. And the best I can peg it, it might have been around 1972. And I could be off by 5 years in either direction on that, because no matter where I looked on them interwebs, I couldn't quite tell. I couldn't quite match up the length of that song track with anything I found on the web. And the CD that it comes from is no help in this department either. It just says, wow, that's what I call bluegrass. And it's here in the back racks of Central Vermont Community Radio, deep within the People's Republic of Vermont, you know, where a good chunk of community radio was born by way of this Central Vermont Community Radio legacy. And the compilation itself comes from 2007. So if you just do some, I don't know, random keyword search for Lee Highway Blues, you'll come up with a lot of results. And the one that I just played was Chubby Wise on the fiddle for a minute and 51 seconds. As usual, I got a ton of stuff I really want to play for you. And I don't want to get too sidetracked listening to my own voice. This is Banjo Dan and the Midnight Plowboys. They are from Vermont. And way back in 1977, they released what might be their first album. I'm not entirely sure. But we have it on vinyl here at the venerable 53-year-old Central Vermont Community Radio Station. This one's called Riding All Night.

That is the Jacob Joliffe Band, and Jacob plays mandolin with Green Green Rocky Road. It's a perfect tune for just pressing down the accelerator in your vehicle of choice. From the year 2022, the album Jacob Joliffe Band also had John Mylander on the fiddle, Miles Sloniker on the bass, Stash Weslausch on the guitar. And I'm Brian Oust, your host for Wood Warblers Jazz Grass. It's Road Songs, Volume 4. And I know what you're thinking. It's expensive taking out your vehicle for an extended excursion around these here United States of America or beyond or anywhere. Gas is always a problem. It's more of a problem now than before. I mean, it's just the crossing borders, you know. There's all kinds of hazards and pitfalls. But there's nothing like a real good road trip. And when you go on any road trip, I find it helpful to have some excellent road songs. And that's what this show's about. Before Green Green Rocky Road, I had a tune called Change the Oil by McKay and Lee. That would be Brendan Lee and Noel McKay singing and playing all the instruments that you heard. Before that, Wrong Road Again. These things happen when you're navigating. Sooner or later, you're just on the wrong road again. That was Joe Val and the New England Bluegrass Boys from a 1983 piece of vinyl we have here in the back racks of Central Vermont Community Radio called Cold Wind. These guys are based around the Boston area, or were. And Joe Val sang lead and played mandolin. Dave Harvey on the guitar. Carl Lauber on the banjo and lead guitar. Eric Levinson on the bass. Jim Buchanan played the fiddle. Started that with Vermont's own Banjo Dan and the Midnight Plowboys from their 1977 apocryphal album, High Time. The song was Riding All Night. Dan Lindner played banjo and sang. Willie Lindner played mandolin and sang also. Al Davis on the guitar. Pete Turin on the fiddle. Danny Mahoney resonator guitar. And Sam Blagden played the bass. These are the Bluegrass Patriots from a 1996 release called E Pluribus Bluegrass. When you're on the road, you're always counting the miles.

I don't know about you, but I find it always feels good to be back behind the wheel out there on the road taking an adventure, or maybe just driving 40 minutes to work and listening to these songs in preparation for Wood Warblers Jazz Grass Road Songs Volume 4. I'm Brian Oust. That was the Barefoot Movement from their 2021 album Pressing Onward, and principally arranged by Noah Wall and Tommy Norris, and also there having Katie Blomartz on the bass, Alex Connerly on guitar, Ben Hoington also playing guitar if they're on tour. And before that, Bend in the Road from East Nash Grass. Their 2025 All God's Children was highly critically acclaimed, featuring James Key on guitar, Corey Walker on the banjo, Harry Clark on the mandolin, Gavin Largent on dobro, Maddie Denton on the fiddle, and Jeff Parton on the bass. And then Endless Highway was a song by Alison Krauss that I am quite positive I played here on Jazz Grass back in around, I don't know, 2007 maybe, somewhere back there. But it hasn't been played in so long that it didn't turn up when I went to look to make sure that none of the songs I'm playing on this show are repeats of any of the songs that you can listen to if you were to dial up Wood Warblers Jazz Grass on the public radio exchange, which would be Exchange and Jazzgrass as the keywords, and then you can listen to a few hundred shows. Anyhow, so Endless Highway from Alison Krauss's 1990 album, I've Got That Old Feeling. Jeff White on the guitar, Jerry Douglas on dobro, Stuart Duncan on the mandolin, Dave Pomeroy on the bass, and Alison Krauss playing the fiddle and singing. Started out with Counting the Miles from the Bluegrass Patriots off of a 1996 album entitled E Pluribus Bluegrass. Dan Mitchell played the fiddle, Glenn Zanke on the guitar, Danny Rogers on the bass, Ken Seaman on the banjo, and Willie McDonald played the mandolin. Up next, you might kind of notice that the sounds of bluegrass have morphed already. Perhaps too early for some and not early enough for others, and just right for hopefully all of you too in the long run. But yes, we are an essential portion of the show where the styles blend into each other. And if you've listened to this show over the years, you know I like this next artist. This is Neil Young, and you'll probably spot this tune from his 1973 album, Comes a Time.

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That's Bela Fleck and the Fleck Tones somewhere out on Sunset Road. Bela Fleck on the banjo, Victor Wooten playing the fretless bass, Roy L. Wooten playing electric drums, Sam Bush on the mandolin, Paul McCandless on English horn and soprano saxophone. Here on Woodwarblers Jazz Grass Road Songs Volume 4. And even if you're just driving locally, like, you know, sometimes people have a long drive to work. And I met this guy at one of Vermont State Parks over at Stillwater State Park. And he's like, I got to drive 45 minutes to an hour. I've already run out of everything to listen to. And I'm thinking to myself, that's how I figure out what's going to happen on future episodes of Woodwarblers Jazz Grass, is that long drive to and from work. And whether it's to and from the park or to and from the mountain in the wintertime. I'm Brian Oust. Thanks for tuning in. Had John Stickley Trio before that with Driver from his 2020 album Scripting the Flip, and he played guitar. Lindsey Pruitt on the fiddle. Hunter Deacon played the drums. And then Just Another Highway Song before that from Leftover Salmon. I'm pretty sure I played some live versions of this, but I don't think I've ever played the actual studio cut. From Euphoria, released in 1997. Vince Herman on acoustic guitar. Mark Vann on electric and acoustic banjos. Ty North on the bass. Michael Wooten on drums and percussion. Drew Emmett's song there, and he played mandolin and electric guitar. Sam Bush played some fiddle. Before that, to start the set, Human Highway from Neil Young's 1978 Comes a Time album. I was a little off. Actually, there was an effort to create an album of this name in 1973 by Crosby, Stills, Nash & Young. And the best I could figure out from all available sources was that Ben Keith played the steel guitar, Rita Fey played auto harp, Carl Himmel and or Larry Lyndon played the drums, and Neil Young was playing banjo, maybe a little guitar, but he was apparently playing banjo on that. That part I could figure out. So that brings us to the jazz universe. This is guitar player Pat Martino, and a tune called Country Road.

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The one, the only, Tom Waits. Diamonds on My Windshield from his 1974 album, The Heart of Saturday Night. And he played guitar and piano, Frank Vicari on tenor saxophone, Jim Huggard on the bass, Shelly Mann on the drums, Gene Cipriano on the clarinet, Jack Sheldon on the trumpet for this album, if not every single song on it. I'm Brian Oust, and you are immersed in Road Songs, Volume 4 of Wood Warblers Jazz Grass. Hope it sounds good out there, and even better if you're driving. I had a hard bop number before that, kind of, from Oliver Nelson. At least sounded hard bop, but it was recorded in 1960, and it's one of those record company releases, I'm going to guess Blue Note in this case, I don't know, I should have looked that part up, that they just, you know, sometimes had musicians, jazz musicians, come in and like play a bunch of songs and record a bunch of material and then select a few songs to make the album. Invariably, songs just sort of like get shelved until some genius decides 20 or 30 or 50 years later to put it on a release of, hey, this is what was also going on in the room at the time. So anyway, Oliver Nelson right there, who played the tenor and alto saxophone with The Drive from Screamin' the Blues, released in 1983 but recorded in 1960 with Eric Dolphy on alto sax and bass clarinet, George DeVivier on the bass, Roy Haynes on the drums, Richard Winans on piano, and Richard Williams on trumpet. And Back Road was before that, my preferred place to at least live, if not also drive. Joe Henderson from Our Time, released in 1964, and Joe Henderson played the tenor saxophone, Kenny Dorham on the trumpet, Andrew Hill on the piano, Eddie Kahn on the bass, and Pete LaRocca played the drums. And I started that with Country Road, Pat Martino playing guitar, Jim Riedel playing the keyboards, from an album called Nexus, recorded live at Tin Angel in Philadelphia, Pennsylvania, but released in 2015. Heading on down the highway still on our retro road trip. That's the name of this next song. The musician is pianist Lisa Hilton from her 2020 album, More Than Another Day.

You're tuned to the Wood Warblers Jazz Grass Road Songs Volume 4. My name is Brian Oust, your host for this road trip and the travel log, which will continue in further weeks. But for now, are you going with me? Are you with me? This is the Pat Metheny Group from his 1982 album Travels. He plays guitar and guitar synth with Are You Going With Me? Lyle Mays on piano, synthesizers, electric organ, auto harp, and synclavier. Danny Gottlieb on the drums. Nana Vasconcellos on percussion. And then before that, where do we go from here? Ingrid Jensen on the piano, Steve Treisler on tenor sax and clarinet and bass clarinet, John Wilkin on the drums, Martin Wind on the bass, Jeffrey Kieser on the piano, from a tribute album called Invisible Sounds for Stephen Wheeler. And then Highway Rider was before that from pianist Brad Mildow, who also played a polyphonic analog synth, in case you were wondering. Larry Grenadier played the bass and Matt Chamberlain played the drums from their 2010 Brad Mildow Trio album, Highway Rider. Started out with Retro Road Trip from Lisa Hilton off her 2020 album, More Than Another Day. She played the piano, Lisa Hilton did. Luke Curtis on the bass, Rudy Royston plays the drums. I've got a couple more here. I'm going to endeavor to squeeze in to the remaining interval. So, including this Pat Metheny number, Are You Going With Me?

I want to thank you very much for listening to Wood Warblers Jazz Grass and being a great audience year after year. I love you. You know that, right? I'm Brian Oust, your host. This is Charlie Hunter on the guitar, and the song's called Who Put You Behind the Wheel, which seemed like the right way to end this Road Songs Volume 4 of Wood Warblers Jazz Grass from his 2016 release. Everybody has a plan until they get punched in the mouth, Charlie Hunter said, and other people. Before that, Are You Going With Me? From Pat Metheny, which I told you about before in his group and their 1982 album, Travels. Be careful out there on the road. It's really not the same driving these days as it used to be. You got to really watch out. People seem to be all over the road. They have a hard time staying on their lane. And a lot of times they seem to want to make you, they want to cede their right of way on the road to you. And you don't even realize it until it's a mess. Like somebody's letting you make a left turn when they should be traveling along at 50 miles an hour on a state highway instead. So like I said, who put you behind the wheel? Just what I'm trying to tell you is be careful out there, be safe, and above all, in this ridiculous world, be good to each other. I'll catch you next time.

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2: And coming to you from studios of KXCJLP in Cave Junction, it's the Smokin' Bluegrass Show with the Train Master right here in Southwest Oregon. And we're back with another hour of Smokin' Bluegrass, hot bluegrass, some new grass, and sometimes some rather dubious grass. We've got material here we're covering from the beginnings of bluegrass, which is the 1940s, all the way up into the 2020s. This is one from the 1940s. And so, Blue Sky Boys, now don't forget, turn your radio on.

Well, that's the Lonesome River Band, and solid bluegrass right there, if you ask me, when you go out walking. And before that, more solid bluegrass. That was Ralph Stanley, No One's Love Is Like Mine. Ricky Skaggs did the vocals on that. And we heard from the Osmond Brothers, going back to Old Kentucky, Monroe Song. And we started with the Blue Sky Boys and Turn Your Radio On. I'm not sure what year that was recorded, but I know it was prior to World War II or in the very beginning of the 1940s, somewhere in there. So let's go on here. We have one, Lynn Morris with No One Has to Tell Me What Love Is. And then we got one from Dark Hollow. Just came in recently. Very good band down this one. That will be Let Me Rest, another Monroe song. We'll hear from the Earls of Leicester and Kathy Kallick and Donnie Scott and Chris Jones and the Night Drivers. We got a lot of material here. Good, solid bluegrass. Some new grass. Sometimes dubious grass.

got a big time here with you tonight. Thank y'all so much for coming down here to the Hall of Fame Museum. One for the old White House up there.

Well, that's Kathy Kallick, and she's one half of the Good Old Persons Band. Well, not one half, but part of that. But long before that was Laurie Lewis and Kathy Kallick's voices. But this one was called her mother's voice, and back in 2001, My Home's Across the Blue Ridge Mountains. And let's see, we had before that the White House Blues, the story of McKinley. That one's done under various names, but it's the story of President McKinley's assassination. The Earls of Leicester did it under the name White House Blues. You hear it under various titles. Dark Hollow before that, with the Miller Monroe song, Let Me Rest. And we had Lynn Morris from her Mama's Hand album. Yeah, this is Mama's Voice and Mama's Hand. I hadn't noticed that before. And that one was No One Has to Tell Me What Love Is. Coming up here is Donnie Scott. And it's a gospel tune. I don't play a lot of gospel tunes, but it's a pretty hot one, so I thought I'd play it. And we have Chris Jones and the Night Drivers and Gary Brewer with a good Woody Guthrie song and Sturgill Simpson. Got more to do here. So here we go, over in Glory Land.

Yeah, that was a real pretty banjo and bass together there. They're kind of a duet. That was Sergio Simpson and a song he wrote to his son when he was born. It's called Welcome to Earth, Pollywog. Yeah, I really like that last little cut in there. I like the time changes in there. It was 2021, Cutting Grass, number 2. Before that was Gary Brewer and The Pastures of Plenty. I play that every so often. I have a couple of different versions of it, but it's Woody Guthrie's finest song, or one of his finest songs, I think. Before that, Uphill Climb was the name of the song that Chris Jones, the Night Drivers, did. And we started that set out there with Over in Glory Land, Donnie Scott, kind of gospel song. So we got one here from Junior Williams coming up, Gonna Settle Down. It's a Lester Flatt song.

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And that's Sister Sadie and Wash My Face in Morning Dew. Dale Ann Bradley did the lead vocal on that, their 2018 release. And then we go back to the early 1970s with the Seldom Seen, Grandpa Get Your Guitar. Incidentally, a Seldom Seen now is right around 53 or 54 years into their gig as under that name. Of course, it's not all the original people anymore. But they just come out with a new album, and it's coming on the way, and I'll be playing it real soon here. Well, before that was the Poe Ramblin' Boys with Jim Lauderdale, If I Could Only Get My Heart to See. We had the Olden and the Way Band from their 1973 release with Jerry Garcia, Peter Rowan, Vassar Clemens, David Grisman, and John Kahn. Love, Please Come Home. And we started with Junior Williams and Gotta Settle Down. Oh, it's almost time to quit here. We'll have a few moments just to do a little instrumental here from Alison Krauss when she was 16 years old. And her first album, she played the fiddle on here.

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Thank you for listening, and best of luck.

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That is just great. That is Joe Crown featuring Papa Molly off the album Qualified with their version of Junko Partner. Junko Partner has been covered by so many people, but that may be my favorite, although The Clash, you know, it's hard to really edge out The Clash. In any case, you are riding on the big blue train, the Blue Light Central. I am so glad to have you guys with us. I'm Mark Drennick, and we're going to continue along with the theme established by that first tune where, you know, it's like I'm waiting for my Junko Partner. There he comes, you know. Both he and I will accomplish nothing today except to get stoned and be worthless men. Essentially, that was what I think it was even called Worthless Man when it was first written a million years ago. Anyway, we'll pursue that and we'll see where the train goes.

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I never like to break a sweat before.

Well, that was the great Jerry Portnoy from just a classic album, Down in the Mood Room. We heard Lazy, coming out of Lazy Blues from Marsha Ball from The Tattooed Lady and the Alligator Man. And then at the top of that, three songs, we heard I Ain't Good for Nothing from The Proven Ones from the album You Ain't Done. And we ain't done with this theme. We're just really getting started with it. So we're going to continue on with Duke Robillard and Just Chillin'. You're riding on the Big Blue Train, the Blue Light Central.

Well, that is always the risk, right? You are lazing, you're chilling, you've got no particular place to be, and that works for you. You're hiding in the shadows. You may find yourself lost in the shuffle. That was the Blues Project from a collection, The Best of the Blues Project, and started off that set, a lot of instrumental in that set. Started off with Just Chillin' from Duke Roblard from the album Blues Bash. We heard No Particular Place to Be, Itchy Knees and Elbows from Harry Manx and Kevin Brait from Jubilee. Peter Green, going back to Peter Green and the Best of the Splinter Group with Hiding in the Shadows, wrapping up, as I said, with the Blues Project. Lost in the Shuffle. We are not lost in the shuffle. We know exactly where we're going. We got another 20 minutes or so to get there, and so let's just keep this train rolling. You're riding on the big blue train, the Blue Light Central.

$26.

0: I'm gonna do.
1: Well, Ray Charles knows what he wants to do. Get together with his buds, with his junko partners, and go get stoned. We heard at the top of that set the Rolling Stones from the album Stripped and Dead Flowers. We heard Waiting for the Man, Peter Parsek, channeling the Velvet Underground off of his Mississippi Suitcase album, and then wrapping up with the one, the only, Ray Charles. You have been riding on the Big Blue Train, the Blue Light Central. And I hope you'll join us again next time when our blues train will roll again. Till then, for the Catfish Woman, Railroad Tie, the Maxwell Kid, and the rest of the crew, I'm Mark Trenick.

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1: Without the United States, there would be no Israel. Without me, there would be no Israel, because no other president was willing to do what I did. I've had a great relationship with Bibi, but now Bibi has to be more responsible with respect to Lebanon.
0: President Trump is pressuring Israel to stop attacking Lebanon after the U.S. and Iran agreed to extend their current ceasefire for 60 days. We'll speak with Trita Parsi of the Quincy Institute for Responsible Statecraft. We'll also ask Trita about reports he's under a State Department investigation that could lead to his deportation. Then, as SpaceX founder Elon Musk becomes the world's first trillionaire, we'll go to South Texas, where environmental and conservation groups have sued to block a land swap that would give SpaceX more than 700 acres of a national wildlife refuge.
2: SpaceX getting more money means the rocket facility getting larger, creating more damages to poor people's homes, dumping more pollution into the environment, onto our beach. The SpaceX IPO means a bigger environmental disaster for this South Texas community.
0: Finally, President Trump's name's been removed from the exterior of the Kennedy Center for the Performing

0: Arts following a judge's order. But the battle over the arts institution goes on. We'll speak to two former Kennedy Center programmers who were fired by the Trump administration, including the renowned artist and playwright Mark Bamuthi Joseph. All that and more coming up. Welcome to Democracy Now!, democracynow.org, the War and Peace Report. I'm Amy Goodman. We're broadcasting from Belfast, Northern Ireland. Vice President J.D. Vance says the Trump administration plans to release the full text of its Memorandum of Understanding to end the war with Iran this week, as details of the agreement with Tehran remain a secret. On Monday, Vance disputed a report by an Iranian state-run news agency that the memo would see billions of dollars in Iranian assets unfrozen while mandating that the U.S. pay Iran $300 billion for reconstruction costs. Vance said the reparations would instead be paid by neighboring Gulf states. This comes as the Israeli Prime Minister Benjamin Netanyahu's pledge not to abide by the latest ceasefire agreement between the U.S. and Iran. On Monday, Netanyahu made his first public remarks since Trump announced the deal over the weekend. The Israeli leader said he had no intention of withdrawing his forces from southern Lebanon.
1: For decades, I've been fighting Iran's efforts to acquire nuclear weapons. I can define this as my life's mission. I have upheld it till now, and I will uphold it in the future as well.
0: Earlier today, Iranian Foreign Minister Abbas Araghchi warned Iran will consider it a direct violation of the interim agreement with the United States unless Israel halts all attacks and withdraws from occupied Lebanese territory. We'll have more on Iran after headlines with Trita Parsi of the Quincy Institute for Responsible Statecraft. In Gaza, Palestinian health officials say Israeli strikes and gunfire killed at least four Palestinians Monday. Among the dead, Palestinian paramedic Mohammed El-Habil. He worked at Al-Shifa Hospital. His father says El-Habil was filling water containers on a rooftop with his son Musa when the two were blown up in an Israeli airstrike.
2: He was on the rooftop with his son. Why did they target him? He hadn't done anything wrong. They targeted him because he is a doctor who works at Al-Shifa Hospital. They knew he is a doctor, and they targeted him.
0: In the occupied West Bank, Palestinians in the village of Berqa say Israeli settlers tried to burn down a mosque with dozens of people inside during religious services Sunday evening. That followed a separate arson attack in the nearby town of Deir Dibwan, where Israeli settlers reportedly set fire to two vehicles and damaged several others. This is Yasir Rashid, a 92-year-old Palestinian-American resident of Deir Dibwan who narrowly avoided being burned alive.
3: I looked out the window and leaned forward. Suddenly, a person with a gasoline canister sprayed it in my eyes and on my clothes and lit the fire. The window caught on fire, but I stepped back and it did not get to me, thank God.
0: A Palestinian-American 20-year-old woman has been imprisoned by Israel for about 2 weeks. On June 2nd, Israeli soldiers broke down the door of Sana Safi's family home in the occupied West Bank and took her in the middle of the night. Safi's a psychology student at Berzeit University in the occupied West Bank. The Guardian reports at least three other students at Berzeit have also been detained, including a member of the Palestinian women's national soccer team. Safi's family's raised concerns, saying she has a chronic medical condition that needs treatment. Several U.S. lawmakers, including Maryland Senator Chris Van Hollen, have demanded Safi's release. In Russia, the Moscow oil refinery erupted in flames today following a long-range Ukrainian drone attack targeting energy infrastructure. The refinery normally provides nearly half of fuel supply to Russia's capital city. The attack followed deadly Russian strikes across Ukraine over the weekend and came one day after Ukraine officially began negotiations in Luxembourg to join the European Union, a years-long process that will require Kyiv to commit to political reforms. Ukrainian President Volodymyr Zelensky has joined leaders of the U.S. and its allies for closed-door meetings on Russia's war in Ukraine as the G7 holds its annual summit in the French town of Evian-les-Bains. President Trump arrived at the talks Monday. Also on the agenda, trade tensions and the U.S. and Israeli wars on Iran and Lebanon. In Pennsylvania, the Allegheny County Medical Examiner's Office has ruled Haitian asylum seeker Daphne Michel's death a homicide after she was found lying cold and unresponsive at a Pittsburgh bus stop where ICE had left her days earlier. A statement released by the Allegheny County Medical Examiner read, quote, "The opinion of the forensic pathologist in this case is that Ms. Michel was a vulnerable adult suffering from untreated severe mental health issues and a significant language barrier when she was released from federal custody February 27th, unquote. Immigration attorney Joseph Patrick Murphy represents Michelle's family. He spoke with CBS Pittsburgh.
4: She had mental challenges. She was arrested for, at one point, screaming at imaginary people, and they knew this. They just dumped her in a bus shelter, language barrier, educational barrier, and psychiatric barrier, and left her to fend for herself. The bus shelter, she never figured out how to leave. She sat there for days and ultimately froze to death.
0: An immigrant from Belize and leading organizer of an ongoing hunger strike at the Adelanto ICE jail in California has reportedly been deported. The Immigrant Defenders Law Center says Kayan Shaquille Suazo was transferred to various detention facilities in Texas and Louisiana without notice before being deported in what advocates believe is retaliation for his organizing. His deportation came just days after Suazo spoke out about inhumane conditions at Adelanto with members of Congress and his legal team. The Adelanto ICE jail is operated by the for-profit private prison company Geo Group, which also runs the Delaney Hall ICE jail in Newark, New Jersey, where a labor and hunger strike led by detained immigrants reportedly continues after nearly a month. In Indiana, over 150 people gathered outside the Clay County Jail for an interfaith vigil demanding the release of Salah Sassoor, the president of the Islamic Society of Milwaukee, a revered Palestinian community leader. Sassoor has been held at the jail for over 2 months. The vigil Sunday was attended by Jewish community members, Muslim leaders, and members of Sassoor's family, including his eldest son, Karim. This is Rachel Ida Buff, writer, organizer, and historian at the University of Wisconsin, Milwaukee.
5: Since they kidnapped him on March 30th, Salah has been in that detention center in the Clay County Jail. He has been denied his medical and religious rights. Salah is a type 2 diabetic. He needs to test his blood every day. They let him test monthly at best. He has lost 30 pounds in detention, and he is very ill. He has asked for a prayer rug and had it taken away. When he asked for a Quran, he was offered a Bible. When he's asked for healthy food, they have offered him pork rinds, which is just cruelty in action.
0: White House officials last year debated whether to suspend habeas corpus rights for immigrants and asylum seekers as President Trump looked for ways to bypass judges in deportation cases. That's according to the New York Times, which reports White House Staff Secretary Will Scharf wrote a secret memo to Susie Wiles, chief of staff, outlining his opposition to a plan by senior Trump advisor Stephen Miller to suspend the rights of immigrants to challenge their deportations in court. The New York Times also reported Vice President J.D. Vance pushed to invoke the Insurrection Act in January, just days after federal immigration agents in Minnesota shot and killed the intensive care nurse Alex Preti. The revelations draw from reporting by New York Times reporters Maggie Haberman and Jonathan Swan in their forthcoming book titled Regime Change Inside the Imperial Presidency of Donald Trump. The United Kingdom will ban children under the age of 16 from accessing social media platforms, including Facebook, Instagram, TikTok, X, and YouTube, to protect them from harmful content. The restrictions were announced Monday by British Prime Minister Keir Starmer.
6: It will make a huge difference. It will make our children safer. It will make our children happier and will give them more time, more security, more freedom to grow up, more opportunity.
0: Britain joins Australia, which last year became the first country in the world to impose a ban on social media for children under 16. Meanwhile, over a dozen other countries, including France and Denmark, are weighing legislation that would restrict children's access to social media websites and apps. In more news from Britain, an appeals court has ruled the British government acted lawfully when it banned the group Palestine Action under its Terrorism Act. More than 3,000 activists have been arrested since the ban was imposed in July of last year, according to Al Jazeera. Amnesty International UK said on social media, quote, "The banning of Palestine Action as a terrorist organization is a grave misuse of counterterrorism powers with serious consequences for human rights," unquote. To see our coverage of Palestine Action, go to democracynow.org. And the South African jazz musician and pianist Abdullah Ibrahim has died at the age of 91. Ibrahim was born to parents of mixed ethnic descent in the 30s, Cape Town, South Africa, and made his professional debut as Dollar Brand at the age of 15. Over the decades, he went on to produce more than 70 records. Ibrahim's best known work is Manenberg, recorded in 1974, a major anti-apartheid anthem that reportedly inspired Nelson Mandela during his long imprisonment. Ibrahim performed at Mandela's 1994 inauguration as South Africa's first black president. Mandela reportedly referred to him as our Mozart. And those are some of the headlines. This is Democracy Now!, democracynow.org, the War and Peace Report. I'm Amy Goodman in Belfast, Northern Ireland, with Juan Gonzalez in Chicago. Hi, Juan.
7: Hi, Amy, and welcome to all of our listeners and viewers across the country and around the world.
0: Donald Trump is meeting with world leaders at the G7 summit in France, with much of the world's focus on Iran. On Sunday, the U.S. and Iran signed a framework agreement extending the ceasefire by 60 days. Iran's agreed to reopen the Strait of Hormuz, while the U.S. will lift its naval blockade. The text of the agreement, though, has not yet been released. According to Iran, the deal calls for a permanent and immediate cessation of hostilities on all fronts, including in Lebanon. But Israel, which is not a party to the agreement, says it plans to keep troops in parts of southern Lebanon. Earlier today, President Trump spoke about Israel at the G7.
8: We've had a very effective relationship. Without the United States, there would be no Israel. Without me, there would be no Israel, because no other president was willing to do what I did. I've had a great relationship with Bibi, but now Bibi has to be more responsible with respect to Lebanon. Now, I'm not happy with the way Israel has handled themselves with Lebanon and with Hezbollah. They should have been able to do the job faster. It just goes on forever. And when that happens, it throws a negative light on the big deal, and that's the deal with Iran.
0: We're joined now by Trita Parsi, Executive Vice President of the Quincy Institute for Responsible Statecraft. He was in the news himself last week after the right-wing online outlet, The Free Press, published an article claiming the State Department's opened a probe into Trita Parsi that could lead to his deportation. The Free Press was founded by Barry Weiss, who's now editor-in-chief of CBS News. We'll talk more about that in a moment, but let's begin with the U.S.-Iran agreement. Trita, your latest article is headlined, "The Next 72 Hours Will Tell Us Whether Israel Plans to Kill Trump's Peace." Explain.
9: As we have seen, the Israelis did everything they could last minute to make sure that the deal would collapse by escalating matters and going into Beirut itself. There had been skirmishes between Hezbollah and Israel for the days prior to that. At the end of the day, the Israelis are invading Lebanon, of course, so that's not necessarily surprising, but both sides have managed to keep it at a level in which there wouldn't be any major escalation and no violation of the red line that both Iran and the United States had put forward, which was no more attacks on Beirut. But just hours before there was supposed to be a signing, or an electronic signing of this agreement. The Israelis struck at Beirut, which is part of the reason why Trump now for several days have been lashing out at the Israelis, because it's very clear to him ultimately now that the Israelis are trying to destroy this deal, and they will continue to try. They did so with the Obama deal. They will do so with this one as well, and it will require persistent, consistent pressure by Trump on the Israelis in order to hold them back.
7: Trump is now over in Europe at the G7 meeting. The European leaders are facing increasing opposition among their own people to the continued wars. Israel's war on Gaza. 2 million Italians went on a general strike in support in solidarity with Palestine last fall. A 24-hour general strike in Italy just less than a month ago on May 18th. What do you sense is happening among the European governments?
9: Well, the European governments are under tremendous pressure from their own populations because they're pursuing foreign policies, at least when it comes to Gaza, but also to a certain extent other places that are just not in line with what the publics there want. They're tired of these wars. They don't want to see the support for a genocide, even in countries such as Germany that has been so supportive of Israel beyond any other European state. The public is 60-65% plus in opposition to Israel's handling all of this. And at the same time, you have this tension with the United States that is going its own ways, and the Europeans finally realizing that they have to have far more strategic autonomy than they have had before. They have put all of their eggs in the American security basket, made themselves so dependent on the United States, so dependent on NATO, that they have lost the ability to pursue an independent path that in many ways actually was good for the United States itself. The Germany of 2003 that stood up against the Iraq war, that spoke out against it, led the opposition to that war, is a Europe that the United States needs, because we do tend to have bad ideas over here every once in a while, and we need a partner that can tell us that this is not a path we should take. But Europe has lost that ability. It's made itself so dependent on the United States that it has no longer the maneuverability to push back. And this is something that the European publics ultimately are not happy about, because they're seeing the consequences of that vacillation of Europe as a continent.
7: And what do you make of the continuing disagreements voiced publicly between the Iranian government and the U.S. government over what this deal entails? And it's supposedly going to be about a 2-page memorandum, which obviously can't deal with all the complexity of a deal of this type.
9: Look, both sides are going to try to frame this as a win. And I think both sides also have media apparatuses in their countries that have put forward versions of this deal that may not be actually accurate. I do suspect that some of the hardline media in Iran has actually put forward ideas or versions of this deal that are not the accurate ones in order to make sure that the expectations are exaggerated so that the final meet never meets them. But this is a way because of the effort from the hardliners in Iran to sabotage it, and we have similar problems here in the United States as well. But this is being compounded by the fact that the actual text is not released. As long as you don't have an official text that is released, there is going to be speculation that gives opportunities for those who want to sabotage it to do exactly that.
0: Trita, you wrote a book, Losing an Enemy, Obama, Iran, and the Triumph of Diplomacy, about the Iran deal that Obama struck. Can you talk about whether there's any real difference between what is agreed about now and back then in 2015?
9: Again, we don't know the details yet to be able to make an accurate estimation of what the differences and similarities are. I suspect that there will be plenty of similarities and some differences as well. If, for instance, the deal does contain the same elements that was on the table back in February before the war, when the Omanis were mediating this issue, then there are going to be some elements that are frankly going to be stronger than the JCPOA. For instance, that the Iranians would not be stockpiling any enriched uranium at all, and they would potentially even pause enrichment for several years. The JCPOA did not contain that. On the other hand, the JCPOA had remarkable inspections regimes. We don't know what inspections regime this deal will have because the IEA has not been involved in these negotiations. In the JCPOA, they were deeply, deeply involved. Another very interesting difference that I think we already now can see, at least rhetorically, is that the Obama administration was very careful only to sell that deal as a nuclear agreement. They never tried to point to a possibility of a better future between the U.S. and Iran, a better relationship, a transformation of that relationship. If it were to happen, it would be an added bonus, but not something that was at the center of the deal, or not even something that was designed to be the ambition of the deal. The Trump administration has done this completely reversely. They're going out there and very ferociously arguing that this can be a peace deal, that this can be a full transformation, not just of U.S.-Iran relations, but the entire regional context as well. Now, whether they have the political power and capital and means to make real out of that promise remains to be seen. But it is an ambition that the Obama administration did not even express, and it never even called their deal a peace deal. And in some ways, I think this is a positive development, because we do need to finally get over this U.S.-Iran enmity. Otherwise, if this continues, but it just has a nuclear component to it, that enmity eventually is going to lead to either the collapse of that nuclear deal or some other form of confrontation between the two countries. And I think it would be better for both states if they actually could put that enmity behind them.
0: Trita, I also want to ask you about the recent Free Press article headlined, "Will the U.S. Deport Trita Parsi?" The outlet claimed the Trump administration's weighing whether to revoke your green card. You've described it as a hit piece designed to trigger your deportation. Of course, Free Press, founded by Barry Weiss, who's now the editor-in-chief of CBS News.
9: Yeah, thank you, Amy, for allowing me to correct the record on this one. I wrote about it on my Substack as well afterwards. Only hours after this hit piece came out, the State Department itself took the unusual move of coming out and denying it and saying that they have no plans to deport me, at least not for now, they said. So there was a caveat there. But nevertheless, this was a very unusual move, because usually the State Department doesn't comment on these things at all. But I think what happened, and this is my theory, I don't have smoking gun evidence for it, but I do believe that there were elements inside the State Department that wanted to move in this direction. They had been pressured by people like Laura Loomer for months now, tweeting that they should be deporting me. And they thought that this hit piece would help move things forward. But I think, frankly, it backfired, because not only was there a major backlash publicly against this, there was also opposition within the Trump administration against this move. And it's part of the reason why the State Department came out so quickly and so unusually to deny this.
0: Trita Parsi, thanks so much for being with us. Executive Vice President of the Quincy Institute for Responsible Statecraft. We'll link to your Substack article headlines, "So They Tried to Deport Me." Up next, as SpaceX founder Elon Musk becomes the world's first trillionaire, we'll go to South Texas, where environmental groups have sued to block a land swap that would give SpaceX more than 700 acres of a national wildlife refuge. Stay with us.

0: Minimum Wage by Laura Mary Carter. This is Democracy Now!, democracynow.org. I'm Amy Goodman in Belfast, Northern Ireland. Juan Gonzalez is in Chicago. On Friday, Elon Musk became the world's first trillionaire as his spaceflight, internet, satellite, social media, and AI conglomerate SpaceX went public in the largest IPO in stock market history. Musk formed SpaceX in 2002 with a goal of colonizing Mars. The company is based in South Texas in a city controlled by Elon Musk known as Starbase, which SpaceX has used for rocket launches since 2014. Environmental and conservation groups recently filed a federal lawsuit seeking to block a land swap that would give SpaceX more than 700 acres of a national wildlife refuge in South Texas. We go now to Becca Hinojosa, co-founder of the South Texas Environmental Justice Network, part of the lawsuit against the U.S. Fish and Wildlife Service, which approved the land swap. Becca, thanks so much for joining us from South Texas. Explain what this lawsuit is all about.
1: Good morning. Thank you so much for having me on Democracy Now! Last week, we were a part of a coalition that filed a lawsuit to block the U.S. Fish and Wildlife Service from giving SpaceX and Elon Musk more than 700 acres of public land to expand the dangerous rocket facility and to continue their unnecessary rocket launches. The lawsuit was filed by Center for Biological Diversity. And let me make it clear, SpaceX built its massive facility and company town called Starbase on top of wetlands and in the middle of a major wildlife corridor. This was a pristine beach that's next to thousands of acres of protected wildlife habitat for threatened and endangered species like the ocelot, the oblomato falcon, sea turtles, and migratory birds. There should never be a SpaceX rocket facility or any kind of industrial facility in this area. SpaceX has already burned down dozens of acres of wildlife habitat, is dumping polluted water on our beach, has sent rocket debris into our communities, into communities in Mexico, and these rocket launches have disrupted numerous airplane flights over the years. We've been outspoken about the dangers and risks of SpaceX in our community for, you know, over 10 years now, and we will continue to do so.
2: And Becca, if you could talk a little bit more about these, especially these rocket explosions. We're talking about an area of the United States, the Rio Grande Valley of Texas, that's overwhelmingly Latino and Mexican-American, includes some of the poorest counties in the country, and then yet they're being subjected to these environmental impacts?
1: That's correct. My community is majority Latin, brown, indigenous, mostly an immigrant community. Right now, Musk is testing his Starship Super Heavy rocket, the largest rocket in human history, in our community. Elon Musk is using our impoverished community as his laboratory to blow up dangerous experimental SpaceX rockets. And truthfully, his rocket testing sounds like a bomb going off. I can hear the sonic booms. I can feel the earthquakes in my apartment about 20 miles away from the launch pad. What it feels like is this SpaceX rocket testing is like Elon Musk bombing us.
2: And could you talk a little more about this city he's created, Starbase, basically for his employees?
1: Yeah, so last year, Elon Musk established his own company town on our beach called Starbase, where those in charge of Starbase have direct ties to SpaceX. It's clear that Starbase is acting only in the interests of SpaceX. For example, SpaceX will buy land and Starbase will annex it. And Starbase, Elon Musk's company town, has essentially militarized our pristine beach. They have a lot of surveillance. They have a lot of police activity. They've made our beach feel very unwelcome. They actively deter people away and they close the highway to the beach.
0: I want to go to Elon Musk speaking on Friday.
3: I gave SpaceX less than a 10% chance of succeeding at all, to be clear. In fact, I told people this. I said, look, we're probably going to fail, but, you know, we should give it a try, because if we don't, if there's not a new company that enters space, we will never be a truly space-faring civilization. And that's what SpaceX is all about. It's to take the fiction out of science fiction and create an exciting, inspiring future for everyone.
0: So that's Elon Musk. If you can respond to that, Becca Hinojosa, and also simply to Elon Musk becoming the world's first trillionaire, making its debut on Wall Street, SpaceX, in the largest IPO in history, from your vantage point there on the border in Texas.
1: No one should invest in Musk's corporations, because it would mean expanding his toxic data center, his SpaceX operations, thereby making Musk's sacrifice zone of Black and brown communities even bigger. We're urging everyone to stop Elon Musk's sacrifice zone and to defund Elon Musk.
2: And this idea of a one man having a net worth now as a first trillionaire of nearly half of the people on the planet, the 46% of the poorest inhabitants of planet Earth.
1: You know, it's absolutely disgusting. And that's why our community has been protesting, resisting SpaceX's colonization of our community for over 10 years now. But we can't be the only community speaking out. We're urging everyone to take action and mobilize to stop, Elon Musk's obscene wealth.
0: Let's go through some of the proposals. Last month, SpaceX filed a proposal seeking to build a 6-mile-long, 16-inch pipeline to bring in massive quantities of natural gas from the Port of Brownsville to Starbase to fuel its massive new rocket Starship. The underground pipeline would cross protected wetlands, lands and wild refuge. And SpaceX is discussing the potential purchase of 136,000 acres of land owned by ExxonMobil on an undeveloped stretch of Louisiana's Gulf Coast. That project's environmental footprint would dwarf the already significant Starbase operation. Becca Hinojosa, if you could comment.
1: Yes, communities all across the country are reaching out to us, asking, you know, how do we resist Elon Musk's colonization? That's what we need to do, is we need to work together, all of these communities, to resist. Elon Musk is also pushing forth with a massive land grab in our region. Right now, they're trying to, you know, obtain the 700 acres of wildlife habitat, but they're also trying to take over another 7,000 acres of our Boca Chica Beach. You know, what we need to do is work together to stop this.
2: And Becca, what's been the response of your elected officials, your local, especially your local elected officials? I can understand why the Governor Abbott and the top state officials would be supportive of Musk. But what about the local officials?
1: All of our local officials are ignoring community concerns. They're ignoring community members speaking up about their homes shaking, about their windows cracking, their home foundations cracking because of SpaceX rocket launches. We've seen elected officials take money from SpaceX here and lobby in favor of more bills that benefit SpaceX, which is why we need to, you know, mobilize together, because our elected officials are selling us out to Elon Musk.
0: Becca Hinojosa co-founded the South Texas Environmental Justice Network, the group part of a coalition that just sued the U.S. Fish and Wildlife Service for giving 700 acres of public land to SpaceX. Beck is an environmental community advocate with the Grassroots Collaborative, Another Gulf is Possible. Coming up, President Trump's name has been removed from the exterior of the Kennedy Center for the Performing Arts following a judge's order. But the battle over the Kennedy Center goes on. We'll speak to two former Kennedy Center programmers who were fired by the Trump administration, including the renowned artist and playwright Mark Bamuthi Joseph. Stay with us.

0: No time for love like now. Michael Stipe and Aaron Dessner performing at Democracy Now!'s 30th anniversary event, the Riverside Church in New York. This is Democracy Now!, democracynow.org, the War and Peace Report. I'm Amy Goodman. We are today broadcasting from Belfast in Northern Ireland. Juan Gonzalez is in Chicago. President Trump's name has been removed letter by letter from the exterior of the Kennedy Center for the Performing Arts following a judge's order. But a massive tarp remains in place covering up the center's name without Trump. Workers removed Trump's name at around 3 a.m. on Saturday. The Kennedy Center's board, which was handpicked by Trump, voted to add Trump's name to the center late last year. But Congress never approved the name change. U.S. District Judge Christopher Cooper issued the order to remove Trump's name. Cooper wrote, quote, "The Kennedy Center's organic statute makes crystal clear that the center is to be named for President Kennedy, and it cannot bear any other formal name or public memorial based on the board's unilateral say-so. Congress gave the Kennedy Center its name, and only Congress can change it," unquote. The battle over the Kennedy Center's name comes amidst a broader push by Trump to overhaul the famed institution. In February, Trump announced plans to entirely close the Kennedy Center for 2 years, beginning in July, supposedly for renovations, but a judge has blocked the center's closure. Before Trump announced the renovations, dozens of artists and organizations, including the San Francisco Ballet and the Martha Graham Dance Company, pulled out of performances after Trump appointed himself chair of the center. We're joined now by two former Kennedy Center programmers who were fired. Mallory Miller is co-founded Hands Off the Arts from her job as assistant manager of dance programming at the Kennedy Center. And Mark Bamuti Joseph is a renowned artist and playwright who was fired from his role as vice president and artistic director of the Kennedy Center's Social Impact Initiative of March. He was fired in March 2025. Mark Bamuti Joseph, let's begin with you. Your response to the demand and the actual removal of Trump's name from the Kennedy Center and the judge ruling it cannot be closed or renovated the way he had planned.
1: First of all, good morning, and thanks for having me. Thanks for having us. I guess I would say that I have lots of feelings. I have three primary responses. The first is intimate and visceral. The feeling of the reversal of a particular defilement of a national memorial and the striking of a person's name who has contracted the American horizon, whether it's the defunding of cancer research or the national parks or the Department of Education, having that particular person's name above a poet of a president like John F. Kennedy was an affront to us all, and reversing that decision is somewhat emboldening. I would say my second reaction is more parliamentary. We, the American people, have rarely been afforded the decency of a public conversation or process. You know, you wake up one morning and we've kidnapped a president in Venezuela. You wake up one morning and we're at war with Iran. There were no procedural protocols in the affixing of this person's name on a national memorial. And so, you know, led by Congresswoman Joyce Beatty, this does feel like a small victory for the rule of law. And then I would say that my third response is more macroeconomic and conceptual. This is an institution that's this past fiscal year was afforded $260 million by Congress. It's a $250 million annual budget when functioning at its highest level. The retraction of that money from the national economy and from the cultural economy is really striking in and of itself. But there's something that vibrates a little bit higher than that, and that is the economy of joy, the economy of inspiration, the courage economy. And artists are the primary architects of a post-fear economy. And so when you remove the Kennedy Center as a centerpiece from the creative ecosystem in terms of that kind of capital, I'd be remiss to not mention the victory of the New York Knicks and the joy emanating from that city. Think about the economic fallout, or think about the economic repercussions of 10 million New Yorkers being happy at once. Now think about what it's like when you leave a show. How many inspired people leave a performance of dance or a performance of theater? What radiates, what emanates out of that space? Artists are the architects of a post-fear economy. And hopefully this is part of the restoration of that jewel in the post-fear economy being reinstituted for the American public.
2: And Mark, I wanted to ask you the importance, if you could talk about the importance of the Kennedy Center to artists and performers around the country, and also what its status is right now with Trump claiming he wants to close it for 2 years and yet a judge ordering it to be kept open. What is actually happening in terms of the Kennedy Center, and especially how do you see it over the next year or two?
1: Well, the Kennedy Center is an important space as a living memorial to the nation's 35th president. It is a memorial like the Washington Monument is a memorial, so many of these national treasures. So it continues to endure, I think, in that space, although it has now been politicized in a way that reverts it to a kind of marginal space, I think, in terms of the public imagination. In terms of its space as a pillar for artists in the creative economy, the Kennedy Center is a North Star, the highest honor that we give in the United States for living performing artists are the Kennedy Honors. So what is it that we aspire to? My belief is that even with all its conflicts, the aspiration of America is equity. And artists name that. They color that for all of us. So the restoration of the space is extraordinarily important, just as it's important to have for a child to have maybe a grade to reach for, or an athlete to have a championship to reach for, a place at the Kennedy Center, a place on the Kennedy Center stage is one of those spaces, I think, in the American imagination and for an artist's career trajectory. At this point, curators tend to program years in advance. So it's very rare that you pick up the phone and say, can you get on my stage on Friday? You pick up the phone and say, can you get on my stage in the year 2028? All of that infrastructure has been severely compromised. And I don't know who the curatorial staff is at this point. And I'm not sure how we begin to restore the trust of the artist community to see the Kennedy Center as a place to come back to and inspire audiences locally, nationally, and globally.
2: I'd like to bring in Mallory Miller to the conversation, co-founder of Hands Off the Arts. You were fired from your job as assistant manager of dance programming at the Kennedy Center in August of 2025. Your group's been protesting weekly outside the Kennedy Center. Your reaction to the latest developments, and if you could talk about this mass purging that has occurred of people at the Kennedy Center.
3: Yeah, and thank you again for having us, and thank you, Bamuti, for sharing those thoughts. I could not agree with you more. Hands Off the Arch was out there on Friday. We've been out there every Friday rallying and protesting the authoritarian overreach into arts and culture in our country at the Kennedy Center. And we were there on Friday, and it was a thing of joy. We are so happy to see that name finally come down off the building. It really does mean something. We have been fighting for it since it went up in December. But I want to be very clear that this is just the first step in rebuilding the trust that has been lost. The Kennedy Center has been impoverished by this administration and by the chairman, who is Donald Trump, and he is still the boss there. Yes, I was fired in August, and alongside of my dance programming colleagues, and many other people have been fired, but the firings are still happening. They're still attacking the workers, recently firing the box office employees as in a violation of their union contract.
0: I just want to talk about some of the artists who have said no and ask you, Mallory Miller, about Hands Off the Arch and your protests there at the Kennedy Center. Philip Glass, the Washington National Opera, Bella Fleck, Stephen Schwartz, composer of Wicked, the New York City Ballet, Renee Fleming, Martha Graham Dance Company. Hamilton, the hugely popular musical, was set to be staged at the Kennedy Center to honor the 250th anniversary of the Declaration of Independence. But after Trump was appointed chair, Lin-Manuel Miranda, the show's creator, said the show would not engage with the institution while it is the Trump Kennedy Center. Interesting to see what will happen now. Alvin Ailey, American Dance Theater, San Francisco Ballet, Let Freedom Ring, for the first time in 20 years, an annual concert celebrating Dr. Martin Luther King, featuring artists like Aretha Franklin and Leslie Odom, was held not at the Kennedy Center, but at the Howard Theater a few miles away, and the Brentano Quartet with Xinyun Huang. Very interesting list of artists. One, do you think that Trump announced that they were going to be renovating the Kennedy Center, which is why they closed it, that it was really that so many artists had said no, there were not enough artists to be at the Kennedy Center, and what Hands Off the Arch is doing, Mallory?
3: I said impoverished before, and I think what I mean by that is both, yeah, the financial side of things. I don't know how the organization is still open right now, given everything that's happened, but also the impoverishment of the arts. There are no arts right now at the Kennedy Center, or scant few. Millennium Stage, which is a program that used to be a part of the Social Impact Department, is still running, and the National Symphony Orchestra is still playing, or they played their last concert last weekend. But there are not shows, and you are right to bring up all of those artists who have withdrawn their participation from the Kennedy Center as a result of this. I have always believed that the community and the power of people here in Washington and across the country is a vital piece of the fight here for the Kennedy Center. And so what Hands Off the Arch has been doing has been gathering that community. We have gathered hundreds of people for protests, including last week, including in December, and including the very day that Judge Cooper gave us his ruling. It was meant to be a vigil for John F. Kennedy's memorial on the occasion of his 109th birthday, but it quickly turned into a celebration because of the great news about the stoppage of the closure and the the idea that the name would finally come off the building. And we're still gathering that community. We still have our Friday protests every single Friday at 6:30 p.m. at the steps of the Kennedy Center. And our campaign is to stop the closure and to save the jobs. And we need our community to show up and be in that space with us to prove our power to the Board of Trustees, to the president, to continue to keep a spotlight on this issue.
2: And I wanted to ask Mark Bamuthi Joseph, you were fired as well from your role as vice president and artistic director of the Kennedy Center Social Impact Initiative. Could you talk about that firing and the work that you were doing that was so vital to the Kennedy Center?
1: Yeah. We were among the first let go, which I kind of hold as a badge of honor, if I'm being honest. Our threat to the incoming regime was that we were doing impact investment work in the creative economy. You see shows, you see output. Many of us are very familiar with something when it hits the stage, but everyone needs a process. Everyone needs research and development, time, resources, and infrastructure. And the social impact department, which was really centered around the idea that the 14th Amendment guarantees for all of us access to the impulse of creativity. You cannot be enfranchised as an American if you do not have access to inspiration. So how do we invest in that long term? My feeling as the first vice president of social impact specifically, my feeling was that it was the Kennedy Center's responsibility to create protocols and vectors for investment in artists, not when they're on stages, but in the spaces beforehand, and to widen the cultural radius as expansively as possible, to not only invest in local cultural organizations and cultural artists, but also to do work like the Cartography Project, which was an initiative that invested in Black composers all over the country who were given the mandate to create works of opera and symphony that were inspired by Black dignity. The Cartography Project was an initiative that literally mapped Black dignity from Houston to Seattle, from New Orleans to Ohio. That was one of more than 20 different programs. We had an annual budget exceeding $3 million that we invested in the infrastructure, in the constitutionally guaranteed infrastructure of creativity and towards an equitable horizon across the country.
0: Very quickly, Bamuthi, I want to get your response to these remarks by President Trump last year about the Kennedy Center.
4: We don't need woke at the Kennedy Center. We don't need some of the shows were terrible. They're a disgrace that they were even put on. So I'll be there until such time as it gets to be running right.
0: And we don't need woke at the Kennedy Center. A lot of jokes have been made showing pictures of President Trump falling asleep in all different places, including

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1: Being with us, a renowned artist and playwright fired from his role as Vice President Artistic Director of the Kennedy Center's Social Impact Initiative last year. And we want to thank Mallory Miller, also a programming officer at the Kennedy Center, fired last year, co-founder of now Hands Off the Arts. That does it for our show. We are in Belfast, Northern Ireland, because tonight at the Queen's Film Theatre at 6:30, the documentary about Democracy Now!, Steal the Story, Please, will be the opening documentary at Docs Ireland. Thanks so much to everyone here at Northern Visions TV, Community TV for Belfast and Northern Ireland, Dave Heigenman and Dean Hagen and Dave Caskey and Jamie Finland and Kieran O'Brolahan, Eamon Higgins, Shauna Lawson, Simon Gallagher, Jeff Williams, and Alva Lynch. I'll be back on Thursday, headed to Vermont. We'll be in Burlington at the Vermont International Film Festival, then on to Brattleboro and St. Johnsbury and Montpelier. Look forward to seeing folks in Vermont. I'm Amy Goodman in Belfast, Northern Ireland, with Juan Gonzalez.
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1: Hey, hey, this is Marty from the Washington Social Club. 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Keep it rocking, baby.
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3: 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Nothing but gratitude. 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
4: 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Nothing but gratitude.
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